0: Officer Eric Thompson with the Regional District of Okanagan-Similkameen says the flames were so ferocious he himself was forced to abandon the Emergency Operations Center and race to his family.
1: It was challenging. I had to go into my house and look at the things that I thought I couldn't live without and that I needed to take. And then I also realized, but I had prepared some other items that, like a grab-and-go bag, and you just don't know when you're in the middle of it. You're not thinking as clearly as you'd like to.
0: Emergency Management Minister Kelly Green said the state of emergency will give the province the tools it needs to battle the escalating wildfire situation. About 350 buildings, most of them homes, have been destroyed in fires now burning in both the Cariboo and Okanagan regions. Meanwhile, the BC government has confirmed a report of significant structural loss in the fierce wildfire over the past 24 hours. A statement from Premier David Eby's office says they don't have specific numbers of homes lost, and it would be premature to comment given how aggressive the fire behavior is in the area. Eby told a news conference today that the fire was described to him as like a bomb where flames jumped from treetop to treetop. The fire has also overwhelmed the community of Falder with dozens of homes destroyed before it moved on to Summerland. A perimeter map of the fire shows it burned the lakeshore north of the community. The World Health Organization is urging nations in the Americas to improve vaccination coverage, detections, and responses amid a rapidly growing measles problem.
2: The WHO says measles cases across the Americas have more than tripled compared with all of last year. More than 47,000 cases have been confirmed as of July 18th, including 2,260 in the U.S. and 1,107 in Canada. The disease has also killed 45 people across the region this year, with most deaths reported in Guatemala and Mexico. The WHO is urging countries to boost vaccination, surveillance, and rapid outbreak response, warning every outbreak exposes immunity gaps. Now, globally, about 186,000 measles cases have been reported so far this year, up 12% from the same period last year. David Augustine, The Canadian Press.
0: And a group of scientists, divers, and volunteers from Quebec are spending 16 days traveling some 2,000 kilometers up and down the St. Lawrence River in a shoreline cleanup. L'Expédition Saint-Laurent includes stops in the Greater Montreal and Quebec City areas, as well as further afield, including Baie-Comeau and the Innu community of Pessamita on the province's north shore. It's all part of an initiative called Mission 1,000 Tons, which has so far collected some 749 tons of trash over several years and are nearing their goal of 1,000. This is the Canadian Press. In sports and Major League Baseball, the Toronto Blue Jays are on the field right now in Philadelphia for the second game of their three-game weekend series against the Phillies. George Springer was a late scratch from Toronto's lineup due to left shoulder tightness. At the National Bank Open Women's Tennis Tournament in Toronto, Poland's Iga Świątek secured a quarterfinal berth with a three-set win over Ukraine's Marta Kosiak. Leila Fernandez of Laval, Quebec is scheduled to face Japan's Naomi Osaka in the round of 16 tomorrow. In the CFL, Davis Alexander threw four touchdown passes and Tyson Philpott caught three of them as the Montreal Alouettes crushed the Edmonton Elks 48-30 in a statement win against one of the CFL's best. Alexander was 22 for 28 in passing for 352 yards with one interception while also rushing for his first major of the year, improving his record to 19-1 as a starter. Later tonight, the BC Lions host the Hamilton Tiger Cats at BC Place. From the Canadian Press, I'm Don Mitchell.
3: Welcome, everyone. I'm Richard Krause. I hope you're doing well, that you're staying happy, healthy, and safe. It's a big show. Let's jump in. Later on, we'll meet musical theater performer Jake David Smith. See him in The Great Gatsby at the CAA Ed Mirvish Theater in Toronto until August 23rd. We'll find out about the show and why he thinks Jay Gatsby is the personification of hope. That's a little bit later on. First, let's meet filmmaker, director, producer, and podcast host Pete Ferrero. Pete gained recognition for his documentaries The Price of Fame about wrestling legend Ted DiBiase and Her Name is Chef, which was praised by Padma Lakshmi for spotlighting women in the culinary world. He's also the creator and host of the popular Beverly Hills 90210 show podcast, where he dives deep into the iconic series alongside its original producers and cast. His latest project, which we'll be talking about today, is a feature documentary called The Best Pizza in LA. It's available now on TVOD, and it makes the bold case that Los Angeles is home to the world's best pizza. Pete Ferrero joined me via Zoom from Los Angeles. I'm going to go back a little ways here. So you grew up near Giant Stadium in New Jersey in the 90s. You ate Taylor's ham, you ate egg and cheese sandwiches, and you watched a lot of Beverly Hills 90210. How did that East Coast bringing shape your storytelling style and your eventual move to L.A.?
4: It's a great question. I did grow up in the East, right exactly where you said, right by the Meadowlands. I grew up in a place called Lyndhurst, New Jersey. The first pizza I've ever had was at a place called Mr. Bruno's in Lyndhurst, New Jersey. And during that time, and then eventually went to a town called Paramus, New Jersey. I would watch Beverly Hills 90210 religiously. It was my show, that and WWF wrestling. And every time I would eat pizza, I would eat pizza during those times. Like, yeah. Like when I would watch a show, pizza was something in my family that was just like a huge part of TV, pop culture, and all of that stuff. And so being on the East Coast, growing up in those areas, like, it shaped me of like, you know, just like the stories I want to tell, the things that I want to talk about. And then inevitably, as a filmmaker, you know, you try to find different places. And I'm always wanted to live in Los Angeles since I was a kid. It was like, I remember my mom asked me when I was a kid, where do you want to live? And she was thinking I was going to be like Passaic, Patterson, Newark, some city in Jersey, Ridgewood, Paramus, Lyndhurst. I was like, Los Angeles. She thought I was crazy. But now I am there, and I became friendly with lots of different people, and I've become obsessed with the pizza and like just wanted to tell this story.
3: Well, we'll get to the pizza in just a second, but one of your dual obsessions is Beverly Hills 90210. And am I correct in my research when I found out that you live just a few minutes away from the Walsh house?
4: That's true. I did. I mean, I don't live there anymore. There was this horrific fire there a year ago or so. And so I left there. But when I first moved to L.A., I always looked at L.A. through the lens of Beverly Hills and 90210 being an East Coaster. And we were trying to find a place to like live and where we felt comfortable. And I saw the Walsh House in Altadena and was like, okay, this is home to me. The Walshes were living around the corner from me. Nobody from the show lives there. But for me, I thought Brandon, Brenda, Jim, and Cindy were living right in that house. Yeah, I did.
3: Your first film was called The Price of Fame. It was about Ted DiBiase and the wrestling world.
4: Yeah.
3: Tell me a little bit about your entryway into that. Were you a wrestling fan as a kid, or did you just hear about this incredible story this guy has and said, you know what, this is something I have to get on film?
4: I was a huge WWF fan, the old school WWF, though, like the 80s wrestling that we grew up with. I'm a huge, my favorite wrestler is Bret Hart, you know, so just how could it not be?
3: Canadian,
4: absolutely.
3: Throwing that out there.
4: All my favorites are Canadian. So maybe that's next. Maybe the best pizza will be in Canada next. I was a huge wrestling fan. I grew up in that universe and watching it and going to the matches when I was a kid. And I wanted to make a documentary about what happened to all those old school wrestlers. Where were they? Where were they doing years later? And I saw Ted's story and I really like fell in love with it, and I thought he was an interesting guy. I mean, their lives now are way different than when we were making the movie. But it was good. It was inspirational, and it was something that I'm super proud of. I think that world is so interesting, and being a fan of it and then being connected and meeting, I actually met Bret Hart through the making of that documentary and got to drive with him somewhere and talk to him for like an hour, and it was like the coolest thing ever, as well as getting to know Ted and all those guys. Yeah.
3: Mm-hmm. And you got a lot of praise and some push from Padma Lakshmi. And we remember her from Top Chef, and she has a culinary challenge show on I think, CBS right now. She saw your film, Her Name is Chef, and loved it. How important was that in terms of finding your niche, because you seem to make a lot of movies about food now. So is that what
4: I do? I love food. I love restaurants. Like I love look like going to a restaurant or going to the bar at a restaurant and like seeing the dance and feeling the scene. And like, I just, you know, I think that there's a deep connection between food and film. Actually, I think the people that are making it are very like creative, and they have like very specific minds about, in food it would be flavor, in film it would be shots or thoughts or people or profiles, and so I always connected those worlds together.
3: You're listening to Pete Ferrero on the Richard Krause Show. His film The Best Pizza Is in LA is available on TVOD right now.
4: I love Padma. I'm obsessed with Padma. And the reason why, that I mean, how could you not? She's beautiful and just like so incredibly like talented as like a writer and as a host and all those things. And she was deeply connected to one of the chefs in the documentary. Her name is Chef Fatima Ali, who passed away. And so we connected about that, you know, during that time. And she was so helpful in, you know, talking about the movie, saying it was really good, and connecting the dots to even other people when it came out. So she was a super supporter and just like just a great, good person. That's the one thing about this process of like making documentaries about people that you love and you know are a fan of. It's like my experience has been to always meet your heroes. I mean, the people that I've gotten to meet and work with on the projects, and including in this documentary or in other documentaries, have all like totally impressed me and have been really cool.
3: Your new documentary is the most controversial one yet. What sparked your idea to make a whole documentary arguing that the best pizza is in Los Angeles and not New York or Chicago or Italy, for that matter?
4: Yes. Well, I have to think about that one, about Italy. As an Italian, I almost got offended at myself. When I first moved to LA back in 2020, there was a dude that was like, well, good luck, but the only thing that you won't be able to find anymore is pizza. And so I said, no, there's great pizza in LA. Not only is there great pizza in LA, the best pizza is in LA. And I just said that and thought, well, is that true? You know what I mean? I started to eat a lot of different pizzas when I started living out there. Triple Beam being one of them that I went to all the time during the pandemic. And at the same time, like, there is this sort of like movement or moment happened, this sort of revolution of pizza makers coming to Los Angeles. At the same time my friend made this comment, it happened to be that there was a lot of really great pizza shops that were opening and ones that existed in Los Angeles already. And the thing I love about the town is that it's just such a diverse, different types of pizza. I've had like Mexican style pizza, Tokyo style pizza. I've had, you know, great New York slices in Los Angeles. I've had just an array of different styles. And for me collectively, the fact that you can get like a really, really good New York style pizza, a really, really good Tokyo style pizza, and then also Nancy Silverton or some of those classics, to me makes it feel better. It makes me feel like I can get anything and it's all really good.
3: Wolfgang Puck's pizza is something that is like a little teaser throughout the film. And I don't think it gives anything away to say that you eventually get the pizza. You didn't get Wolfgang, and that's a running joke in the movie as well. But, you know, that seemed like the kind of pizza that I would automatically think of when I think of Los Angeles. It's going to have artisanal toppings. It's going to have something that doesn't normally go on pizza, something from the ocean. I don't know, whatever it was. But you said it was good, but you said it's kind of not pizza.
4: It's more like a bagel.
3: Yeah.
4: You know what I mean? It's like a smoked salmon cream cheese thing on bread. I don't know. Like, for me, it's like, I thought it was good. It really tasted good. I mean, is it my favorite pizza? For me, growing up on the East Coast, as you said, by the Meadowlands, pizza is red sauce and cheese. You know what I mean? But I do love since I've been doing the documentary, like, I love pear on pizza. I love all that stuff. Mm. And I do know that, like, that was a big, big moment in Los Angeles' pizza's history, that Wolfgang Puck, and then subsequently after that, the California Pizza Kitchen kind of created, like, the L.A. or the California pizza. And to me, it's like, that's not really L.A. pizza at all. Like, to me, L.A. pizza is Danny Boy's pizza, is Triple Beam pizza, is Pizzeria Say. It's these places that have sort of like just opened up in the last 5 or 6 years. And even some of the classics like Mulberry Street Pizza or some of those places, Pizzeria Mozza. Like, this is what I think of when I think of, like, L.A. pizza, not Wolfgang. And it was fun to, like, when Wolfgang went and do the documentary, which I was like, I don't know why. Like, why wouldn't you want to talk about the invention of this incredible pizza that you've made? That's $150. I was like, oh, well, we're going to have to try the pizza no matter what.
3: Yeah. And by far the most expensive pizza mm-hmm. that you tried. Yeah.
4: It was, yes. I mean, there's an omakase pizza night, which is 7 or 8 different pizzas. But that's 8 different pizzas that you're trying in one evening. Yeah, this is one pizza at one shop.
3: You're listening to Pete Ferrero on The Richard Krause Show. His film, The Best Pizza is in L.A., is available now on TVOD. When we come back, we continue the conversation with Pete, and we'll talk about how maybe water is the crucial ingredient in making great pizza.
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11: And now the forecast from the AM 800 Weather Center. For this evening, partly cloudy with a 30% chance of showers with risk of a thunderstorm, then clearing overnight down to 15 or 59. Tomorrow, sunny, high 29, feeling like 35 or 95 Fahrenheit. Tomorrow evening, clouds, 60% chance of showers down to 19 or 66. And for your Monday, clouds with off and on showers in a high 28 or 82.
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3: Welcome back, everyone. I'm Richard Krause, and thanks for hanging out with me today. I appreciate it. Later on in the show, we'll meet Jake David Smith. You can see him in The Great Gatsby at the CAA Ed Mervish Theatre in Toronto until August 23rd. We'll find out how he'll honor audience expectations with making the role of Jay Gatsby feel fresh and personal. That's later. First, let's get back to my conversation with filmmaker and pizza lover Pete Ferrero. His film, The Best Pizza Is in L.A., explores his journey to prove that the world's best pizza isn't found in New York or Chicago or Italy even, but in Los Angeles, alongside interviews of celebrity chefs like Nancy Silverton and Brooke Williamson, and special guests like Tori Spelling, Ray Romano, and Brian Austin Green. Pete dives into the history and the explosion of uniquely topped pizza joints all across Los Angeles. Pete Ferrero joined me via Zoom from Los Angeles. All right, so people talk about the crust, the New York crust versus Chicago, all that kind of stuff. You went one step further and you brought water in. What did you learn from that?
4: I've always heard that, you know, oh, it's never going to be that good because the water is so different in New York. And so somebody in the movie said that to me, literally said that to me. And then I was like, oh, I need to fly the water in. Like, I literally need to see if this is true. And the thing about it was, like, there was definitely, and what was kind of shocking to all of us when we were making it, like, there's definitely some, there's some flavor of something that is changing the pizzas to feel like it tastes different. But there was no part of me that felt like, oh, that's a better pizza because the, you know, that of that flavor. Like, it just was like, oh, okay, it has like a unique flavor profile to it. But to me, it was like, oh, I still like the LA one. It's still really, really good. So I tried to debunk that whole myth that you can't, like, water defines pizza. I would say that dough, that flour, you know what I mean? Flour would definitely affect, you know, the pizza that you're making. So the flour, like, people that were flying, we have people in LA flying flour from Italy, two different people. And it does impact the pizza in some, in a way for sure. You don't know though if it's like, like, every time I go back to New York and eat pizza, there's a part of me that's like, this is really incredible. There's a place called Brothers Pizzeria on Staten Island that I just go to all the time. And I do say, oh, my God, that is so good. That is so good. But I don't know if I say it's so good because I'm in New York at Staten Island and I'm eating the pizza. Like, I've had pizza in Los Angeles and also other places where I'm like, that pizza is so good. You know? Yeah.
3: What was the biggest challenge in putting all this together?
4: The problem was that as I started making this documentary is there are so many good pizza places and that you only have a limited time to make a documentary and to get guests to come, you know, hang out with you. So you leave some really great classic pizza places off the list. And I've run into LA people that are like, but how could you not include Quarter Sheets, or how could you not include Mulberry, or this place or that place? It's like, well, the movie's only an hour.
3: Yeah.
4: I can't ask people to watch 2 hours of all these pizza places in Los Angeles, you know? And that was the thing. The thing was like selecting which ones actually make it. Yeah.
3: And were you surprised at the preferences that some of your guests had? You've got Ray Romano and Brooke Williamson, who is probably, I don't know, is she the top chef in LA? It seems like it. She is one of them anyway. I thought that her choice was relatively simple, which kind of surprised me a little bit.
4: Well, it was funny because when I went with Brooke, I was like, I knew that I wanted to go to a place with her where I could compete with her because Brooke is like this competition champion. She's won every single food television show there is to win. To me, she's the greatest champion of all time.
3: You're listening to Pete Ferrero on The Richard Krause Show. His film, The Best Pizza Is in L.A., is available on TVOD right now.
4: I'm obsessed with her. I think she's just an amazing human. And I was like, well, where would you want to go? And she was like, Shakey's, which is like sort of this, like, in for people that don't know, I don't know what that would be, maybe like It's whatever they have, like video games and an arcade and skee-ball and basketball and all that stuff. And it's like, that's the old school pizza that she grew up eating. And so, like, for me, connecting pop culture and pizza is definitely a thing. Mm-hmm. You know, watching 90210, watching wrestling, watching Food Network, watching Brooke Williamson. Like, I watch pizza when I'm watching her on TV. So for me, connecting a place like Shakey's, which is maybe not, let's say, like, it's not Nancy Silverton's pizza place, right? It's not like this epic pizza place, but it's one that you can go to with your family and enjoy the pizza at, and like the arcade and all the things. And it was fun to go to that one. I love Shakey's now because of the fact that I always think about losing to Brooke Williamson, you know.
3: I have this theory about James Bonds, that the first James Bond that you see in a movie theater is your James Bond.
4: Okay.
3: Right? So mine is Roger Moore, because Live and Let Die was my first James Bond in a movie theater. And I've seen all the other ones. I appreciate them, but the first cut is the deepest. And I, when I started watching this movie, thought it would be the same with pizza. The first pizza that you have, the first kind of place that you go that's around the corner that you have these warm memories of, is going to always be your favorite pizza, the best pizza. But you kind of proved me wrong there.
4: I debunked that. Like, that is a very popular pizza opinion, too, of pizza aficionados. I've heard that comment quite a bit. And it's like, for me, it's like, so I'm sorry to say this, but I used to go to Mr. Bruno's when I was a kid. There was a guy, Steve, that owned Mr. Bruno's in Lyndhurst. Steve left and sold it to other people. And Mr. Bruno's isn't as good as when Steve owned it. When Steve owned Mr. Bruno's, it was a really good pizza spot. I'm not saying it's not, it's okay, but it's not like what it was like when Steve owned it. So it's impossible, I think, to hold up pizza places to this, like, you know, this legendary status that you have in your mind, because it keeps shifting. My grandmother used to make pizza at home, and I don't even eat that style of pizza anymore because it will never match what my grandmother's pizza was. So, and to me, it's like, what I like about food is the reinvention of. I love, okay, we love all these legendary places, and yes, it's always going to be something really important to us, but what about the person that's creating the new thing that you're going to love forever? And to me, like, that's what excites me about food. Like, I mean, I was saying to you before we came on, there's a place in Hamilton, Canada. My friend Kathleen Robertson is from that area, and she told me, was it Cherry Ghost Pizza? And, like, I want to try that one. Like, I'm more excited about going to Hamilton and trying a pizza spot than I am going back to New York, because I know what that pizza's going to be like. I mean, there's New York's pizza places that are just awful. There are places in New York where I've eaten at 2 o'clock in the morning, like looking for a late night slice, being like, it's New York City, it's the pizza capital of the world. And you go into some like $2 shop and you're like, this is the worst pizza I've ever had in my entire life. Yeah. So I've had really great top level pizzas in New York, but I've also had the worst pizza in my life in New York.
3: It's those dollar slices. They're the worst. They're meant for drunk people at 3 a.m. is what they're
4: exactly. But my palate and my pizza blood doesn't accept it. Yeah.
3: All right. So you are wearing a T-shirt from Hamilton, which a lot of my listeners will be very familiar with. And there's a couple of places here that you should try. And you could do maybe, you know, New York, L.A. You kind of settled that one. L.A., Hamilton, because there's a place called Cowabunga Pizza there. It has won awards globally for having the best cheese slice in the world at the International Pizza Challenge. Moving on from Hamilton, here's the final question. Is there such a thing as bad pizza, or are there just varying degrees of goodness?
4: I'm saying I've had pizza in New York, besides the dollar slices, where the expectation is it's New York City, it's, you know, theater district, or it's even like a popular pizza spot where I've been like, okay, this is good. Yeah. But like, I can say that I've had pizza in Jersey, you know, or I've had pizza in Nova Scotia, Canada, that was better than some certain slices that I've had in New York City. I know it's a bit controversial to say that, but I have had amazing pizza in New York. I would say probably the best New York style of pizza is in New York. How's that? I'll concede that point. But I can get a really good New York slice out here in Los Angeles at Danny Boy's. And these days, you know, I live in L.A., there's a Danny Boy's that just opened up near me. Like, that's the one that's kind of my vibe right now. You know what I mean? Like, it's local, it's really good, and it's kind of better than some of the pizza shops that I've had in Jersey and New York.
3: That was Pete Ferrero on The Richard Krause Show. His film, The Best Pizza Is in L.A., is available on TVOD right now. Ed, as a former East Coaster, it warmed my heart to hear him talk about how he's had great pizza in Nova Scotia. Cheers to that. Stay with me. Lots more on The Richard Krause Show coming up after the break.
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3: Welcome back, everyone. I'm Richard Krause, and thanks for spending part of your day with me today. I appreciate it. My guest is Jake David Smith, the Broadway and National Tour musical theater veteran who made his Broadway debut in Disney's Frozen, starred as Marius on the National Tour of Les Mis, and originated Prince Oliver in the off-Broadway production of Between the Lines. Today, we talk about his career and playing Jay Gatsby in The Great Gatsby, an extravaganza that Entertainment Weekly said explodes with life and energy. It's playing at the CAA Ed Mirvish Theatre in Toronto until August 23rd.

0: Jake David Smith, join me via Zoom. You went from an ensemble and understudy in Frozen on Broadway to playing Marius on the Les Mis National Tour, then Prince Oliver in Between the Lines, and now you've got the title role in The Great Gatsby. What felt like the biggest leap or learning curve between each of those roles?
1: Well, the order is sort of flip-flopped around there. So I did Frozen, and then the pandemic hit, and a few regional jobs, and then Between the Lines, and then Marius, and now Gatsby. And I honestly, I would have to say that the biggest jump would be from summer stock theater, just while I was in college, to Frozen. You know, joining a show that's already existing. And like it is, the analogy is used all the time, jumping onto a moving train. You there's not as much creativity and ability to explore, and you're very much like, you are there to do the job of the person that came before you. And then after a while, people get to know you and your style and your vibe, and you get to incorporate some of your own instincts into your ensemble track and into your little bit characters that you play throughout the show and things like that. But dancing, just Rob Ashford's choreography day in, day out, and doing Frozen in the ensemble was certainly the biggest sort of slap in the face to any of these things. I grew up and sort of throughout my career, I've been playing love interests and principal characters and things like that. And this was really the first time for an extended period of time where I was in the ensemble. I was really storytelling with dance and not with my words, you know, and that was a new thing for me. But my dance captains and my fellow ensemble members really helped me out and lifted me up. It was fantastic.
0: And you're on Broadway. Yeah. There's got to be something when you land a gig. I mean, you've worked a great deal, but you made it to Broadway fairly quickly. And so that must resonate with you a little bit.
1: Yeah, absolutely. I mean, it was incredibly intimidating. I was 22 years old. Wow. Freshly, you know, I think it was like 8 days after my 22nd birthday. I actually landed the job before I even graduated. So Disney was kind enough to let me walk at graduation and delay my start by 1 week so that grandma could see me in a cap and gown. And they were incredibly kind about that. But yeah, I mean, Broadway is a different animal. You know, when you're doing regional jobs and when you're doing summer stock jobs, like, your community is your cast. And on Broadway, it's everyone has their life back at their apartment, their kids, their spouse, their friends. And like, you come to the theater to do your work and then you go back to your life. And it's as a 22-year-old, no one like outright explained that to me. And it's just sort of a thing I had to discover. But 3 months in, I was like, why aren't we all hanging out together in our free time? You know, I was like, that's because Jeremy's 40 and like is doing his own life. You know, he's been around the block. So that was a fun thing. And now a piece of advice that I give to younger actors all the time.
0: What was the first entryway to you for musical theater? Did you see something when you were a kid that lit the fire, or was there a show that you were in high school or something?
1: Yeah, I grew up singing in choirs and playing guitar, and I wanted to be a rock star and write songs. And I was lucky enough to be a part of a show choir in middle school that did a full-length musical every year. Just the members of that class would rehearse and do a musical. But it wasn't actually until after that when I attended like a sleepaway summer camp that my mom just signed me up for without asking. And she was like, you're going to go to theater camp. Congratulations. Have fun this week. And I was, oh, okay.
0: You're listening to Jake David Smith on The Richard Crouch Show. See him in The Great Gatsby at the CAA Ed Mervish Theater in Toronto until August 23rd.
1: And I was just like enveloped by the community that is theater and how inclusive it was. And I'm coming from a world in which if I wasn't a rock star, I was going to try to go D1 for soccer and you know, play right wing for Virginia Tech or something like that. You know, like I was coming from a very sort of hostile and, you know, eat or be eaten world, and theater, everybody was just so welcoming and lovely. And it really flipped a switch in my brain. It was like, oh, this is where I belong. Like, this is what I'm supposed to be doing.
0: But that sense of competition and that kind of thing must benefit you when you're at an audition, when you are, you know, struggling between jobs. Maybe that sense of competition is a good thing.
1: Yeah, no, I mean, yeah, no, well, you know, yes, I agree. you know, going into auditions, and I always like to think of more pie for another actor does not mean less pie for me. Right. You know, there are lots of opportunities out there, and my journey is my journey, and what's in my lane is meant for me. And I might possess the ability to merge right and left and do roles that are outside of my lane, but somebody's already driving in that lane. Mm-hmm. But when I'm sure that something is in my lane and it's meant for me, there's nothing that can stand in my way. And I walk in that room and I say, you're welcome. I'm the answer to your problem. You know, and that sort of eye of the tiger switch in my brain is certainly fostered from growing up and playing sports and doing things like that. And that part of my brain that's not afraid of competition or conflict.
0: Was that the case at your audition to play Jay Gatsby in The Great Gatsby?
1: I had a very interesting audition journey with The Great Gatsby. As you mentioned, I was on tour with Les Miserables playing Marius. And so I wasn't available for a lot of the audition process. And Networks, our producing organization, produced Les Mis, because they just closed a few weeks ago. And they also were producing Gatsby. And luckily enough, you know, I had been a good enough soldier for them to say, like, all right, we'll push you past a round or two. So I just showed up to the very last day. And I was the very last audition. And I thought, there's no way I'm going to get this. This was very kind of Networks to let me come in and sing these songs. I love singing them. But, you know, this is going to go to somebody way more famous or well-known or things like that. And I just went in and sort of, I think because I had released the idea that I needed this job or that it was meant for me, and I was really relaxed in the room and I was just focused on doing a good job and having fun and demonstrating my ability and being a warm and inviting person in the room. I think that's a big reason why it went my way, is I was able to just relax and be present.

0: You're listening to Jake David Smith on The Richard Krause Show. You can see him in The Great Gatsby at the CAA Ed Mirvish Theater in Toronto until August 23rd. Check mirvish.com for more information. I know, we probably all read The Great Gatsby in high school. Some of us liked it. That's me. Some of us probably didn't. That was, I think, the rest of my class. But this is a much different thing. This gives us a different kind of portrait of Jay Gatsby, I think, than we've ever seen before. It's got great music. It's got really stylish, glamorous kinds of sets. But at its heart, it's a character study of a guy who was driven by hope to go on with his life, to try and make something of himself, and to try and reconnect with Daisy, his love. It's an incredible story. We'll talk more with Jake David Smith after the break. Stay with me.
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14: And now the forecast from the AM 800 Weather Center. Partly cloudy sky this evening with a 30% chance of showers with the risk of a thunderstorm then clearing overnight. down to a low of 15 or 59. Sunshine tomorrow up to 29 for the high, feeling like 35 or 95 Fahrenheit. Clouds for tomorrow evening with a 60% chance of showers down to 19 or 66. And clouds Monday with off and on showers and a high 28 or 82.
0: Welcome back, everyone. I'm Richard Krause, and thanks for being along for the ride today. I appreciate it. My guest is an actor who's bringing the Roaring Twenties and one of literature's most iconic dreamers to life night after night on stage. Jake David Smith first made waves as Marius on the Les Mis National Tour, made his Broadway debut in Frozen, and starred as Prince Oliver in Between the Lines. Now, he's headlining The Great Gatsby as the mysterious and magnetic Jay Gatsby himself at the CAA Ed Mirvish Theatre in Toronto until August 23rd. Jake David Smith joined me via Zoom. Jay Gatsby is iconic as a character. We have seen him played by Robert Redford and by Leonardo DiCaprio, and I'm sure other people whose names aren't springing to my head right now. So tell me a little bit about how you will balance audience expectations while still making the role feel fresh and like something we haven't seen before.
3: That's a great question. I mean, we have the medium of musical theater on our side. And I like to say that the Jay Gatsby that you know and love from the movies, from the novel, is who you meet when I first show up, right? Through the lens of Nick Carraway, you know, the books narrated by Nick, much of the movies are narrated by Nick Carraway. And that's who you meet when you show up. And I've consciously sort of tried to make the first impression of Jay that you see in this musical one that's very familiar. Mm-hmm. But through the device of musical theater, you get to be alone on stage with Jay and his inner thoughts, which is not really a thing that happens in these movies.

0: much about his inner thoughts and that kind of thing. Did those songs for her and T kind of reveal new layers of the character to you specifically as you were
1: absolutely
0: learning about this?
1: Yeah, T, I mean, I just think T, I'm going to talk about it a lot. It's my favorite number of the whole show.
0: And it's
1: he's
0: a panic.
1: So neurotic. Yeah, it's a patter
0: right?
1: song. It's neurotic. It's funny. It's weird. And like that is such a layer of Jay Gatsby that I wasn't ready for before I got exposed to this show. And Jeremy Jordan does a fantastic job in the cast album and in the original cast introducing us to this idea that he's a little bit of a neurotic weirdo, you know? What kind of a guy plans something for 5 years without any indication that it's going well or going poorly, without hearing from her, you know, without being told to stop trying to contact her? Like he's just for 5 years wandering through the desert here. And that's probably a pretty strange guy who's willing to do something like that. And peeling back those layers of there's a performance of Jay Gatsby within his own life that he performs for those that meet him at the parties or Wolfsheim or folks that know Jay Gatsby as the millionaire who lives on Long Island. And then there's the real Jay Gatsby that Daisy knows from back in Louisville at Camp Taylor, who is just this lovesick boy who is earnest and carefree and joyful. And I think switching between those two characters throughout the course of the show is really entertaining.
0: You have described Jay Gatsby as the personification of hope. How do you keep that hope feeling genuine and not naive? As you say, you know, he plans this for 5 years without knowing what's going to happen. And we know that the show has, and I'm sorry if this is a spoiler, but the book's 80 years old. There's a tragic ending to this. So
1: right.
0: how do you keep that hope alive in the show?
1: Well, I think with a lot of protagonists that I've played throughout my career, I think it's really important because playing earnestly hopeful and naive and carefree are like two sides of the same coin.
0: You're listening to Jake David Smith on The Richard Krause Show. See him in The Great Gatsby at the CAA Ed Mervish Theater in Toronto until August 23rd.
1: I believe the difference is making sure that when you're doing your crafting as an actor, like, you know what you're up against.
0: Right.
1: And I think that Jay knows exactly what he's up against. He's not naive to the challenge it will be to get Daisy back, but he does believe that if he tries hard enough, he can come out on top. And I think that's how to keep the hope alive, is to know that, you know, is to know and to, in a certain way, to demonstrate to the audience that Jay is aware of how much work this is going to take, and he's headstrong. He's ready to do the work, and he's not afraid of the work. And I think that in itself, that fearlessness is what then gets perceived as hope, right? Is that confidence that he can come through. And that is how I keep sort of the hope in Jay's eyes, is that there is no task too large. He will keep fighting for Daisy.
0: What has been the most rewarding part of this? This is a big, glamorous production. You're touring it to cities across North America. What is it, meeting the fans afterwards? Is it just learning more about the character the longer you do it? What is the most rewarding part?
1: I have to say the most rewarding part is meeting folks after the show where this is their first musical.
0: Oh, yeah.
1: You know, we get a lot of people that are fans of the movie and fans of the novel that come to see our show and they say, this is the first, you know, Broadway show I've ever seen. I was absolutely blown away. I loved it so much. Thank you so much. And I always respond with the same thing. I say, I'm so honored that we got to be your first musical. I still remember my first musical. It was a magical day. You know, your eyes open and what a beautiful thing to be a part of for the first time is inside the theater. It's one of the last spaces where we all agree to breathe the same air and to experience the same thing and buy into these given circumstances. It is really one of the last places in today's world where that happens with a group of, you know, thousands. I mean, it's really quite an amazing thing to feel when you're at the end of the show and the impending doom is coming and you can sort of like, you can hear a pen drop.

0: the audience. The people are bought in. It's so rewarding to meet people like that at the stage door, or to get messages from high schoolers whose English teacher dragged them to see the show. And they had an amazing time and they loved it. Now they want to do a musical themselves, or they want to see more musicals. We're introducing a whole new generation of folks to musical theater via their English class. So it's pretty spectacular.
1: Jake, thank you so much. What a pleasure to speak to you.
0: Awesome. Thank you.
1: That was Jake David Smith on The Richard Krause Show. You can see him as Jay Gatsby in The Great Gatsby, big musical production of the famous F. Scott Fitzgerald novel, at the CAA Ed Mirvish Theater in Toronto until August 23rd. Big thanks to Jake for stopping by to tell us all about that. Big thanks to Pete Ferrero. Now, if you listen to the first half of the show, you'll know that he's made a movie that's bound to be kind of controversial. It's called The Best Pizza Is in L.A. It's available on TVOD right now. You can check it out tonight. And it's an interesting look at what goes on in California with pizza and what makes it different than New York, what makes it different from Italy, and why he likes it so much. So big thanks to Pete for stopping by. Of course, my biggest thanks goes to you for listening. I'm Richard Krause. Stay happy, stay safe, stay weird. We'll talk to you again soon.
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8: It's 9 o'clock.
9: From the National Newsroom of the Canadian Press, I'm Dom Mitchell. Mounties in British Columbia's Southeast District say they've received reports of a fatality connected with a massive wildfire near Summerland in the Okanagan. They say officers and the BC Coroner's Service are working on confirmation, but there are hazardous conditions in the area. The province declared a provincial state of emergency after the ferocious wildfire forced 20,000 out of communities along Okanagan Lake. Helicopters were also diverted from firefighting duties to pluck dozens that were were trapped by fire to safety. Meanwhile, an evacuation alert has been expanded to the Bald Range wildfire that has already destroyed homes around Summerlin. The alert covers an area on the west side of Highway 97 skirting Penticton, but includes the northwest corner of Skaha Lake. The Penticton Convention Center is acting as the emergency operations center for those evacuated. Stateside, a large Utah wildfire kept emergency responders from safely reaching the remote site of a helicopter crash today, although officials have now confirmed the pilot and one crew member who were firefighters have died. A public information officer with the National Interagency Fire Center says the land burned in the area where the chopper was deployed has now seen over 100,000 acres blackened.
6: We're at 111,306 acres with 24% containment. It's about 2 miles southwest of Kanosh, Utah, and we are still experiencing extreme fire behavior.
9: Fires continue to burn out of control across several western states, including one that closed part of Mount Rainier National Park. Elsewhere, a mother-son duo is walking from Toronto to Ottawa, pressing the federal government to extend the Canadian work permits given to a wave of Turkish and Syrian people following a deadly earthquake in 2023.
8: The roughly 500-kilometer trek by the mother and son is because work permits are set to expire in a few months, and without an extension, many may be forced to leave the country. She hopes the protests will bring about a resolution to the uncertainty affecting those who sought refuge in Canada after the disaster. She says many may be forced to leave the country in an upheaval likely to re-traumatize a population that has already been uprooted under devastating circumstances. Ottawa maintains the program was meant to be temporary and has now come to an end. Naira Ahmed, The Canadian Press.
9: And finally, in the Middle East, Iran has made new demands around the reopening of the Strait of Hormuz. The Middle Eastern nation's state broadcaster published a statement by the council secretary and commander in the Revolutionary Guard. It says the United States must suppress threats against Iran and permanently end the war with Iran and its armed allies in the region. It adds that a U.S. naval blockade of Iranian ports must end in addition to a full military withdrawal from the area. There's no immediate comment from the U.S. on the new demands. This is the Canadian Press. In sports, Davis Alexander threw four touchdown passes as the Montreal Alouettes beat the Edmonton Elks 48-30 in a statement CFL win. The Alouettes improved their record to a league-best 8-1 halfway through the season. Alexander likened the Alouettes' offense to playing with a video game.
10: I kind of feel like we have free range to do almost whatever we want. We're playing like NFL Street, freaking do whatever you want, have fun, and we got the best players in the league. So we're rolling, we're rocking, and we got a long way to go, you know that, and the standard is the standard.
9: And Iga Świątek defeated Marta Kostyuk in three sets to reach the quarterfinals of the National Bank Open Women's Tennis Tournament in Toronto. Świątek says she upped her game after a tough first set.
11: I knew I can play better, and I knew I had, you know, some shots that I maybe should have played more brave in the first set. So in the second, I came out, you know, being more brave and using the opportunities, like playing a bit faster and more heavy.
9: Round of 16 play continues tomorrow at Sobeys Stadium. From the Canadian Press, I'm Don Mitchell.
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12: Greetings from Montreal. In this episode, we're going into the archives of the 20-plus years of the Andrew Carter Morning Show. We begin this episode with what is probably the most honest and open interview I've ever had with a politician. In August of 2015, Tom Mulcair was the leader of the federal NDP and was in the middle of a campaign to be Canada's next prime minister. It looked good for him at the time. Ultimately, Justin Trudeau and the Liberals won that election, but Mulcair provided us with an honest look into what goes into a campaign. Do all your signs say Tom Mulcair, or do some of them say Thomas?
13: Tom now.
12: It's, they all say uniform. Tom.
13: It's okay. Really a complicated question, because in French I've always been Thomas Mulcair.
12: Yeah.
13: All my friends who I've worked with for the past many years always say Tom. But in the family, on Monday night I was having supper up north with some old friends and family, and I've always been Tommy. But of course in the NDP, if I decided to use Tommy, people would say I was trying to steal Tommy Douglas's name. So
12: that's right.
13: We're going with Tom most of the time. But I still say, you know, if I'm doing a recording in French, I'll say, ici Thomas Mulcair.
12: Yeah, I was just finding out that Tom Mulcair gets up at 4 o'clock every morning.
13: Yep. It goes back to my old habit of getting up very early to do my Gazette route when I was a kid.
12: You got a Gazette route, too?
13: For years and years in Chomedey. Yeah, we're
12: really?
13: Up, yeah.
12: Oh, but you had a terrible Gazette route.
13: I had a big Gazette route.
12: Yeah,
13: I had
12: big.
13: 65 during the week and 105 on the weekend.
12: But houses?
13: All houses.
14: I had the bottom of Dorval Avenue at the lake, five apartment buildings with elevators,
13: easy,
14: all of them.
13: Peasy. And, I used to take out my Labrador, go out every morning, and I still had a gazette route into Sejup because I'm from a family of 10 kids. We had to work really hard, so we had a gazette route and to have pocket money. Yeah,
14: that's just amazing. And now you're that close to being the prime minister of the country. I mean, you know, this is the closest I think that an NDP leader has ever come in terms of. In terms of the hopes going in, it is a long election campaign. So how do you keep the momentum going?
13: With a smile and a great team around us. And Catherine's with me a great deal. She's got her own busy career. Catherine is a psychologist who works in long-term care and palliative care in the public sector and in private practice. So she's taken a couple of months off as a leave of absence, and she's going to be with me. And we're having fun. We've got a spring in our step. People know that we can do it. After they saw what happened in Alberta when we formed a strong majority NDP government there, they started looking at us differently, and it's been a very good few months for us. But we do know that we can't take anything for granted. We have several more months of hard work, and we're facing a pretty ferocious adversary in Stephen Harper.
14: Okay, NDP leader Thomas Mulcair, I think you're going to need a psychologist over the next 11 weeks.
13: She's always there. No. I carry around with me.
14: No, I can see that because, okay, you just mentioned Stephen Harper. Listen to this, and this is not attacking you necessarily. Sure. This is indicative of the kind of sniping that's going on. Trudeau, Harper, Mulcair in this sort of circle. Here we go.
15: Mulcair wants to raise taxes, but he was way off when asked what tax rates actually are. Now, friends, that is about the best description of NDP economic policy I have ever heard.
14: You know, it's like Mean Girls in high school, you guys sometimes. You ridicule each other, you twist the words a little bit. So, how do you react to something like that?
13: With a smile, because it is Stephen Harper, and it's the only note that he knows. It's the only song that he can sing. And I think, Andrew, above and beyond all other considerations, it's the number one reason why Canadians are just so tired.
14: But you do that sometimes too.
13: Oh, I've been a tough slugger against him in the House of Commons. Don't forget, he completely steamrolled his two previous opposition leaders, who had been Stéphane Dion and Michael Ignatieff. He wasn't able to do that with us. I can promise you he did not enjoy showing up to question period when it was me asking him the questions. I guess it's because I come out of a bare knuckles neighborhood called the Quebec National Assembly, and I stood up strong against the separatists up there, and I was in the front rows for some pretty tough rows. So I didn't, no quarter asked, none given.
14: Can you answer this question? Why right now does it seem like it's always Harper sniping at Trudeau and Trudeau sniping at Harper when, you know, you're doing very well in the polls? Why do they ignore you sometimes?
13: Well, I think that...
14: is that good for you or is that bad for you?
13: I think that overall the Conservatives started putting together some attack ads on us. I mean, I'm a bit more of a known quantity. I've got 30 years of public administration experience. I've been a minister. I've, you know, done that work of making tough decisions around the cabinet table. So everything that I've done is there to see. I'm a pretty prudent public administrator, so it's a bit hard for them to use some of the old caricatures against the NDP with me. One of their first attacks against me, Andrew, was to say that I had lowered my budgets when I was the Minister of the Environment. Yeah, we had managed it well. We put together a new system and we saved money. So that wasn't much of an attack. And so they love to try to play to the caricature of the NDP. But we're prudent public administrators. People know that about us.
14: How have you been able to, you had basically a few people elected in the last election who were totally surprised to be elected. You were surprised that they were elected.
13: Yes.
14: They were surprised that they were elected. They were, some of them were just out of high school.
13: Yes.
14: How did you manage not to have any bozo eruptions over the last, as far as I can tell, there were no bozo eruptions over the last few years?
13: Well, they all had one thing in common. They really wanted us to succeed, and they were smart. And I can remember at the time of Les Carrés Rouges, you know, the Red Square, when there was all those protests, some of the younger ones, you know, wanted to be there because they would have been with them a couple of years earlier. I said, no, now your obligation is to take that up to another level. You have to know that, first of all, education's first and foremost provincial, but above and beyond that, you're a member of parliament. You can't, you're not a
14: militant. So you did have regular conversations with them, / lectures, / instruction.
13: Yeah, but
14: seminars.
13: We also had experienced people. Yeah. So we told them, look, you've got three places where you have to work. You have to work first and foremost in your riding. You have to work in parliament, and you have to work within the party. That's a lot of work. Takes up most of your time. We help them build their membership base, build up their volunteer base, do their fundraising, because you have to be ready for a campaign. You have to have money in a bank. And so when you are young and you've never really had your own budgeting to worry about, all of a sudden you have to worry about getting tens of thousands of dollars collected so you can put up signs during your campaign. And they did it. And, you know, I go back, Ruth Hélène Brosseau, who was a young lady who won in Berthier-Maskinongé. She was sort of the poster child for the attacks against the NDP after the campaign. Well, go visit her writing. Andrew, I'll make you a prediction that on election night, on October 19th, one of the first names up on the board as having been re-elected will be Ruth Hélène Brosseau in Berthier-Maskinongé.
14: Really? What has she managed to do over the last 4 years?
13: She's worked with every municipality, every school board, every community group. The agricultural community loves her because she's been working across Canada on issues like supply management, which is a big concern right now as we negotiate the Trans-Pacific Partnership. So people in the riding love her. They defend her tooth and nail. So the early attacks by our adversaries have softened. And one of my favorite questions back, because the Bloc loves to say, oh, these are nobodies, I always ask people, well, can you name me the Bloc Québécois person who was there for 19 years prior to that? And I always get a blank stare. So that's my favorite question back.
14: Thursday, Friday, Saturday, great campaigning weather. Do you have to put on sunscreen when you get up in the morning?
13: I haven't been, but yeah. I started to notice that this morning I got a little bit red from our event up on the mountain yesterday where the sun was beaming on us. So I have to start taking that into account.
14: Okay, when you guys get up in the morning, do you when you're planning out the day, do you map out how closely do you plan out the way that you're going to be standing? Every time I've seen Justin Trudeau so far, there's a bunch of people standing who look like they were either recent immigrants or immigrants sometime in the past.
13: Yeah.
14: There's a baby. There's always a baby to kiss. Stephen Harper always seems to be at a factory.
13: Yeah.
14: What do you got? What's the message, the visual message you guys to try to get out?
13: Well, for example, on Sunday when we launched the campaign, we went to the Museum of Civilization in Gatineau because we had this magnificent view back over Parliament, right over the river. So that was a great view. But I was making a statement on that one. So we did not bring a crowd with us. But yesterday, spontaneously, we just sent out a little note saying, look, come with us beyond the mountain. And we had a crowd of a few hundred people who were with us. Gorgeous sunshine. Now, of course, we have nothing to do with the sunshine, but we've been so lucky during this campaign so far for the main launches because it's just been a glorious July and August. We did a tour, but the short answer to your question with regard to how much detail, it's incredible the detail. We did an 8-day run just prior, but and we didn't know Mr. Harper was going to pull the plug so early, but we were basically just war testing our machine. And we did a morning, noon, and night thing. So the catalog per day was about 30, 40 pages of detail. So somebody had advanced, had taken pictures. You're going to be arriving here. You're going to stand there. This is what the view is going to be. So yeah, that is planned out by really smart people who are used to trying to get the visual.
14: Yeah, because you don't want to get the Gilles Duceppe cheese hat because that's going to stay with you forever, right?
13: It's so funny you say that because he was doing a bike tour the other day and everybody noticed the fact that he had even taken his bike helmet off. Like no more headgear of any kind for that poor man.
14: Okay, in terms of perception and for lack of a better term, popularity party. Just like I don't like the way that guy looks or I do like the way that guy looks. Have you had to take specific training over your political career to seem friendlier, to seem more human, to see...
13: Training in terms of communications, yes. So going back over 30 years, and when I did my first training, a clip for the news was 18 to 22 seconds. Right. And that's what we were trained to do. Today, a clip is 6 to 8 seconds. And it's a completely different world. So that's what my team works on the most. They always with a smile at the great answer, very detailed. It's too long. So they work on that. And there's a wonderful woman who's a prof at Concordia named Kate Bly, and she's been doing an amazing job with me. She works on things like how to stand, body language, because I, for example, one of the things, and a colleague said that to me yesterday as we were preparing for Thursday to debate, he says, lovely, but you know, when you're looking at someone intensely, it's really laser eyes. So, you know, try to soften that a little bit. So...
14: But it's interesting that I find it very difficult to control the expression on my face when I'm concentrating. And they call it, there's a term, it was in the New York Times this week, it's called resting bitch face. So, and women, unfortunately, are particularly condemned for it because it makes it look like they're standoffish or angry or mean.
13: Well, it's not a term I can use, but I can still chuckle as you use it.
14: You've got to guard yourself against that.
13: Well, sure, because the other thing is you're always on. I mean, I'd done a radio show about an hour ago here in Montreal, and I found out that there was a camera in the studio, so that was being streamed, and they were taking pictures for Twitter.
14: Sure.
13: So even in a radio studio where you used to be a haven of peace in the past where you could not worry too
14: all
13: much.
14: All you need is one a dirty expression. Look on your face and it shows up on a conservative attack. Oh, well,
13: there's already right? one. There's one. What happens today is with high quality film, you can just film someone speaking. So at one point, if you react and you sort of make a gesture and your eyes pop a little bit, that's what they're going to play, right? I mean, it's the only picture that's
14: going to Thomas Mulcair doesn't know what he's doing.
12: That's former NDP leader Tom Mulcair. Coming up, a rock icon describes what it's like to have thousands of people sing your lyrics back to you. 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
26: And now the forecast from the AM 800 Weather Center. For this evening, partly cloudy with a 30% chance of showers with risk of a thunderstorm, then clearing overnight down to 15 or 59. Tomorrow, sunny high 29, feeling like 35 or 95 Fahrenheit. Tomorrow evening, clouds 60% chance of showers down to 19 or 66. And for your Monday, clouds with off and on showers in a high 28 or 82.
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14: In this episode, we're going back into the archives, 20-plus years of the Andrew Carter Morning Show. We take you back to October of 2014 this time. Former Styx lead singer Dennis DeYoung and his wife Suzanne were in the CJ80 studio to promote his live album. They spoke about how they were able to stay together for so long and what it's like to have thousands of people sing back the lyrics he wrote.
1: You know, it flies unless you're in, you know, have an oral surgery, but it really does. I really, honest to goodness, you probably heard the same story. Your parents warned you how fast it would go, and you thought, nah. And then they were right.
14: How old were you when you were writing and singing and performing some of those great songs?
1: I always tell people I had a wife and a baby before I had a record deal. So I was 25 years old.
14: But even so, 25, you know, you look back at a 25-year-old right now, and you think, so young to be accomplishing so much.
1: I think 25-year-olds today are more like 17 and 18-year-olds when we were growing up, because I'm 67. I think we were still tied to that Depression era. Those people, our folks, were closer to them than they were to, like, the baby boomers who were, like, 10 years beyond us.
14: But you have this immortality as a singer and as a man who has come up with, hits that are iconic. I mean, your songs will be around forever.
1: That's why I've always held the song sacred. I preached it when I was in the band. As the shadow producer of Styx, I didn't care about style. The Beatles were my... You know, my signpost, in that they made any kind of song. Hmm. And as long as it was good, they would just do it. And I tried to get the band to believe in that philosophy, because 30, 40 years down the line, they don't remember your bell bottoms when they hear you on the radio. They're listening to the song. That's what's king.
14: Dennis DeYoung and his wife, Suzanne, what do you think when you're walking down the street, Suzanne, you hear somebody like me go, like, the best of times. You must hear this from time to time, people singing or humming along these great songs.
3: I don't know if I hear them sing so much as they
1: tell
3: a story.
1: She heard a song like that, she'd ask for a prostate exam. Go ahead, Suzanne.
3: They would tell us stories about what the song meant to them.
14: Right. Well, listen, I want to just to underline the connection. I want to play for It Was Come Sail Away. Okay, listen to the crowd here. This is what amazes me. Listen to that. This is from Styx Live in Las Vegas. Dennis DeYoung and the music of Styx Live in Las Vegas. And there's so much joy in that crowd. It sounds like a bunch of drunks at an Irish bar. They are just like, they're so into it.
1: You know, that was done at the El Rey Theater in Los Angeles. And what it makes me feel is, it wasn't a big venue. It was done because Access TV, which I don't know if you get up here. If you have DirecTV, you get it. They came to me to do a TV show. And so then Frontiers Records came in and said, we'd like to make it into a DVD, Blu-ray DVD, a regular DVD, and a CD package. And I said, that's great. You know, I'm 67. You want to offer me a job? I'm happy. So the feeling that I get is, gee, I'm glad I wrote that. That's the feeling I get. And because when I wrote that song, I was trying to remind myself what I should be thinking, which is, life can be challenging, but you have to carry on. Because I was coming out of a real dark period of my life when I was thinking we were never going to hit the big time.
14: Yeah.
1: And so I wrote that. That's a song about yearning. As we says, come sail away with me, the gathering of angels appears above his head, you know, and he says, they say, come with me. We're going to a better place.
14: Do you think YouTube has helped or hurt the music industry and artists like yourself? Like, if you, could a band like Styx make it now?
1: No. I here's the problem. I'll watch things there, but I won't watch whole concerts. I won't. If I like something, I'll buy it.
14: Yeah.
1: Only because, you know, I believe this. Musicians must be paid for what they do, or otherwise the quality of music that people get is going to diminish. And I'll give you an example. Lady was written for the first album by Styx, was not accepted. We put it on the second, and it was a failure. Then we recorded two more before Lady became a hit by accident 3 years after its release. Now, in this day and age, that process would be a fait accompli. That would be it. I would have been done. There would have been no other records. You never heard Come Sail Away. I'd have quit and went back to teaching because I couldn't support myself.
14: Yeah. I remember last time we spoke, Dennis DeYoung and his wife Suzanne, on, and you had been married for more than 40 years at that point. Now it's 44 years.
1: Mm-hmm.
14: And I asked you how you guys were able to keep together over all those years. And I see your wife now. She's beautiful. That's got something to do with it, I think. But I didn't know that you worked together as well.
1: Yeah.
14: Have you done backup singing before?
3: Only when he lets me. Yes.
14: Really? Yeah.
1: So it was a separation of church and state,
14: right? But on this CD we have.
1: Yeah, she's been singing with us for about 5-6 years.
14: Really?
1: Maybe longer.
3: No, 8 or 9.
1: 8 or 9.
3: Since Don quit.
1: Okay, 8 or 9 years. That's right. Thomas is 9.
3: I just haven't been paid for that long.
1: No, and you're not going to. And you're not
3: getting.
1: That's
3: where he gets the difference.
1: And you're not getting a dime because she gets all of it.
14: How do you guys manage the finances? Are you really the money manager, Suzanne?
3: Yeah.
14: You are.
1: Tell the truth. What do I care?
3: Oh, he doesn't care about
14: that. You don't care about it?
1: No, I wanted something more sick. I wanted the approval of strangers. Try that on, buddy. You know what that's like. You're on radio. You're saying out there, here's what we do. We say, all right, judge me. That's our bargain we make with the public.
14: I was just listening to your CD just a few moments ago, and I was singing along with every song. When you hear somebody like me singing along,
1: yeah, like Best of Times, you just sang. I worry.
14: Best of
1: I
14: Times or Lorelei or Babe or anything.
1: Yeah,
14: does it hurt your soul when you hear that?
1: No, I think it's the most charming thing in the world. I make fun of you only because you're sitting here. Look, when I wrote those things, did I think I'd be this old and you'd be sitting there? You sing that? I think forget it. Yeah. I was trying to survive to the next minute, so. The fact that it happened, it's a miracle.
14: It is.
1: It's a miracle.
14: It blows your mind, doesn't it?
1: Yeah, and the people, they have such warm feelings toward me.
14: Yeah.
1: That they don't even know me.
14: Right.
1: You know, I think, that's the grand illusion, which I told them in 1977. I told them, don't be fooled by the radio. The TV or the magazines, they'll show you photographs of how your life should be. They're just someone else's fantasies.
14: Sweet Madam Blue, your opus. You said the when you introduce it on the CD or the DVD, you say this is the record company missed this one.
1: Yeah,
14: what
1: not up here, that? Not in Canada, in the States, it never got played.
14: Really?
1: Yeah, it's only because the A&M in Canada was a better record company by far than A&M in the States. They had the best people here, and so they missed that song because Frampton Came Alive, that juggernaut of a record.
14: Sure. Big
1: on,
14: double album.
1: Was on A&M, the same record we were, and it came out about, I think, 3 or 4 months before ours, and it became this huge thing that the record company shifted all its focus toward Frampton Comes Alive in the States. So Sweet Madam Blue was missed. And Equinox, here's what happened. It originally sold 250,000 in the States and ended up selling over 2.5 million after Grand Illusion because people went back and said, oh, that's good too.
14: Yeah.
1: But they just weren't exposed to it.
14: No.
1: If they had been, I think Sweet Madam Blue would have been like Dream On for Aerosmith.
14: Does Dennis sing in the shower?
3: We have separate showers now, so I don't think
14: you
3: so.
14: You have separate showers?
3: Yeah, we have to
14: That's
3: remember.
14: That's also fancy.
3: No, you have to remember for most of our life, we've been on the road.
1: In the same room.
3: In the same, and I have to share a bathroom with him with a tiny little sink.
1: Like today, we're in this hotel. It's got a thing.
3: He's so fussy.
1: Get out of my way. We yell at each other.
3: He's so fussy.
14: Really?
1: I'm fussy.
3: I have to be so neat.
1: The queen of commandeering. Yeah, I say to her, hey, you know, they're paying to see me. Can you move out of the mirror?
3: This is just in the bathroom.
14: But that's the secret, though. You guys have always traveled together over the years.
1: Yeah.
14: Right?
1: Well, I think the secret is neither
3: Separate
1: of us
3: baths.
1: Has killed the other yet, which is good.
14: Singer Dennis DeYoung and his wife, Suzanne. Coming up, Hockey Hall of Famer Ken Dryden on the NHL being better, faster, stronger, and also more deadly. 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
14: In this episode, we're going into the archives of 20-plus years of the Andrew Carter Morning Show. Ken Dryden is known as a man who wears many hats. Hockey player, lawyer, politician, hockey executive, and author. In October of 2017, he was in our CJAD studio to promote his book, Game Change, The Life and Death of Steve Montador. He spoke about how the NHL has become faster and bigger, but the cost of that has been deadly concussions. It's nice to have you back in Montreal. It always is. You know, this is where you belong.
2: Well, every time I come here, I feel the same way.
14: Yeah.
2: And it's really this was the start of our married life here in Montreal. Our two kids were born here. And every time I arrive at the airport, it feels good.
14: So what's wrong with hockey right now? I mean, what is the concussion problem? What is it? Is it headshots? Is it the way the game is played? Is it the rules?
2: Well, mostly about hockey, it's what's right. I mean, that hockey is played with greater and greater skill all the time. And the thing that it moves faster, as hockey did, but the skill is catching up with the speed, and that's quite amazing. I mean, that it was fast in the 70s, but it was forechecking. You'd dump the puck in and you'd chase it. Well, that was speed, but it was speed without the puck. Now it's speed with the puck, and coaches have come to understand that the players have developed the skills to pass, to receive passes, to go to open spots, to make the puck just sing on the ice, and it's incredibly exciting and amazing to watch. What that does as well is that it means players going faster, there's less space, less time, there are more collisions and more forceful collisions. And also with players that are a little bit bigger, it adds to that force of the collision. That's where the problem lies. And it's not the problem in terms of most impact, because the equipment that the players use, the shoulder pads are better, the pants, the elbow pads, all of those things have probably improved to the demands of the game. What hasn't is the helmet. And it's not for lack of trying, but the head is still extremely vulnerable. And the most dangerous instrument on the ice, which used to be the stick and the laying on of lumber and all of this sort of stuff, the stick is so much lighter. It isn't the danger anymore. It's the body that is the dangerous instrument on the ice. And the most vulnerable part is the head. So that's where the focus needs to be. That's where the most dangerous injuries happen, the most life consequential injuries, but they're also the answerable injuries. That's the part of this book, is that this is a problem, but this is an answerable problem.
14: Well, what about the old days when you guys didn't even wear helmets?
2: The game moved a lot slower.
14: Yeah.
2: I mean, one of the things, when I wrote the game, I started writing it when I was in Ottawa finishing my bar course, and went to the National Archives to watch full-length games, not highlights, but full-length. In a highlight, everybody looks great. Every scorer scores, and every goalie makes a big save, and the game looks like it goes fast. Watching the full-length games, and this was from my childhood, from the late 50s or so, it was unbelievably slow. And it was because the players were playing two-minute shifts, and the games were just coasting, coasting, bursting, coasting. Now it's 35 seconds on the ice, and you just fly.
14: Bigger, fitter, faster. Game Change is the name of the book. Ken Dryden is here in studio with me. It's called The Life and Death of Steve Montador and the Future of Hockey. Tell me about Steve Montador.
2: Steve Montador, if he was alive, would be 37 years old. He died 2 years ago. He was born in BC, but grew up in Mississauga. Played minor hockey, as lots of other kids did. He was a good player, but never a star. Kept moving and loved to play. I mean, he was this guy who loved to be on the ice, in the locker room, on the road trips, Loved it. Wasn't drafted, then signed as a free agent with Calgary, played a couple of years in the minor leagues, then gradually made it to the Flames and had his big moment when the Flames went to the Stanley Cup Finals in 2004. He started the first series a healthy scratch. Injuries. He played the seventh game and then went on and played all the rest of the games in the playoffs, and including the first game against San Jose, he scored in overtime. And he was a defenseman, and he, you know, he wasn't a goal scorer. And he played for five other NHL teams, over 500 games. He would have been described as a 5-6 defenseman, you know, somebody who played 15 minutes a game, did what the team needed him to do, loved doing it. And then in the last, over time, he had had injuries, some of which were probably concussions. Some may have been diagnosed, others probably not. And then more in the last year or so. And then he was really feeling symptoms. So memory problems and serious memory problems, anxiety, depression. And his last year or so was not nice. And even though, I mean, later after his death, his brain was examined and he had CTE. But even if it hadn't shown CTE, he was showing symptoms of somebody who would have been 50 years older.
14: Really? And so what would you like to see then? I mean, what's the you can't slow down the game, and you can't make the players, you know, you can't handicap them.
2: No.
14: So how, what's...
2: Well, I think that you start where the problem is. It's hits to the head. Okay. And so the NHL and hockey at all levels forever that I know of, you know, recognize the vulnerability of the head. I mean, that's why you create a high sticking penalty. You know, you don't high stick a shoulder, you high stick a head. An elbowing penalty, it's an elbow to the head. And so there was always this understanding that the head was vulnerable. You have now, but again, it's not just a stick to the head or an elbow to the head, which is the danger for a player. It's a shoulder. It's a hit to the head. The NHL has at least two rules now that are kind of, that are automatic. You shoot the puck into the crowd if you're in your own defensive zone. It's a penalty. Mm-hmm. Doesn't matter if you intended to or not. The puck was flipping. Right. The glass is too low. Whatever it is. There used to be all kinds of arguments about it. Now you just go to the box.
14: Yeah.
2: And you deal with it, and teams do, and that's life. Another one, and it happened in the game on Saturday night. Stick comes up, hits somebody in the face. Automatic penalty. It turned out that the player was cut. So a 4-minute penalty. Again, arguments at first, didn't intend to, just turning around, deflected off
14: doesn't
2: somebody's
14: matter.
2: Stick. Doesn't matter anymore. Mm-hmm. And teams adapt. That's the key to all of this.
14: So just any hit to the head, whether accidental or not.
2: That's right. Because you know, I mean, the brain doesn't distinguish.
14: Yeah.
2: The brain doesn't care whether it's an elbow, a fist, a stick. Doesn't matter whether it's intentional or not. It isn't always about the perpetrator. It really is about the person who gets hit.
14: Right.
2: It's not about the cause. It's about the effect in it. And again, players adapt and coaches adapt.
14: Very interesting. Game Changes, the book, Life and Death of Steve Matador and the Future of Hockey, Ken Dryden. So one last question. What's wrong with the Canadians and how do you fix it? I mean, come on.
2: There are a lot of games to go.
14: That's what they keep telling us.
2: Well, but the first thing you do is the bad news is what's happened up until now. The good news is there's still 65 games to go.
14: So you fire the coach, right? You fire the whole team?
2: No,
14: fire the Zamboni driver.
2: You do.
14: You're telling us to be patient.
2: Well, there's not much else that one can do at the moment, but they do. Like the problem, the difficulty with the NHL now, if you're a team, is you can't give up much distance.
14: Yeah.
2: If you fall a little bit behind,
14: exactly.
2: You got to climb over seven teams in order to make it to the playoffs. So they need to start winning more soon.
14: I think if they score more goals than the other team on a regular basis, then they'll probably win. How's that sound?
2: That is genius.
14: Thank you. Hockey Hall of Famer and author Ken Dryden. Coming up, you might not know the name, Aubrey Poe Powell, but his work has graced the covers of your favorite albums of the 1970s and 80s. 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
20: And now the forecast from the AM 800 Weather Center. Partly cloudy sky this evening with a 30% chance of showers with the risk of a thunderstorm, then clearing overnight down to a low of 15 or 59. Sunshine tomorrow up to 29 for the high, feeling like 35 or 95 Fahrenheit. Clouds for tomorrow evening with a 60% chance of showers down to 19 or 66. And clouds Monday with off and on showers and a high 28 or 82.
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14: Going into the archives, 20 plus years of the Andrew Carter Morning Show. The name Aubrey Pope Powell may not be familiar to you, but his work is on some of the most iconic albums of the 1970s and 80s. In November of 2022, Aubrey was in Montreal to promote a Pink Floyd exhibition. Specifically, he was in town to discuss his work on creating the cover for Dark Side of the Moon. I'm very honored to speak with you, the man who designed the iconic Dark Side of the Moon album cover. Like, tell me about this.
4: Well, thank you. Yes, it seems it has become iconic. I have to say that when I first designed it with my partner, Storm Thorgerson, in 1973, I could not have imagined that some 50 years later, you'd see it on every street corner on a T-shirt. But it's a privilege, and doing this show is a privilege. It celebrates 50 years of Pink Floyd, right from the beginning, right the way through to the present day. Albums, artifacts, amazing set designs, and all the rest of it. And this, I think, is what's the most important thing, to educate young people who perhaps don't know about Pink Floyd and why they're so successful and so big. And for ardent fans who already know them, it's a celebration. Okay. And that's the intention of it.
14: Okay, so tell me, I know, I don't know if you can remember back to the moments surrounding the, I'm sure you were very busy at that time, but going back 50 years or so, what was going through your mind when you guys were designing that, the Dark Side of the Moon cover?
4: Well, interestingly enough, we'd already worked for Pink Floyd since the very beginning, because we'd all been to school together, and so sort of, you know, how things develop between friends.
14: Yeah.
4: And I went into Abbey Road Studios to discuss

0: you know, in the exhibition, there's the original artwork in there, and it looks rather drab. It's all sort of architectural drawings on a piece of grey tracing paper. But who would have thought that it came alive in such a beautiful way when it was printed and still looks like that today? It's fabulous.
1: We're speaking with Aubrey Pope Powell, the co-creator of the album cover, the iconic album cover, Pink Floyd's Dark Side of the Moon, and hundreds of others, Aubrey. Pink Floyd, Led Zeppelin, Paul McCartney, Genesis, 10cc, Peter Gabriel, Bad Company, Emerson, Lake and Palmer, Scorpions, Styx, and goes on and on and on. I want to ask you a question. For Peter Frampton, which album cover did you do for Peter Frampton?
0: Something's Happening. We'd already worked with Humble Pie, of which he was a part of right from the beginning, with Steve Marriott. And then he went off to form his own band, and we did Something's Happening with him, which was just prior to his huge success with that live album. And Peter had been a friend and still is a friend for many years. So, in fact, you're almost embarrassing me by listing off those that stream of famous artists that we've worked for. But I have to say, all the people that we worked for in the 1970s, it was a kind of synergy, huge trust between us all. And I'm still very best friends with, you know, the likes of Jimmy Page, Robert Plant, you know, and all the band, and all the Floyd, of course, you know, and many others, Paul McCartney, you know, we're just besties, and we have been since those heady days.
1: That's so
0: and,
1: cool.
0: And that's a joy, you know, it's a real joy.
1: I wanted to ask you, you know, going back to as a different time for the music business, and when we'd walk into a record store and we'd go through, look through the records and buy a record based on a bunch of different factors. But how important was it to have a really good album cover at that time to help the album sell?
0: I think the album cover in the 70s was critical, because you have to remember we didn't have any MTV, Spotify, or any digital and social media. And so the album cover became like a signpost for fans to sort of understand where the band were at. And if you can imagine for a second the sort of communion of walking into a record store where there's 10,000 albums facing you, and you want to buy something that Saturday, especially for yourself, a good cover standing out amongst everything else became critical. And bands took the album covers very, very seriously, you know, as much as they did in the 80s with a great music video. That's how important it was. And budgets were unlimited because the business was awash with money. You know, albums were selling, you know, 10, 20, 30, 40 million. And so it gave an opportunity for me and my company, Hypnosis, to create the most extraordinary album covers wherever we wanted to go with carte blanche. And nobody ever said no. We're just very fortunate and incredibly privileged.
1: It's amazing. It's almost like when you walk into a liquor store and you have no idea what you're looking for in terms of a bottle of wine, and you look for and you finally buy one with it looks like a nice label. I wanted to ask you what album cover are you most proud of?
0: Well, I think it has to be Dark Side of the Moon, doesn't it? I mean. Funnily enough, it's not actually my favorite album cover that we designed during the 1970s, but because it's so iconic, and I guess because it sold 65 million copies of the album, it has to be up there as the number one. And, of course, we've used it as the logo for the exhibition at the Arsenal that's opening tomorrow. And I think it, by definition, the fact that it stood the test of time, and next March it'll be 50 years old, March 2023, is something, you know, to be said for it. And I think that, you know, we were in the right place at the right time.
1: You said it's not your favorite. I want to know before I let you go, what is your favorite? What is your favorite one?
0: Well, I think probably Led Zeppelin Presence, which I don't know if you can recall. It's a photograph of a family at a boat show with a black object sitting in the middle of the table. And it's such an unusual and surrealist image for a heavy rock band. With the

0: obelisk.
1: The obelisk. And I always remember showing them the obelisk, and Jimmy Page went, "That's it. Yeah, that sums up Led Zeppelin entirely." And for me, it's a real piece of photographic art. And so that, I think, probably is my most favorite.
0: Album cover designer Aubrey Pope Powell. My thanks to Anthony DiBiasio for putting the show all together, and to all my great guests. Former NDP leader Tom Mulcair, singer Dennis DeYoung, Hockey Hall of Famer Ken Dryden, and of course, album designer Aubrey Pope Powell. And there are so many more of these in the archives. 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

The Bluestones from Windsor, they're doing amazing on an international scale, but playing an incredible gig March 27th at the Coliseum inside Caesars Windsor, opening for Collective Soul. We play that one a lot on 89X. Deservedly, that's Happy Cry from the Bluestones. It's Dan McDonald. Thank you so much for listening local tonight. I'm going to keep going with another one from the Soul City Music Co-op. This is Max Marshall with Integrity Dig on Here and Now.

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10: And now the forecast from the AM 800 Weather Center. For this evening, partly cloudy with a 30% chance of showers with risk of a thunderstorm, then clearing overnight down to 15 or 59. Tomorrow, sunny, high 29, feeling like 35 or 95 Fahrenheit. Tomorrow evening, clouds, 60% chance of showers down to 19 or 66. And for your Monday, clouds with off and on showers in a high 28 or 82.

Moonsuits with Little Worlds, really beautiful duo. And I love the way their voices sound together. It's like harmonious and chaotic at the same time. And before that, we had another amazing collaboration, Willowbrook and Compliments, a.k.a. Ian Joseph, with a song called Liars, one of my favorite tunes out right now from last year. They sing beautifully together. This is Dan McDonald. This is Here and Now from rural Ontario, but the show is coming to town May 28th. Do not miss it. I hear indie folk. I hear a bit of Patsy Cline. I'm really pumped for this show. Again, May 28th at Meteor. It's going to be amazing, an incredible night of music. This is Cat Clyde with Wild One on Here and Now.

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Bishop Boys right there from the EP they wrote and recorded on beautiful Pelee Island. In fact, that horn you just heard, that was the Pelee Island Ferry. I'm not sure which one, but it was one of them. That was from a couple years back, but I used to always see members of Bishop Boys and Coffee House Combo on Pelee. They play the Island Unplugged Festival, and I think they kind of fell in love with that island as much as I did. I mean, they clearly did. They released an EP called Pelee Island, and it's beautiful. Chrissy Cochran before that, Black Wasp, some of her strongest writing in a long time. But I always love Chrissy because, you know, she puts music out when she's ready. And that's a true artist to me. This is Dan McDonald. More music on the way. An incredible band performed with Pony last night at Meteor. This is Olinda with Dreams in Transit on Here and Now.

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That was Pony with Super Glue. They played last night and are currently on tour. Hutch before that with their latest Give It To Me Straight, one of the tightest bands to see live and some of the nicest guys too. That's Hutch with two T's. And that's it for me. It's Dan. I'm out of here. Listen local every Saturday at 10. I'll leave you with Flower Phase, a song that I'm pretty sure I was present when she was a wee teen recording this one in studio many years ago, and she re-recorded it a couple years back to give it a bit more Flower Phase oomph, some Flower Phase floss. This is Flower Phase right now with Bedhead on Here and Now. Thank you for listening local. Wake me

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4: From the national newsroom of the Canadian Press, I'm Dom Mitchell. More than 20,000 people are under provincial orders to flee an out-of-control wildfire near Summerland in BC's Okanagan tonight. A provincial state of emergency is also in effect after flames roared towards Summerland and Peachland on the shores of Okanagan Lake overnight. In an update today, Minister of Emergency Management Kelly Green empathized with fears that are affecting residents, but urged them to follow evacuation orders and leave for their own safety.
5: We are facing an intense and harrowing situation in the Summerland area, and it is so difficult to be evacuated and not know when you will be able to return, not know what you'll be returning to, whether your home and your community will still be there.
4: Meanwhile, Premier David Eby said helicopters fighting fires had to be diverted at one point to aid in evacuating dozens surrounded by flames in the region.
6: Some people became trapped as conditions changed very quickly and needed to be rescued. It remains a very dynamic and threatening situation. To everyone affected, you are not alone. British Columbians are with you.
4: RCMP said in a statement that evacuations have been challenging in areas cut off by flames, including Meadow Valley west of Summerland, where a possible death has been reported. Canada's largest street festival in Toronto's Greektown neighborhood drew huge crowds today, despite safety fears tied to a recent shooting at another local street festival. Thousands flooded Danforth Avenue on day two of the Taste of Danforth amid enhanced security measures. Earlier, Toronto's police chief vowed increased security will be a thing at other major street events in the city.
7: The pledge from Toronto's police chief comes after two arrests in last month's fatal shooting at the Salsa on St. Clair Street Festival. Chief Myron Demkew has tried to reassure the city ahead of another busy weekend, headlined by the popular Greektown festival Taste of the Danforth. That festival returns after a two-year hiatus. Its organizers say they've worked with police and private security for months on what they call a comprehensive safety plan. Jason White, The Canadian Press. Toronto.
4: Average asking rents in Canada fell last month as the market stabilizes. Canadian Press reporter Michelle Zedekian has more.
8: A new report says the average national asking rent fell 4% in July compared with last year to $2,037. The latest monthly analysis from Rentals.ca and Urbanation says it's the 22nd consecutive month of year-over-year declines in the average rent being sought by landlords. Asking rents have fallen 7.5% over the past 2 years.
4: But it's the smallest year-over-year drop since February, and prices continue to rise when comparing month-to-month. Prices ticked up 0.2% from June, which was the fourth straight monthly increase. And finally, Ukraine's President Volodymyr Zelensky is in Serbia for talks on economic ties and security issues this weekend. The visit is the first by a Ukrainian president in 8 years and included talks with Serbia's President Aleksandar Vučić. The meeting happened after Russian attacks on Kyiv today and its surrounding region, killing 4 people. This is the Canadian Press. In sports, Nathan Lucas hit a 2-run homer in the top of the 11th inning as the Toronto Blue Jays rallied on the road to beat the Philadelphia Phillies 7-5. Andrés Giménez had 3 RBIs and Vladimir Guerrero Jr. returned to the Jays lineup with a home run, 2 hits, and 2 RBIs. The teams wrap up a 3-game weekend series tomorrow. A late field goal lifted the BC Lions to a 27-24 CFL victory over the visiting Hamilton Tiger Cats. Veteran kicker Sean White sent a 24-yard attempt sailing through the uprights with 28 seconds left in the game to seal the decision. Lions quarterback Nathan Rourke passed for 370 yards and 2 touchdowns in his return from a shoulder injury as the Lions earned their first win at BC Place this season. Brock England, Maddox Schultz, and Liam Pugh each scored twice. The power play went 3-for-5, and Canada whipped the United States 7-1 to win the Hlinka Gretzky Cup in Edmonton tonight. Landon DuPont had 4 assists for the gold medal winners. From the Canadian Press, I'm Dom Mitch.
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17: And now the forecast from the AM 800 Weather Center. For this evening, partly cloudy with a 30% chance of showers with risk of a thunderstorm, then clearing overnight down to 15 or 59. Tomorrow, sunny high 29, feeling like 35 or 95 Fahrenheit. Tomorrow evening, clouds, 60% chance of showers down to 19 or 66. And for your Monday, clouds with off and on showers in a high 28 or 82.
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21: We were talking about this earlier this week, and it's a story on AM 800 News all afternoon today, too. I wanted to go a bit deeper, though. We all know we should not text and drive. We all know we shouldn't be scrolling Instagram at a red light. And yet, you know, as we heard, as we're hearing on AM 800 News, Windsor police say distracted driving charges are up 91% compared to this time last year. That's a huge jump. 408 tickets, I'm reading, already this year versus 214 at this point back in 2025. So what is going on? Are people getting worse behind the wheel? Are police simply catching more offenders? Joining us now to talk a bit about it with Windsor Police Service, Constable Bianca Jackson. Constable, good afternoon.
22: Hi, good afternoon, Dan. It's so nice to hear your voice back on the radio.
21: Oh, great to be back here, too. It's great to talk to you as well. You know, Constable, 91% is an eye-popping increase. Like, when you saw that number, what was your reaction?
22: Yeah, it was definitely jarring to hear that number, considering where the number was at the same time last year at just over 200, that's a cause for concern. It yeah. really, really is. And we were trying to reiterate our message to the community and motorists that this is not okay, and behaviors have to change.
21: Yeah. Now, is this because officers are doing more like targeted enforcement, or are we genuinely seeing more distracted driving out there, do you think?
22: Maybe a little bit of both. The thing is I think people are underestimating the risks of distracted driving.
21: Yeah.
22: I think some people think, well, I'm at a light. It's okay to scroll, check a text message, or even just changing that GPS to another location. There's a lot of delivery drivers. A lot of people are using their phones at times when they're just stopped
21: yeah.
22: and not paying attention to the road, and that's not okay.
21: Is it still mostly cell phones, or are there other distractions you're seeing? Like, I don't know, smartwatches, eating, makeup, pets, because pets can be a huge distraction too.
22: Yes, absolutely. So distracted driving is not just someone on their phone. It could be anything that takes your attention away from the road. So there are people who drive with their pets in the car, on their lap, right in front of them as they're behind the wheel. Right. That's a one that we do see sometimes. People eating, makeup. There's many different situations where people assume that this is just a normal thing that they do in their car. right. but can be distracting from the road.
21: Yeah. Well, it just takes once, too, right? Some people think, you know, I imagine I've done it 100 times and nothing happened. So what's this one last time? And that it only takes once. You know, I imagine, too, every ticket probably has a story behind it. But have you attended any collisions where, you know, where distracted driving was the cause of the collision? How bad is the impact there?
22: The impact for distracted driving is huge. If you look at the number that we put out of 408 tickets, think about that in a sense. What if each of those people who got those tickets were in a collision? That's many injuries that were prevented by these tickets going out, horribly fatalities, you know, that could happen as well. So if we think of it in a sense, well, 408 tickets that we're giving out, that's over 400 collisions that possibly were avoided.
21: Right.
22: So every time that you pick up that phone, again, we're in construction season.
21: Right.
22: Everywhere around the city is construction. Sometimes there's construction sites that just pop up. You're not expecting it to be maybe a longer ride home. And that construction site pops up. Everybody comes to a dead stop and right. you're not ready. Because you were scrolling on your phone or looking at something, checking something, or maybe even reaching for something in your car. There's yeah. so many different reasons why people get tickets for distracted driving, and collisions are caused from distracted driving.
21: I don't know if you have this data or not, but are there certain areas of town or intersections or even times of day where it seems distracted driving really stands out?
22: I don't have that data in front of me right at this time, sure. but my best educated guess would be that a lot of these tickets and collisions are caused during rush hour
21: right.
22: when people are either on their way to work, coming home from work, in high traffic areas, big intersections. Those types of areas I could see definitely having a lot more occurrences of distracted driving and collisions because of that as well.
21: Right. And I mean, beyond the fine too, and the fine from what I hear is quite significant. This also, never mind taking your own life and other people's life in your hands, but mm-hmm. it's pretty costly with demerit points, license suspensions, even insurance can hit you from distracted driving.
22: Absolutely. The consequences are definitely significant. Fines can range anywhere from $615 in the range to $3,000, along with license suspensions from anywhere from 3 to 30 days. And of course, there's going to be demerit points that go on your license because of that. And if you're a novice driver, well, it's a lot worse. The penalties can include a suspension starting at anywhere from 30 days and up. And in some cases, you could get your license canceled. So definitely not worth the risk if you are a young driver or new driver.
21: No, this is one of those offenses that is almost entirely preventable. It really is. You know, are there anything someone can do to kind of a habit or something people can change today that could make the biggest difference?
22: Yeah, absolutely. Like a lot of us are using our GPSs to get places. And I think one of the best things that we can do, make sure you set your GPS before you take your foot off of the brake.
21: Yeah.
22: Just make sure before you put that car in drive, set your GPS, put your phone on silent, on do not disturb. So you're not receiving that text or phone call that you're tempted to see what's going on. You're wanting to know. Just set your phone to do not disturb, set your GPS, and put your phone out of reach so you're not tempted to do that. So these little steps can definitely help your pocket
21: yeah.
22: and make sure everyone on the road stays safe.
21: Yeah, absolutely. Yeah, I don't know anybody who would shrug off a $600 to $3,000 fine. That's
22: yes,
21: very significant.
22: I don't have that.
21: Yeah, no, I wish I did have that on hand, but I truly don't. It's not, no text is worth that.
22: No, definitely not worth it.
21: No, Constable, thank you so much for joining us. Really do always appreciate your time, and great to touch base once again. It's been a long time.
22: Always great to talk to you, Dan. Have a wonderful evening.
21: You as well. Constable Bianca Jackson right there with the Windsor Police Service.
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17: And now the forecast from the AM 800 Weather Center. Partly cloudy sky this evening with a 30% chance of showers with the risk of a thunderstorm, then clearing overnight down to a low of 15 or 59. Sunshine tomorrow up to 29 for the high, feeling like 35 or 95 Fahrenheit. Clouds for tomorrow evening with a 60% chance of showers down to 19 or 66. And clouds Monday with off and on showers and a high 28 or 82.
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0: Hey, 317, welcome back. Good afternoon. It's Dan McDonald. Yes, I'm back. Do not adjust your radio dial. I am here temporarily just for the week until Friday, but you got me on the shift 2 to 6 every single day this week. It's going to be a lot of fun. Very special week too, with the pedestrian and bike lane opening on the Gordie Howe Bridge, which I think is so cool. Just the fact that we can walk across. I kind of always wished we could walk across the Ambassador Bridge or bike across. I thought, how neat would that be? The view would be amazing. And here we are. We have a pedestrian and a bike lane opening up tomorrow. I'll be broadcasting live, actually, in Sandwich Town, I believe from Rock Bottom or right near Rock Bottom, if you're familiar with Rock Bottom. I'll be there tomorrow, 2 to 6, broadcasting live. Going to be a lot of fun. Speaking of walking, though, you know, I've been starting my mornings since I made the switch over to 89X, I've been starting the majority of my mornings walking and going to Ojibwe Park. It's just so beautiful and so peaceful, and it's incredible. I love to walk. Some people walk. Some people run marathons. Some people bike across the country. Our next guest decided to lace up his shoes and walk not just around the block. He walked 786 kilometers from Ottawa to Windsor over 32 days, more than 1 million steps. He started on Canada Day, finished on Emancipation Day at Windsor's Emancipation Jubilee, and did it all as part of 750 for Peace, a mission to support youth outreach programs while also promoting peace and unity and compassion and kindness, which I think the world just needs so much more of right now. And along the way, he battled heat. Think of the last, 32 days, the weather we experienced, rain, smoke. He met strangers who became supporters and says the journey changed the way he sees time, community, even himself. I can only imagine. Ottawa to Windsor. It is my pleasure to welcome to the show TJ Travis. TJ, good afternoon.
1: Good afternoon, Dan. It's good to be here.
0: What an amazing journey. I've been following you on social media, and it's truly inspiring. Let's start with the obvious question. What inspired you to walk nearly 800 kilometers?
1: I'd been thinking a lot about my freedom-seeking ancestors that came into Canada in the 1850s from the United States to take advantage of the freedom that was now provided in Canada due to the Emancipation Act of 1834. They traveled Virginia to Ohio, then back into Pennsylvania. They passed the Fugitive Slave Act in 1850, and the family picked up everything and came over here into today's Ontario. And they made this great sacrifice for my freedoms, and the generations, that are going to follow after me. So in picking up their baton, this beautiful, compassionate, thoughtful work that they did to preserve freedom for their family, I figured, I should be paying it forward. And what better way than to honor their legacy by walking the way they did to serve the youth.
0: Wow.
1: The way that they would have.
0: In 32 straight days, what was the hardest moment, where you thought, did you ever think, I don't know if I can keep going?
1: Never. There was never a moment where I thought the walk is too tough. I had them in mind, right. them walking with children while being chased, and their circumstances are unimaginable. And I had technology on my feet. I was rotating 4 pairs of shoes. I had a full rain suit if I needed it. I had a hydration vest. Like every piece of equipment that I could possibly need to complete the walk, I had. So every time the kilometer started to feel a little bit too long, I thought about them. But then I'd also open up my phone and I would see all of the incredible encouragement and support that I was receiving from people back home, people across the province, folks who I know, folks who are new to me. Mm-hmm. And with that sort of encouragement, there was nothing that could prevent me from, making it home.
0: You mentioned too in your post, you said strangers offered you rides and food and water, even money. Was there any one act of kindness that really stayed with you?
1: Oh, there were so many acts of kindness, but one of the memories that sticks out the most is I was walking into London, and I was just walking past a little flea market that's off the highway. And there was a gentleman who was riding a three-wheel bicycle, and he had his dog in the back. And as I was walking by, he noticed me. And oftentimes, when people would see a guy with a sign hanging off their chest, they would, you know, try to avoid me if they could.
0: Right.
1: But instead, he came right up to me. He read the sign and started up a conversation with me, and he walked with me for about a kilometer. After we passed his house, I continued on with my steps, and about 5 minutes later, he come rushing behind me with a bicycle, a two-wheel bicycle now, with a bag full of water. And he was like, "I don't know what to do for you." He said, "You keep telling me you have everything you need, but I just have to do something. So I'm bringing you water."
0: Wow.
1: And that's representative of a lot of the kind experiences that I was able to encounter.
0: You mentioned, you know, a few minutes ago, you mentioned leaning on things like your ancestors and reflecting on that, living at the intersections of reality. You mentioned your post, which I think is so interesting. Were there moments during the walk that felt, I guess, for lack of a better word, spiritual to you?
1: Every step of the walk felt very, very spiritual. Within a week of walking, I'd spend so much time in like the peripheral of dominant reality. You know, everyone is waking up, going to work, going through their regular schedules. And I was just kind of on the side of it, observing. And I really felt a deep connection with the landscape. You know, through the landscape, I felt a deep connection with my family, with my ancestors, you know, but also with nature. Watching the way that butterflies move about and birds and just all of these things, I felt like we were all kind of inside the same bubble, existing in the same sort of reality. Well, quote unquote, real life was kind of happening around us, you know, cars flying down old Highway 2 doing 100 to 120 kilometers an hour, just trying to get to where they're going. And then here we are, just like very slow motion, moving through our day, seeing everything, being witness to everything. It was a very powerful experience.
0: Absolutely. And, you know, after 1.1 million plus steps, you know, that's unreal. You finished at Windsor's Emancipation Jubilee. You know, what did it feel like to take those final steps, knowing you had actually accomplished it? And here you are, you know, from Canada Day to Windsor's Emancipation Jubilee. What was that like for you?
1: It was so exciting to spend a lot of the walk solitary. And then for the last couple of days of my walking, I've had groups of people walking with me. But walking into Jackson Park and seeing a lineup of faces who are familiar and not familiar, cheering for us as we were coming in, that was just, it was beautiful. And knowing that we were returning into Jackson Park, where the greatest freedom show on earth has its history there, knowing that the Emancipation Monument was unveiled that same day. So much respect to all the people who worked so hard to see that through to fruition. It was a very beautiful welcome home. It was also a reminder that I have to transition now back into that everyday dominant reality habit, go to work. You know, all of that is happening at the same time. But it was absolutely amazing.
0: How you said you had a couple of shoes, four pairs of shoes you were rotating. I got to ask, how are your feet, TJ?
1: I finished the walk with not one blister, not one callus. I was truly blessed. Every day I would get onto a live feed on social media, and I would thank everybody for their support and their encouragement. There's so many people who were praying for me as I was, you know, walking the shoulder of the highway, and I came back just the way that I left.
0: Amazing.
1: You know, with a mind that's a little bit more open.
0: I love that. And you know, most people would probably put their feet up and rest for the rest of the year, putting in that many kilometers. But you're already talking about walking 750K in every Canadian province over the next decade. What is your vision for 750 for Peace?
1: The vision for 750 for Peace is that we can structure it as a foundation that is dedicated to helping to fundraise for youth outreach initiatives. I know my experience working in not-for-profit that the programs that are provided are so important, but so much time is spent looking for grants, fundraising, that you can sometimes, you know, fall a little behind in some of the important programming that you need to do. And there's so many people who are so dependent on this programming. So my way to serve, I suppose my calling to serve is I have the ability to walk. You know, so for as long as I can walk, I'm going to use that as a vehicle to fundraise for youth outreach initiatives in the legacy of my ancestors who gave up so much so that I could have so much.
0: Amazing. And I just one more question. You know, you wrote the highway. I love this quote. The highway makes no excuses, takes no breaks, and provides no compassion. You know, a reflective question for you, because I know you're such a reflective person. What did the highway teach you on this journey?
1: You know, Dan, I, when you're walking the highway, you see the movement of traffic. Second to second, every car is just seconds away from colliding into each other.
0: Right.
1: And I thought, you know, tens of thousands of cars have driven past me, and not one of them hit me.
0: Right.
1: I walked past so many beautiful animals who left their bodies on the side of the highway, and the highway, it's not a forgiving place. It's not a place that's built for you to travel upon it by foot. But it will connect you to people, and it will connect you to other communities. And in that connection to people and communities, provides this wonderful opportunity to serve, to be entirely mindful all the time. I couldn't afford to daydream under those circumstances. I had to be present, and the intention of the movement is to be present. And that's one of the most important things that the highway taught me. You know, in whether it's on the highway or it's in real life, we should be very diligent about the way we care for each other.
0: Absolutely.
1: I felt very cared for while I was walking, and now I also feel like I have that responsibility to pay that forward. You know, it makes it a whole lot easier to smile in the faces of people who are, you know, having a really bad day just because of life, and knowing that there's a spark of humanity in there somewhere, and oftentimes, you know, kindness will beget kindness.
0: Absolutely. Well, TJ, we'll end it there. Thank you so much, and congratulations. The journey, a reminder that sometimes the slowest way to travel is also the way you notice the most, the people, the communities, and the kindness that's still out there.
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0: So a new report from the University of Windsor Center for Cities takes a deep dive into exactly that and more. It draws on years of research and community engagement right here in Windsor and asks what lessons our city can offer as Canada rolls out a network of national urban parks. And joining us now, someone who is no stranger to the show, from our city building segment, a director of Center for Cities, member of the National Urban Park Hub, Dr. Annika Smith. Great to have you back on.
20: It's so nice to be here with you, Dan.
0: It is. And I believe you were on one of the final shows that last week.
20: You were lovely with us. You were lovely with us for 4 years, and we were sad but also really happy to be part of that send-off for you.
0: Well, hey, I couldn't thank you all enough, because this segment was so important. It resonated with so many people, and it elevated the show. So I loved having you here, and I'm love having you back, too. And a lot of movement, too. The report came out after, I think, 2 years of research, I believe. Right. Let's start with the big picture. The report isn't just about Ojibwe. It's really about helping shape national urban parks across Canada. What would you say is the headline takeaway?
20: The headline takeaway is this is a new federal investment. National Urban Parks in Windsor will have only the second in Canada and the first one that will be created under an intentional program to grow the number of national urban parks in Canada. Parks Canada has recently said there will be 15 of them by 2030. Right now, there's only Rouge National Urban Park just east of Toronto. And of course, Windsor's is the first one in that list. Great. So, you know, it really is a new kind of a commitment from the federal government and from a parks agency that has mostly worked on parks that you drive to that are situated outside of the city. And this is a really different model, and I think a real understanding by many that cities are where so much of the action is. Most of us live in cities. We're getting close to 80% of Canadians who live in cities. And, you know, for lots of different reasons, that's often the place that people want to connect with nature.
0: Yeah.
20: And this is really meant to help with that.
0: It's so important, too. And I think our situation where we are being first and, you know, where we are located, it's really made our city such an important case to study because we are unique in that sense.
20: That's it. I mean, it's a joy and a blessing, but it's also a curse in some ways, I guess.
0: Yeah.
20: We are not getting a parks agency that has done this a bunch of times before. So we are definitely part of the learning. But I think this is also, you know, where Windsor can, you know, often shines. We like to do things the Windsor way. And in this case, I think the Windsor way actually does provide us a chance to help help create the blueprint that will happen, you know, across Canada. It means there are maybe a few more bumps along the way, and that was part of what Parks Canada was sort of asking us to monitor, to be a part of, and then to report on as the process went along.
0: Yeah, it is an exciting time, but also, like you said, it is a bit of an uphill, being the first to tread that path and tread the way. Exciting time, too. One thing I found really interesting in the Parks Canada's goals are actually three separate ambitions: protecting nature, connecting people to nature, and advancing reconciliation. Those all sound great, but they're not always the simplest to combine either. You know, what did your research find when you looked into some of those goals?
20: I mean, they're all absolutely critical, right? I mean, the advancing reconciliation with Indigenous peoples question and priority, you know, in our recommendations really has to come first, because if you haven't settled the Indigenous land claims and you don't have the partnerships built and the buy-in there, it's very hard to move ahead to the other pieces. And for a number of complicated reasons that we don't, you know, we probably won't get into here, the Windsor case was a little bit more complicated in terms of the order of those things. But that's really, you know, its own thing. And for a Parks Canada, you know, Parks Canada is an agency that, as part of its early growth, often was dispossessing Indigenous people and other communities from their lands to create these kind of, you know, these ideas of pristine wilderness that people could go to escape the city. So being able to say that, you know, they're actually coming to the table now as partners, as they have done, and they've been creating, you know, partnership agreements with First Nations in this region and elsewhere, you know, that's really critical. Then you add the layers of how do you both protect biodiversity in the city, which sometimes means keeping people limiting the amount of access, or at least making sure that people are you know, not overpopulating those areas, and at the same time making sure that people can access nature more. You know, those are really tricky.
0: That's a tug of war in a lot of ways. It really is. Is part of your recommendation that Parks Canada be more explicit about how those goals all fit together before future parks move forward? Is that part of the work right now?
20: Exactly. I think that's part of the learning by doing, is that it is really hard to come in with a generalized statement of that sort without some clarity over exactly why is Parks Canada investing in communities, and what is it that they want to see coming out of it. And then I think some clarity coming forward in terms of what they're trying to gain, and then also some clarity about what they're expecting of municipalities. You know, we're at a time where we're seeing a lot of federal investment on housing, for example, where other federal agencies are coming and saying, we will invest, we'll give you money for housing, but you, municipality, have to show us that you're willing to comply with our conditions, that you have to show up and do your, you know, your regulatory reform, or you have to promise to build this amount of affordable housing, or, you know, a number of different things, or this amount of units. And in this case, there hasn't really been that. And again, it's a new program, but one of the recommendations is that there is something to be learned from that in terms of how Parks Canada comes forward. An actual competition, just like we've had on housing, for municipalities to say, we'd like to be a national urban park city. And then for those communities to have to actually say, here's what we commit to. We commit to increasing protection of biodiversity outside the national urban park. We commit to making sure that park is accessible by active transportation, by public transit, you know, that we're doing all the things to really show up in that way. And that, as of yet, across Canada, this is not just a Windsor question, across Canada has not yet been the way.
0: Wow. Wild. And I know your team spent the 2 years talking to people, hundreds through surveys and focus groups and thousands of conversations at community events. Was there anything that really stood out to you or surprised you about what Windsorites had to say about all this?
20: It was so beautiful. And I know Safa Yunus from our team, who wasn't able to be here today, shared with you earlier just some of the, you know, her reflections on what we heard. But I mean, we just heard such an outpouring of passion for nature from people across the city. We heard how it connects them to their inner selves, to their families, to their cultures, to the land. You know, the way in which it just is not, it's not a separate thing that they just go off to do once a week. It's something that really, when they can, is embedded in their daily lives. We didn't hear anybody say they wanted less nature. We heard everyone say they wanted more connection to nature.
0: Good, yeah. Well, I will say, you know, on a personal, one perk about the job, I'm a morning person, but working in the afternoon, I spend every single morning that I can, but almost every morning, in Ojibwe Park.
20: Amazing.
0: It's a great way to start the day, and I absolutely love that. Did you hear that people, you know, care just as much about neighborhood green space as they do about Ojibwe itself? Like, how is that balancing out?
20: I think that's right. And I think we tried to frame our work in that way, so that we weren't just thinking about the park itself and the National Urban Park, but thinking about what what that means for the larger city and how it connects to the rest of the city. And our biologist colleagues will tell us that, that every park, you know, is an ecosystem that is part of a much larger ecosystem. And so it's not only about having more access, it's also about the health of that ecosystem, the more you can connect it. And we're seeing some great things happening. That new commitment that was announced a week and a half ago, more lands being added to the National Urban Park site is incredible. And that's so many people and organizations in this community that worked so hard to make that happen. So those things are impressive and important, but it also matters whether you're in Sandwich or you're in South Windsor or Riverside or where have you in the city, that you have access to green space there too. Right. Are you old? Are you young? You know, is it a security issue? Is it having access to a car or reliable public transit, or that you only have 10 minutes in the day before you have to go to work and you want to just catch a little bit of a, you know, a bird song or a tree?
0: Yeah. And this week, I got to say, I bumped into you yesterday in Sandwich Town, a big event with the multi-use trail on the Gordie Howe International Bridge opening. A very, very timely week, very special. Potentially a lot more people can reach Ojibwe by bike or on foot. Now, is that, well, I think it is exciting. We'll probably agree that it's exciting. Does it also create a new challenge, I'm wondering?
20: It's a really challenge. It is a challenge. Absolutely, it is. Yeah. We want more people in green space, and we want to be able to tell the story of how important Ojibwe is for tourism, and you know, to attract people to come over from Detroit to visit, and all those things should happen. And certainly, the bigger the footprint gets, I think the more it becomes possible to manage that kind of visitation in the city and in the park. But we also know that Ojibwe is an ecosystem under threat. There are hundreds of endangered species that live there and not elsewhere. Overuse and certain kinds of use will not be consistent with that kind of protection. So it has to be managed carefully for sure.
0: Right. You make the point in the report, you know, very clear that every national urban park will be different. Windsor has its own unique history. We touched on that. But industrial pressures, ecological significance, is there a danger in trying to use one template across every Canadian city, so we understand, because there isn't a one size fits all, I don't think, for these.
20: No, I think that's right. I think some of those basic principles do need to be articulated more clearly from the federal government on that side as the program develops. But I think we tried to leave space in our recommendations to say exactly for that reason, every municipality will be different. Some of them are higher needs, just like some neighborhoods are higher needs and actually are worthy of overinvestment. You know, I would say that Windsor Essex is actually a region where overinvestment on the environmental side is absolutely warranted. So we should be at the front of the line. Other municipalities may not be so needy in that sense, although we all are, but may not be quite at the front of the line in the same way.
0: Sure.
20: But let's say they've done more work on relationship building and partnership building, and they can come to the table with a more developed plan that might allow them to move forward more quickly. So we really tried to leave space for that. But I think what is clear is that the municipality and the partnerships on the ground need to sort of be part of that. You know, what is it you're putting forward to the federal government for that investment?
0: So as of right now, the report is out, 2 years immersed in this project. Are you happy with the direction that we're headed in right now? Any big recommendations you would like to make or should make?
20: No, I think it's great. And if you're speaking about Windsor, I think it's great. Look, the federal budget allocation is there and a lot of hard work to get that. A new commitment that's just come. The thorny work does, many people probably think the thorny work already happened, and it did, but there is more thorny work to come, right? We have to think about those questions of access both to the park. Are people driving? Do they have other options and safe cycling infrastructure, for example?
0: Yes.
20: We can build off of, all the momentum around the bridge to really increase that safe cycling infrastructure in the West End, but it's got to connect through as well.
0: Yeah.
20: What kind of stories are being told in the park? There are a lot of different histories in this community, and that's in Indigenous history. It's the history of the Underground Railroad and the Black communities here, for whom the waterfront and the river are really important pieces. So is Ojibwe Shores an opportunity there to do programming or signage that tell that story? There are many, many other groups and people in this region, and so, decisions will have to be made about what that looks like.
0: Yeah.
20: What does staffing look like? We also don't know yet, because it appears that not all the lands are going to be transferred to Parks Canada. So some of the lands presumably will remain municipal and provincial. What does all of that look like in terms of how we weave all those pieces together and have a consistent story and a consistent experience as a park? I mean, it's a really, really exciting opportunity and challenge, but it is a challenge.
0: It is. You're getting me all pumped up just thinking about this now. So what is next? What's the next phase for all of for this project, speaking for Windsor?
20: For Windsor, I mean, we're waiting on designation is the big thing. I mean, one of the things we did talk about in the report is transparency. That's always a challenge for a big government organization. I know there were questions asked at that announcement a couple of weeks ago about sort of what are the timelines. And we can imagine that there is careful negotiating and relational work happening on the part of the federal government behind the scenes to get some pieces in place before the actual designation happens. Right. But I know that's the thing that people are waiting for. Hopefully, in line with that, some of this other work is happening to be making plans for what will staffing look like and what will programming and some of those other pieces look like so that as we get close to designation, the park is able to actually live up to those three promises of connection to nature, protection of biodiversity, and advancing reconciliation that the federal government has made.
0: Right. So important. Any events or anything way people can touch base, connect, interact with regards to all the moving parts on this project right now? Anything coming up?
20: Well, certainly in terms of our project, WindsorLawCities.ca is the Center for Cities website. There's also a National Urban Park Hub website that connects not only to our work, but to the work being done by my colleagues in the Faculty of Science and the Healthy Headwaters Lab and the Indigenous Knowledge Table, who are also working on the science-based aspects and some of the monitoring pieces attached to the park. And then, of course, there are many others, and especially Friends of Ojibwe Prairie, who are working, incredibly hard locally to keep programming going, and the Nature Center itself, who are really involved. So lots of things to do there just to engage with the park. And then Friends of Ojibwe, I think, are a great resource as well to keep updated on what the advancements in the actual designation process are.
0: Amazing. Well,
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2: And now the forecast from the AM 800 Weather Center. For this evening, partly cloudy with a 30% chance of showers with risk of a thunderstorm, then clearing overnight down to 15 or 59. Tomorrow, sunny high 29, feeling like 35 or 95 Fahrenheit. Tomorrow evening, clouds, 60% chance of showers down to 19 or 66. And for your Monday, clouds with off and on showers in a high 28 or 82.
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0: This story, though, well, it stems from something that happened last summer. A simple little idea captured the hearts of Windsor. A tiny community trinket trading post appeared in a neighborhood, inviting people to leave a small treasure and take a small treasure. No money, no catch, just something nice. Just a little exchange built entirely on trust, on kindness, and community spirit. It quickly became a symbol of the good that can happen when neighbors do nice things for each other and are kind and do little small but significant things to make it a nicer place to live. Like, that is city building to me. Unfortunately, that spirit took a bit of a hit after the trinket trading post was vandalized along with a nearby community flower house. But despite the heartbreak, it's

0: discover something unexpected, enjoy a moment of excitement and finding a new treasure. And then with my help of Jen, my neighbor, she was the artist that took off with these beautiful, colorful, and whimsical designs all over the trading post, and that's really what brought it to life.
1: So when you put it out there and, you know, it was kind of brought to life, what kind of response did you get from your neighbors and people who used it?
0: We really expected just a few neighborhood kids to stop by, and we never really imagined how much attention it would get. People started making visits to it. Families would share pictures with us. Others wanted to donate some items to help us keep it fully stocked. It really became something that people looked forward to stopping at.
1: And was it working the way it was supposed to? People taking trinkets, and were people leaving trinkets as well?
0: Yeah, it was without a hitch. People were taking one, leaving one. Sometimes they had extras, and they would leave them on my porch. Yeah, it was really a hit.
1: Oh, so now I'm curious, when trinkets, like what typically were some of the items that were traded in this trading post?
0: So everything from little toys to keychains, handmade bracelets, some cool buttons, pins, iron-on patches, anything really. It was just a cool assortment of things.
1: So cool. And so walk us through, you know, what happened that evening when it kind of took a turn for the not so good.
0: So typically we go out after dinner and just kind of hang out on the porch. And when I looked over at the trading post, I noticed that there was a bunch of things broken on the ground. And I was shocked and confused because I didn't really see what had happened. There were some older girls in the park. So I asked them just like, hey, did you guys see who did this? And they laughed and ran off. And that was a super upsetting moment for me, not just because of the damage, but because I was seeing something that had brought so much enjoyment to people treated in that way.
1: Do you think the people that you said who laughed, do you think it was them who might have been responsible for the damage?
0: Well, I went back and looked on my camera footage, and it was them. And while I was reviewing the footage, I heard them say things like, break it, smash it, throw it to the ground. And that was super difficult to hear. It confirmed that it definitely was not an accident.
1: That is really unfortunate to hear. Now, did you have any other interaction at all with the group? Did you try speaking with them at all, or have you seen them since?
0: They took off pretty quick, but I wasn't really looking for any type of confrontation. I just wanted to maybe hear that I was an accident or, you know, not intentional.
1: Yeah. You know, when you saw the damage afterward, you know, what was your reaction? I saw in your post you said you felt, you know, heartbroken, defeated. You know, that had to hurt seeing your project, which was bringing a lot of joy to a lot of people, just kind of left to be vandalized like that.
0: Oh, I was super sad. I was so heartbroken. I cried a little bit over the broken toys and trinkets, but it was more than that. It kind of just represented everybody who had visited there in the last couple of months. And all of these things were just kind of thrown around. That's what was super upsetting for me.
1: Yeah, people who took a lot of joy and love it. Now, did this ever make you question, you know, whether it was worth continuing or not after this happened?
0: Oh, yeah. I questioned the why. I questioned why we were doing this, whether it was something to put so much time and energy and heart into something that could be damaged so quickly. And for a moment, I was like, do we actually continue this? But then I thought about all the people that had stopped by and all those smiles and all those memories that people had and that they made with it really made me and Jen want to continue on with the trading post.
1: I was going to ask how the neighbors responded since, you know, sharing what happened. It sounded like you got a lot of support. Have people reached out with offers to help rebuild or even restock it?
0: Yeah, so I did post a video on social media and on TikTok, and it kind of went viral. It's close to 400,000 views, and people from all over the world have commented, messaged, and just every single comment was encouraging us to keep it going. People were sharing memories, and that was really meaningful to see and feel all those people reach out to us.
1: Absolutely. And you know, has this experience even changed the way you look at the project? Has it actually maybe made it more meaningful or even strengthened how you view the project?
0: It has. At first I was a little bit weakened by it, but it definitely has strengthened everything there. And it showed me that the trinket trading post is bigger than we ever expected it to be. And that one negative experience isn't going to erase all the positive experiences that myself, Jen, and all of these other people have had with it.
1: I love that. That's great. So as of now, what is the status of the trinket trading post and what's next? Is it back up and

0: running?
1: It is back up and running. It is here to stay. We might look at making some changes to it to protect it a bit, but we're not going to let this one incident take away from what it's become.
0: Yeah, good for you. Now, I'm not sure how public you've been making the location of it or how comfortable you feel doing that, but I didn't know if you wanted to give it a plug or not.
1: Yeah, so it's Shepherd Street East across from Clay Park is where you'll find us.
0: Is there any message you would like to give, if you could speak to the younger people, if they're listening by chance today, you know, a message you wanted to give about the people who did vandalize the trinket trading post?
1: Just to think about your actions, and maybe it's not something that you take enjoyment or pleasure from, but the next little kid that comes down the street and sees something like that broken and all over the sidewalk could be pretty upsetting for them. So that's just what I think. Like, well, you're leaving this for the next person. What's it going to look like?
0: Yep, it's true. I always say, like, the mantra is love where you live, and that's a part of it. Just respect those things around you. If you're not going to use it, don't use it. Keep on walking and let the next person take their joy from it. Heather, keep on walking. Yes, Heather, thank you so much for joining us today. Really do appreciate your time, and here's to much more trinket trading in the future.
1: Awesome. Thanks, Dan.
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6: From the National Newsroom of the Canadian Press, I'm Don Mitchell. An Okanagan resident affected by a rapidly advancing wildfire says it looked like doomsday as it bore down on the small community of Summerland. Annette Boulay says she fled before dawn on Saturday with her husband, son, mother-in-law, and five dogs, and doesn't know if the home they moved into 4 months ago is still standing. The wildfire, which has forced 20,000 out of communities along Okanagan Lake, prompted a provincial state of emergency, and the British Columbia government says it has caused significant property damage. Meanwhile, the RCMP says it's still working to confirm if this new blaze was responsible for an alleged fatality that's under investigation. In an address aimed at residents affected by the wildfires, Minister of Emergency Management Kelly Green explained that a state of emergency declaration will give the province the tools it needs to be ready for an escalating wildfire situation.
7: We know that we need the tools of a provincial state of emergency at the ready in case we need to enact those specific powers at a moment's notice.
6: The BC government says it has confirmed reports of significant structural loss in Summerland and near Peachland, but details on how many homes were lost was not released. Officials confirmed today a helicopter crash yesterday in central Utah was fatal. The Sevier County Sheriff said both occupants were pilots and firefighters battling a blaze in Fish Lake National Forest. The crash also ignited a new fire that spread to connect with an existing blaze, which has now scorched nearly 451 square kilometers in Utah. Thousands of people flooded Danforth Avenue on the second day of a popular street food festival in Toronto's Greektown amid enhanced security measures. Some festival goers admitted mixed feelings about the taste of Danforth security after last month's shooting at the Salsa on St. Clair. Enzo Perez says generally Toronto is pretty safe, which is why he checked out the Danforth.
8: It's not nothing, but, you know, I don't think it's worth avoiding such events just because, you know, this happened recently. Recent memory.
6: Police say two 18-year-olds have been charged with first-degree murder, attempted murder, and several other offenses in the St. Clair attack that killed two people, injured five others, and sent thousands scrambling to safety in July. And in the Middle East, Iran has issued new demands on the U.S. it needs met if it is to clear an opening of the Strait of Hormuz. Officials from Oman said talks to manage the strait between it and Iran are continuing. Here's ABC foreign correspondent Marcus Moore.
9: An official saying the effort to reopen the Strait of Hormuz that Iran is very close to a deal with Oman that would secure navigation through the strait, but that any deal is contingent on the U.S., saying that the strait will not reopen unless the U.S., quote, corrects its behavior. Iranians have also reiterated demands for the U.S. to lift its naval blockade on Iranian ships and ports, as well as calling on the U.S. and its allies to halt any attacks on Iranian proxies across the region.
6: Meanwhile, the United Arab Emirates said Saturday that an Iranian missile targeted one of its ships that was owned by Abu Dhabi state-run ADNOC Oil Company. No casualties were reported. This is the Canadian Press. In sports, Nathan Lucas hit a two-run home run in the top of the 11th inning as the Toronto Blue Jays rallied on the road to beat the Philadelphia Phillies 7-5 on Saturday night. Andrés Giménez had three RBIs and Vladimir Guerrero Jr. returned to the Jays lineup, had a home run, two hits, and two RBIs. The teams wrap up a three-game weekend series tomorrow. In the CFL, a late field goal lifted the BC Lions to a 27-24 victory over the visiting Hamilton Tiger Cats. Veteran kicker Sean White sent a 24-yard attempt, sailing through the uprights with 28 seconds left. And Iga Swiatek defeated Marta Kostyuk in three sets to reach the quarterfinals of the National Bank Open Women's Tennis Tournament. Swiatek says she upped her game after a tough first set.
10: I knew I can play better, and I knew I had, you know, some shots that I maybe should have played more brave in the first set. So in the second, I came out, you know, being more brave and using the opportunities, like playing a bit faster and more heavy.
6: Round of 16 play continues Sunday at Sobeys Stadium in Toronto. From the Canadian Press, I'm Don Mitchell.
11: Tom, if you could have anything in the world, what would it be?
12: Oh, number one would be for this show to have theme music that had a cowbell.
11: Okay, hit it.

0: There you go. That'll melt your fillings. That's fantastic. So many thanks to Rob Wells, who created that. I actually requested that from Rob, a rock cowbell version of the Famous Lost Word theme music. Love it.
1: All right. Well, welcome to Famous Lost Words, where we find classic interviews in the archives and play the very best parts for you. I'm Christopher Ward with Tom Jokic.
0: Christopher, I don't know if you remember. I think it was season one. We did an interview with Prince. We played an interview from 2010. It was Prince in conversation with Roger Ashby and Marilyn Dennis on the morning show that I was working at.
1: Yeah, and that was by phone, right?
0: That was by phone.
1: Right.
0: And it was great. He was very quiet, but he did say some things, and he kind of hinted at his sense of humor. And also, when he called the studio to be on the air, I'm the one who answered the phone. Like, the biggest Prince fan from 1982 to about 1990.
1: Yes.
0: Like, and I'm answering the phone, and he's saying, "Hi, it's Prince," right? And I'm going, "Hi, Mr. Prince." Like I completely lose it, right? But that was all we had. And then I discovered this. Mm. I discovered this interview from 2004. And it is one of the most revealing, but also one of the most fun interviews I've ever heard with any artist, let alone an artist of the stature and very quiet temperament of Prince. So it's really interesting to hear him being energetic and fun, and he also performed during this particular thing. We'll be hearing the interview parts, and they are sensational.
1: So it sounds so fresh to me.
0: Yeah, this absolutely. One. And after we hear the interview, we have a little surprise for our listeners. So stick around for that.
1: Tom, what else have we got this week?
0: Well, Christopher, in light of the recent passing of Jimmy Buffett a few months ago, I had a quick look in the archives, and I found that we actually have some really great clips. It hadn't occurred to me to look before. It kind of captures his vibe completely. Like, if you only know Jimmy Buffett from Margaritaville, I know a bunch of his other songs, especially the song Come Monday, which I think is just a work of art. I love that song. But if you just know him from kind of the laid-back vibe, you will love these clips. They kind of reflect that. And so we're going to have a little bit of a tribute. You know, it's not going to be a sad one, because we're going to be hearing Jimmy kind of in his prime. I think it was around 1978. And he's in great spirits. So it's going to be a real pleasure to present Jimmy Buffett to you in this episode.
1: And he's an artist at his peak, arguably. Yes. I mean, he had literally just broken. I mean, of course, he went on to launch 1,000 ships from there, but, you know.
0: Yeah, for sure. Mm-hmm. Okay, let's get started with Prince. From 1982, that's 1999 by Prince. You know what, Christopher? This is a really interesting fact. They did this on Jeopardy. 1999 comes out in 1982. 17 years later, it's on the charts again because it's 1999. Yeah. 17 years later, after that, it's on the charts again after Prince passes away.
1: Hmm.
0: So there's a certain symmetry to that.
1: Wow.
0: Yeah.
1: Well, Tom, looking back, 2004 was by any measure a good year for Prince. It started with his performance at the Grammy Awards with Beyoncé, performing a medley of his songs, including her song, Crazy in Love.
0: Yes, that was sensational. You could not find a happier person in the world than Beyoncé was standing beside Prince in that moment.
1: Well, he was also inducted into the Rock and Roll Hall of Fame that year. And at the induction ceremony, he played his own music, of course. And he joined a tribute to George Harrison when he played this really long solo at the end of While My Guitar Gently Weeps.
0: Yep. Mm. That might be one of my favorite single moments in music history. I just watched it again yesterday. Blown away by how well he plays that guitar and the command of it and how much fun he was having and him looking slyly over at Tom Petty and Jeff Lynne and Danny Harrison, who are playing along and singing Look at You All. Prince comes in and jams a little bit and they sing Wow, My Guitar. He's just roaring on this thing, and it's a real nice moment.
1: Yeah. Well, that year, Spin magazine also named him the greatest frontman of all time.
0: And
1: that's okay. We'll call that a subjective choice at best. But there is no arguing with the power of a Prince show. I saw a couple around those days.
0: Yeah.
1: The 1999 tour and the Love Sexy tour. And they are just like indelibly emblazoned on my mind as great, great concert experiences.
0: Yeah. I think I saw them about six times myself.
1: Did you? Right. He visited much more music that year. where he was interviewed by my old colleague Bill Walichka.
0: Oh.
1: And the day was highlighted by a studio performance with his band featuring Maceo Parker on sax.
0: Yeah. Mm-hmm. Who became famous for working with James Brown,
1: Yeah, he was in James Brown.
0: Maceo!
1: Yeah, exactly. 25. Love how James Brown used to find his members on stage in time.
0: Yeah, that's right. So
1: 25.
0: If any of the members of his band made a mistake, he would turn around and shout on the beat 25, which meant they were fined $25.
1: That's right.
0: Man.
1: You should do that to me because, you know.
0: I think you'd make more money from me than I would make from you.
1: Anyway, they covered a wide variety of subjects, and Prince was insightful, witty, and generous with his time.
0: Yeah.
1: In part one, they spoke about music made on computers versus hearing live performers.
2: I have never been to a show where the audience was so varied. I mean, black, white, young, old, it's incredible. And it's been like that through the whole tour?
3: Well, ultimately, I think that the music just shows that we're just all one people. We don't deal in the divisions. It's one big party.
2: Something else very apparent watching the show was your love of music. I mean, it's obvious, but the way... You know, it doesn't matter what the band is doing. You're there, you're focused, and you're really getting off on what the band is doing. And they're featured just as much as you are. And it was just that passion, that love of music.
3: Maceo Parker on stage? Wow.
2: But everyone, too. And you even mentioned this is real music by real musicians, which is an often quoted line by you now. Pertaining to the state of music today, that comment?
3: Well, I think... Everybody knows, the audience even at this point, that a lot of the music that comes out now is prepackaged pop, and it's made with computers, and it's real evident when people play live that there's some trouble going on. So, you know, what we're trying to do is just, you know, we're not, it's no disrespect to them, but at the same time, I think that kids need to hear live music so that they know what it's really about, and then hopefully they'll pick up an instrument and keep this thing going.
2: And getting back to seeing you and being into the music and being passionate, most people as they get older, I think passion is diminished. Been there, done that, whatever. There's no slowing down for you, and it's very obvious.
3: Well, every day I think of as a new beginning, and I've been blessed enough to have some of the most incredible musicians in the world in each of my bands, and this one is no different. And it's... You know, it's an amazing thing to be able to go on stage with people like Candy Dulfer and John Blackwell and Rhonda Smith, people like that, Maceo Parker, and to know that you get to listen to them every night. So I'm waking up, I can't wait to get to the gig, so hurry up with your questions so I can...
2: Questions, of course, not only for me, a lot of questions for people want to get in for you as well. You heard... a lot since the release of Musicology earlier this year, that word comeback, which is funny because you didn't go anywhere. You're the first to admit that. And these people know you didn't go anywhere. You were very busy. But when I hear the word comeback, it almost makes me think that the mass audience came back to you.
3: Well, I think what has happened this year is the media sort of came back to me and they're focusing on what we're doing. It's pretty hard to ignore. The audience has never gone away, and the shows are some of the biggest that are out this summer. So it's almost like they're waking back up to what's happening, you know. So it's all a blessing, you know. I love it.
0: Oh, I love how relaxed Prince is in this interview. And he's also very funny at times, isn't he?
1: Mm-hmm.
0: And you can't see some of the comedic faces he makes during the show, but you can tell he's got a great sense of humor and he's relaxed.
2: Do you remember the first artist that maybe came up to you at some point and said you were a huge inspiration for me? It's something you're hearing a lot now, but I'm wondering if you remember when it first started happening.
3: No, I tend not to focus too much on my early career and the past. I try to focus on right now. I do know that people like D'Angelo, Alicia Keys, Beyonce, I'm most happy when people come up to me and they say they're inspired by my music and they're actually talented. You know, it's kind of scary when some of them, you know, never mind.
2: That begs a follow-up. Who has said? We won't do that. But can I ask you to look at the monitor? We have a question.
4: I love your work. I look just like you, right?
3: Sorry, that was uncalled for. I had no business doing that. So.
0: Oh, wow. I wonder who Prince was referring to there. Someone who thought they looked and sounded like Prince. I have an idea.
1: Go, hit me.
0: Do you want to say who you think it is?
1: I think it's Lenny Kravitz. Yeah.
0: That's so funny. That's exactly who I thought it was.
1: That doesn't mean it is.
0: No, it doesn't mean it is, but that's the first person that came to mind. Like, I think Lenny, I like Lenny. I think he's a talented singer, mm-hmm. a talented musician, but there's something every once in a while where I go, oh, yeah, Lenny was going, let me sound exactly like Smokey Robinson on It Ain't Over Till It's Over. Or let me evoke the spirit of Jimi Hendrix almost to a T on Are You Gonna Go My Way? Or, you know, Prince almost every other time. So that's who I thought he might have been referring to. This is a 2004 interview with Prince. 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Up next, did Prince pick up any Canadianisms while he was living here? 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
17: And now the forecast from the AM 800 Weather Center. Low of 15 or 59 overnight under a clearing sky. Looking ahead to your Sunday, lots of sunshine, up to 29 for the high, feeling like 35 or 95 Fahrenheit. Sunday evening, clouds with a 60% chance of showers, down to 19 or 66. Monday, cloudy with off and on showers, 28 or 82. And Tuesday, clouds, a slight chance of showers, and a high 24 or 75.
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0: Welcome back to Famous Lost Words. I'm Tom Jokic with Christopher Ward as we continue with our 2004 interview with Prince, conducted by Bill Walichka.
1: Here, Prince talks about not being worried to write about controversial topics.
2: Musicology. Let's talk about musicology again. Good love songs, of course. That's what you do really well. But also, Cinnamon Girl comes to mind. Also, Dear Mr. Man. Songs dealing with the current state of what's going on in the world. Delicate subject matter in some people's eyes. Was that a concern for you, knowing that if you sort of delved in this area, it might be misinterpreted or whatever?
3: No, I made my career in saying whatever I felt like saying, so.
2: Are you optimistic about what's happening now? Are absolutely. We turning a corner of understanding, hopefully?
3: Absolutely. Anytime you get people like this together and you just sit down and you talk about things, what we all seem to come up with is that we all are one people. And Toronto is really indicative of that. I find so much peace here, and the relation between people who are supposedly different are actually a lot better than they are in the United States. And a lot of that, when you think about it, a lot of it's taught to us. And I think it's taught to us for a reason, because ultimately it keeps us apart, and it keeps the people in power in charge of us. So ultimately we're going to have to learn how to be together and become one people. What I've been doing recently is studying the scriptures as deep as I can, so that that's what gives me the optimism. And I would advise anybody, if you want to feel like there's some hope in this joint, I mean, pick up the book and like read it and get somebody to actually show you what's going on in it, because it's a real thing.
0: You know, it's so funny how Prince refers to himself as one of the elders in music, but he's only 46 during the time of this interview. And also, he referred to his faith. He was a Jehovah's Witness, and in fact was introduced to that religion by Larry Graham, former bassist of Sly and the Family Stone, and also Drake's uncle.
1: Mm. But at 46, he'd been doing it for almost 30 years.
0: Yeah, you're right.
1: Around this time, Prince lived with his wife in Toronto, so Bill naturally asked him about it.
2: Back in April, there was the quote about, you know, because you spend a lot of time out in the city doing things, and when you drive down Queen Street, you've often wanted to go to Speaker's Corner, for instance. You haven't done that yet, have you?
3: Yeah, I would always look at it, and then because it's so much fun to watch, and then, okay. You know, I just kind of thought I'd get in there and just blank out, so it's...
2: You did a Canadian impression, or an impression of Canadians last night.
3: Actually, that was the only lip-synced part in the show.
2: You haven't developed the A yet?
3: Actually, I like that. I can feel that. That's got some stuff on it, so I'm like, I keep...
2: You don't catch yourself, maybe a certain word, all of a sudden coming out different in the past couple of years? Nothing like that?
3: No. My wife doesn't have an accent, so I don't think I'll pick it up. Now, some of her brothers do.
0: Oh, so we have to explain what Speaker's Corner is for people who don't remember or weren't around during that era. But in the 80s, the local TV stations, there's, you know, Much Music, Much More Music, and City TV, mm-hmm. Had a booth
1: right
0: on the corner of Queen and John Street,
1: yeah,
0: which is actually where we are right now, you and I. And the booth had a camera in it. You put in a dollar and say whatever you want or do whatever you want
1: right.
0: for 60 seconds. That's how Bare Naked Ladies got their first song on Much Music.
1: Mm-hmm.
0: So Bill asking Prince whether he's going to go to Speaker's Corners is pretty funny, because you wish he would have, but it is funny there that Prince said, no, I would have froze up. And his wife at the time was a Torontonian woman named Manuela Testolini, and she is now married to musician Eric Benet, who used to be married to Halle Berry. So there you go.
1: Prince was well known for having a vault of unreleased music, prompting this question from the audience.
18: Hey, Prince, I know you record a lot of music, and I'm curious how much music do you have in your famous vault? And how much of it do you rehash later? Do you ever use any of it later on? What are you planning on doing with it?
3: Trying to see if you fit the profile of a bootlegger. Yeah, I'll keep an eye on him. We actually have a few vaults now because I record so much. Sometimes I'll pull something out of there and use for a record that I'm working on if it fits, but very rarely, because we work on new music all the time. I'm always writing, and once again, playing with such wonderful musicians, they're such an inspiration. You can't stop trying new things out, so it's a joy.
2: I've heard, you know, sometimes till 3 or 4 in the morning, you're up tinkering, sometimes all night when the mood hits you.
3: Yeah, I'm in rehab now, though, so... Studio rehab. Better clarify that. When we're out on the road, we have to do after shows because everybody, the audience, us, we get so high from the show that we gotta do something to come down. So we play like 2-3 more hours and then we can relax and chill out. So.
0: Oh, that's true. He would get off stage at the concert and then go set up at a local club and jam for another few hours until he got it out of his system. Can you imagine that?
1: Sort of, but not really. Yeah.
0: Like after you've, you know, put it all on the stage, how much do you have left? But he just wanted to play. He loved playing. Yeah.
1: In our last clip, Bill asks Prince to reflect on his legacy.
2: We've got to wrap this up soon, but I got to ask, you know, looking back at the career, a lot of milestones, you've lost track. Well, you don't keep track, but I'm sure a lot of people have lost track of them all. The word visionary has come up a lot. You might downplay it, but when you hear the word visionary, what do you think of? And do you think, does it apply to you?
3: Well, ultimately, I think it applies to all of us. If you ask anybody, anybody in this room, if they had their way, how they would reshape their life and the world, they could give you a wonderful scenario. So the idea is to just try to live that, and that's what I try to do.
2: Thank you for coming. Appreciate it. I'm sure all these people appreciate it.
0: Christopher, wasn't that amazing? A 2004 interview with Prince. That was on Much More Music, and that was with Bill Wilichka. Do you know Bill, Christopher?
19: Oh, yes. We have deep history, and he was a wonderful guy to work with. And that was one of my favorite interviews he did.
0: Absolutely.
19: In fact,
0: yeah,
19: I want to talk to him about that interview, but we'll get to that.
20: Hey, stop talking about me. I can hear you.
19: Bill, that interview with Prince, was that the one where he came and played in the studio? He played like 4 songs?
20: Yeah, it was an intimate and interactive, of course, brought over the concept, brought over from Much Music. And it was called Much More Music Live With. Yeah.
19: Well, if it's the one I think it is, then it was on my birthday and I was there.
0: Christopher, you've told this story before where you get a call from, I think, David Kynes and said, what are you doing? Yeah. Get down here now. Is that right? Is that the one?
19: Yeah, that's exactly right. And I had no idea what was going to happen. Then I walked in and saw that it was Prince. In fact, I was standing in the hallway as he was about to enter the studio. So I got to look at exactly how tall he really is.
20: I would have put my pants if I knew you were in the audience. Never mind, Prince. I would have been nervous. Christopher Ward was there.
19: Oh, man. I'm such a scary guy, huh, Bill?
20: I have a funny hallway story about Prince that day, too.
19: Oh, great.
20: Yeah, I guess Prince was hanging out in the hallways all day. Who knows? Before the broadcast, he was doing a sound check during the day. And I was on the 4th floor and I came down just to watch a little bit of the sound check. And he wasn't there yet. So I proceeded to leave, and as I was walking out of that part of the studio, his entourage was coming in the band. So I just sort of, you know, went up against the wall, and they're all filing past me. And here comes Prince, and he stops. He looks at me, he stops, does a little bow, and he goes, "Bill, it's going to be a great show tonight." I'm like, "Well, how the hell do you know me?" I hadn't met him at this point. It was announced that I was going to be hosting it. And I said, "It's going to be an amazing show. Thanks for being here. Thanks for doing it. You and Bill, I'm a big fan." And then he could continue to walk away. Wow. And I thought, okay, the pressure's on. It has to be a freaking good show now.
0: And Bill, you did a great job, too. You seemed very relaxed. But one of the most surprising things is how relaxed Prince seemed.
20: I think for many years, we've all heard rumors of certain Prince affectations. He's a little goofy. He could have been a little wacky. We didn't get any of that. We got a guy who loved music, was passionate about music and creativity and the art. He had something to say about the music business. He loved his band. I think he fed off of the energy from the audience that was gathered at the time. I think that was the Prince that we got, was someone who was just loving the energy in that room.
0: Thanks so much for sharing that with us, Bill Walichka. And we have a lot more conversation to get to with you later in the show, because you have a brand new book out called Happy Has Been. And boy, are we going to talk about that title and all the stories and all the artists. And Christopher has a great connection with you as well. And so we're going to bring all that together in a conversation with you in just a few minutes. Thanks, Bill.
20: I'm excited.
0: Before we chat more with Bill, we've got a wonderful 1978 interview with Jimmy Buffett from the archives. I guarantee you're going to love this one. This is Famous Lost Words.
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0: Wow.
1: And you'd be very tired of hearing my voice. And dare we say, it could be the best part of your day.
0: From 1977, the very ubiquitous Margaritaville, Jimmy Buffett.
1: Tom, Jimmy Buffett kept it simple. Pure escapism. That's how he referred to his music. But from that one notion, and from that one hit, Margaritaville, Buffett built an empire, one that will continue long after his recent passing. The whole thing is built on kicking back, singing along, partying, and all to that tropical sound.
0: Yeah.
1: That one song, and the years of hard work that preceded it and followed it, led to a restaurant chain, hotels, casinos, retirement homes, cruises, bars, booze, outdoor furniture, appliances, apparel, baseball teams, and eventually a Broadway show, Escape to Margaritaville.
0: Wow.
1: Oh, did I mention that in Pascagoula, Mississippi, there's a Buffett Bridge?
0: A Buffett Bridge. Okay, yeah. I didn't know that.
1: Mm-hmm. Through it all, Jimmy Buffett stayed affable, as you will hear, all the while keeping his vision and his integrity. In this interview from 1978, the year after his breakthrough signature hit, Jimmy starts by giving praise to master songwriter Randy Newman.
8: Yeah, well, I guess I'm a very big fan of Randy's, for sure.
1: Yeah, he's been
8: like that kind of the writing style for sure. I think he's, definitely right on the track.
1: he is definitely right on the track. The only problem is I don't think anybody else realizes that yet.
8: Yeah, well, that's the thing. People, until Short People came out, I think the best album he ever did was Good Old Boys, which I think, it's just a masterpiece to me, writing and music and everything else to do something like that. I just really thought it was great.
0: Oh, Christopher, I know you're a big fan of Randy Newman, so I knew that I had to include that clip just for you.
1: Thank you. Here he talks about the philosophy behind his work.
8: It's just written from just the point of view of I'd been down in the islands for so long and watched a lot of changes coming about in Key West as well as other places as far as commercialism and tourism taking over, and there was just sort of a little stab at that. And then I think there was also... it's a little bit of that, and it's also a little bit of describing the way a lot of those towns are, with just people that are down there, obviously left it all behind and just really don't care to do anything else but to sit back and enjoy.
0: As you said earlier, Christopher, Margaritaville sure did have a life of its own. But when Jimmy first pitched the idea of the song to his producer, Norbert Putnam. Putnam thought it was a terrible idea until Jimmy played him the finished song.
1: Well, here's to an artist believing in what they're doing.
0: Yes. Mm. And it was literally, you know, I cut my foot on a pop top from a beer, you know, like that kind of said, this is what it's going to be about. Norbert, and he kind of telling him about it. He goes, Norbert's going, that's not a hit song. And then he starts singing it and it changed his mind.
1: Here he compares himself to other artists who have, quote, taken the long road.
8: You know, I couldn't be happier because things are going as well as could be expected. I mean, I've got major selling, you know, I can sell records now to a greater audience and tours are going fine, and from, you know, it's just to me, a lot of hard work that's beginning to pay off, and I think that's pretty much most of the people that I know that I respect in the business and fellow artists that I really like, usually they're the ones that have taken the long road, and it started from small clubs with just an earnest desire to make it, and then eventually, with a lot of hard work, with some luck and some good direction, it winds up to the point where you are sitting pretty comfortably in a pretty good position as far as your standing in the music community. And to me, that's I feel pretty good to be here. There was some luck involved, but a lot of hard work and a lot of tears, a lot of laughter. But here we are, and make the best of it.
2: Do you feel your style's changed in the past 5 to 6 years?
8: Sure. Yeah, it's always going to change. I don't think anybody stays the same. I don't think it's basically changed. My writing style hasn't changed. It's just with the addition of really good musicians, it really enhances the music. It's what you hear in your head when you're playing acoustic guitar that you wish you could afford to have with you. Now you can have it, you know. and so I don't think it changes that much. I've always thought of this is the way I'd like to hear my music, but now fortunately I can do it that way.

0: Oh, now that is a great song. That's a sad song, too. Come Monday, that's a few years before Margaritaville, Jimmy Buffett from 1974. And in this interview, Jimmy is giving off that laid-back and grateful vibe, but as he said, it was a ton of hard work to get there.
1: Buffett says, quote, "I don't know many chords." But you know what? The ones he does, he put to very good use.
2: This album was majority of the things that I wrote on it were written on the boat last summer when I was down in the British Virgins, and that song was one of the first things that I've completed for the project, and it's basically travelogue kind of song based on the fact that my grandfather was a sailor and my father too, so it had a certain ring to it title wise and that's how it got the name.
3: And it has a familiar changes in latitudes, attitudes, style about it too.
2: Yeah, well, the album is still it's just an extension. I think we used all the same people that we used on the Changes album, and you know, I've never been one to go to try to tear off into some new directions. I don't write in too many keys, and as long as it's working for me, I think that's the way I'll stay. And
3: stick with it.
2: Though they may sound a little similar melody, well, hell, I don't know too many chords.
0: Oh, that's great. Self-deprecating humor from Jimmy Buffett.
1: Finally, on the subject of his then-current album, Son of a Son of a Sailor, there's talk of cheeseburgers and overdubs.
2: Junk food junkie in new clothing, I guess that's the way to put it. I don't think that song needs much explanation, you know?
3: No.
2: That's definitely, you know, I think that, I don't know, cheeseburgers seem to be a part of road life. I mean, there are many times that I have gone 3 or 4 days in a row, not conscientiously thinking of it, but having eaten nothing but a cheeseburger, which I'm sure most people have done also. And it's pretty funny, when we were in the studio doing that, we were getting into like the a cappella verses in the middle, which we did with the Reaperettes, the girls we have on the road now, and we were doing the hand claps and things, and every night, like after we worked on that song about 2 or 3 days in Miami, and every time we'd finish a session, we'd be right in the Coconut Grove Hotel at the Brasserie ordering a big cheeseburger.
3: Oh, terrific.
2: It was making the juices flow, you know.
0: Great stuff from Jimmy Buffett in conversation with Larry Wilson from 1978. And just shortly after Jimmy's passing, his daughter Delaney posted about her dad with these words. "Despite the pain, he smiled every day. He was kind when he had every excuse not to be. He told us not to be sad or scared, but to keep the party going." And this is her words now. "As much as I'd like to use that as an excuse to drink myself into an oblivion worthy of his literary heroes, I know that's not what he meant."
1: Mm.
0: "Yes, he loved his weed and his wine, but the truth is, most of the time, he was just high on life, and that is what he wanted for everyone, to enjoy the fantastic trip that life can be." That's the late Jimmy Buffett on Famous Last Words.
1: Yeah, that's very touching stuff.
0: Up next, tales from behind the microphone, the joys and nightmares of interviewing the biggest stars in music, and why sometimes you absolutely must wear a helmet.
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15: And now the forecast from the AM800 Weather Center. Clearing overnight down to 15 or 59 for the low for your Sunday ahead. Lots of sun up to 29 for the high, feeling like 35 or 95 Fahrenheit. A cloudy Sunday evening with a 60% chance of showers down to 19 or 66. Clouds Monday, off and on showers, 28 or 82 for the high. And cloudy with a 30% chance of showers on Tuesday and a high 24 or 75.
1: 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I'm Christopher Ward with Tom Jokic.
0: Okay, Christopher, here's the moment we've been waiting for. We talked a little bit with Bill Walichka a little while ago, right after the Prince interview, and now we've got a lot of talking to do with Bill, because he's just released a book called Happy Has Been, Exciting Times and Lessons Learned by One of Canada's Foremost Entertainment Journalists. Ladies and gentlemen, Bill Walichka.
16: Hello, guys. Pleasure to be hanging out with you. What a treat for me. This is Tom, you and I sort of worked for the same company for a long time, yep. Speaking of which, Christopher Ward and I used to be co-workers. And I'm not just saying this because Chris is here. As a matter of fact, Chris, cover your ears for this part. I grew up watching Chris, and he was a huge influence on me. Oh, really was.
17: That's very nice to hear. Thank you.
0: We call ourselves a couple of Famous Lost nerds, Bill. So welcome to the club.
17: Hey, Bill. I'm wondering, of all the ones that you did that you would have had the highest level of anticipation for, maybe aside from Prince, is there one where you just felt like, oh my God, this is the interview that I have been preparing for since I was 12, and now I'm going to have to do it for real?
16: I'll tell you, I call them perfect circles, Chris, and the book is filled with them, and that is the idea of having a band's patch on your jean jacket, or a button on your jean jacket, or a poster on your bedroom wall, or a picture in your high school locker. Someone whose music really meant something to you. Yeah. And years later, having a chance to sit with them, to bond with them, sometimes travel with them.
17: Yeah.
16: Those are perfect circles to me, and the book is filled with them. But one artist specifically, and I remember this happening, you were sent to interview Robert Smith. They were playing, it would have been the Disintegration album. And I asked if I can come. I'm a huge Cure fan. I can carry the lights. Joni Daniels was my supervisor at the time. She says, no, we need you here to do some editing. And I was really heartbroken. I thought, I'm never going to meet Robert Smith ever again. anyway, I ended up interviewing the guy like 5 or 6 times in my career. Oh, wow. And always an amazing interview. when in the middle of the interview or even at the beginning, you're not thinking of you being 15 years old listening to Cure albums. You're just thinking of the interview. You're getting things prepared, you know, going through it in your head. It's not until the end of the interview where they walk out of the room where you think, man, I had the greatest job in the world. I'm so fortunate. And that's happened a lot of times.
17: Yeah.
16: I'm sure it's happened with you with Paul McCartney.
17: Yeah, it was the George Harrison one for me because it was live. And it just was so much at stake. And I just remember feeling exhilaration / terror. Because it's like everybody watching was thought they were an interviewer that day, right?
16: Ask him this, ask him that.
17: Bill, I have a question for you. It's been so much fun to kind of revisit the interviews you've done, and it just amazed me. I thought I'd done a lot of interviews until I read your book. But I'm wondering, is there an interview that you can think of in particular that you at the time thought was a disaster, and then a little bit later you started to reconsider it, or you looked back at it and kind of went, oh, you know what? Maybe that wasn't so bad after all. I was thinking of in particular, the Foo Fighters one.
16: Dave Grohl.
17: Yeah, I mean, the way that you sort of describe that in the book is like you sounded like you walked away from it thinking, uh-oh, I just blew one of the biggest interview opportunities of my career.
16: There was a time during that interview where I just thought, okay, here I go. I'm jumping off the cliff. Let's see where this goes. Hopefully some wings will appear. I don't know. But yeah, it was Dave Grohl's first Canadian interview since the demise of Nirvana. And he had just put out that first Foo Fighters record, his first solo record, and man, in the truest sense of the word, it was a solo.

0: Halfway through the interview, I mentioned that Smelled Like Teen Spirit was already being called the anthem of the 90s. And this was like 95. Like, what a huge thing to be proud of, especially as the drummer of that song. And he basically shot down that idea and said, man, to me, it was just this. Just didn't mean anything. And then I went there and I said, well, wow, how can you say that? And does it hurt to talk about it? And he pretty much called me out and said, of course it would. Why would you even ask? And so he went on to answer the question, explaining why he didn't want to answer the question, if that makes any sense.
1: Yes.
0: And to me, I thought, wow, that was a classy move. That was brilliant on his part. And I think he was satisfied. The audience was satisfied. And by the end of the interview, he was laughing again, had a great time, and walked out of that room feeling good. Wow. And the funny part was, though, couple hours later, Denise Donlan called me into her office, Chris, and said, EMI told you specifically to not talk about anything about Nirvana. And I saw that you went there. And I said, Denise, no one ever told me anything like that. And if they did, I would have come to you and said, this is what the record company is asking me to do. What are your thoughts? And she said, you handled it perfectly. You know, we can't be dictated to.
2: Wow.
0: And again, you know, Denise had my back, and I was fine with EMI after that for sure.
2: Yeah.
0: But it was one of those things where it was a delicate situation and you proceed with caution. And in the end, like I said, everyone was happy, I think. But there's that moment of a deep gulp, a little bit of sweat. Yep. And you just have to go with it. And hopefully it wasn't a car accident, and it wasn't. And even at the end of the interview, I gave him a box of Girl Guide cookies, Girl Guide Cookie Week. So I bought him some cookies.
1: Nice.
0: And he was a big Stompin' Tom fan. I got him a signed Stompin' Tom biography.
1: Wow.
0: So he was walking out of the room like holding like two precious babies, his cookies like, and a book.
2: Swag.
0: Cool swag, yeah.
2: You once interviewed the guys from Green Day in a moving golf cart. So tell us, what could possibly go wrong?
0: If you look at the footage and it's out there, yeah, my head actually bounces off the pavement, and I keep the microphone up the whole time.
2: What did they do? They took a hard turn?
0: I was on tour with Edgefest. Yeah, the Foos were on that one, Green Day, to liven up the interview rather than, you know, usual backstage or whatever. I said, hey, let's go riding around in a golf cart, guys. And they're like, okay. So it was Mike Dirnt and Trey Cool. They had positioned themselves in the front of the golf cart. Jay Myers, the camera guy, sort of sitting on the front of the golf cart with the steering column between his legs. I was in the back of the golf cart with the microphone. So if you can imagine, the shot was those two driving with me in the back middle. Doing this with the microphone. So you can't see where we're going, but you see them driving. It's a great shot. Mike Dirnt was driving. He ended up driving out of the backstage area. And as he's turning the corner, he doesn't slow down. So basically the centrifugal force whips me off the golf cart and I land on my head because it was like fast. And again, I had the microphone up in the air so it wouldn't damage it. And then I sort of got up slowly. By then they sort of backed up to me. And then I got up and I got back on. And they were really, so we finished the interview. We got back to the backstage compound. And they were really worried. They're like, man, are you okay? You know, they're feeling for a bump or blood or anything. They asked if I want to ride in their on their bus to Calgary. This would have been in Edmonton. So they wanted me to just make sure I was okay and check up on me. And I just thought, I kept thinking, wow, that's really nice of the guys. They're concerned for my welfare and my health. I said, I can't, though. I got to, you know, I'm driving with our contest winner here and our cameraman. But we'll see you in Calgary. I got to Calgary and I was talking with their bus driver in catering and I go, yeah, the boys are really sweet. They felt really bad. He goes, don't kid yourself. They thought you were going to sue them. They just wanted to make sure that you were okay. Not take any legal action against them.
2: Bill, this has been just a ton of fun. The book is called Happy Has Been, Exciting Times and Lessons Learned by one of Canada's foremost entertainment journalists. Where can people get this book, Bill?
0: On all the major platforms, Amazon, it's out there right now, paperback and hardcover. And partial proceeds are going to go to the White Ribbon Campaign.
2: Oh,
0: and
2: great.
0: The operating umbrella company of women's shelters across Canada, where they can divvy out money to women's shelters across Canada. So
1: nicely done, Bill. And congratulations on the book, man.
0: Well, thank you. Thank you so much. It means a lot to me coming from you. It really does.
1: That does.

0: 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Famous Lost Words was written and produced by Tom Jokic. 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
5: From the National Newsroom of the Canadian Press, I'm Don Mitchell. A fast-moving wildfire in British Columbia's Okanagan has destroyed homes, trapped residents, and forced more than 20,000 people to flee. On Saturday, Premier David Eby announced a provincial state of emergency and said the new blaze in Summerlin and Peachland on the shores of the Okanagan Lake was like a bomb going off as it roared east.
6: This was a remarkable escalation in fire activity, and I just want to underline how quickly conditions can change on the ground, particularly for those who are facing evacuation orders.
5: More than 100 wildfires are burning across the province, with nearly half of them out of control. An evacuee from the Bald Range wildfire, now at an evacuation center in Penticton, says the blaze advanced so quickly. Summerlin's Annette Boulay says the fire looked like doomsday as it bore down on the community.
7: We were just in our house and seeing big black ashes coming down, and we stayed in our house as long as we could until we saw the ridge of fire. But we still have chickens there. Yeah, it's hard.
5: Boulay says she fled before dawn with her husband, son, mother-in-law, and five dogs, and didn't know if the home that they moved into 4 months ago was still standing. Also, RCMP in the region say they're investigating a possible fatality in the massive fire near Summerlin. They say officers and the BC Coroner Service are working on confirmation, but the probe is being hindered by hazardous conditions in the area. In a statement, Mounties say a resident of Meadow Valley, west of Summerlin, reported the possible death. In Quebec, LGBTQ plus candidates preparing for an upcoming provincial election say they're facing a growing wave of hateful and threatening online messages. Canadian Press reporter Diana Musina has more.
8: Quebec Solidaire says it's currently facing a wave of online hate of exceptional and alarming proportions targeting its LGBTQ plus candidates. Party President Roxane Milo says she has personally been targeted, while Parti Québécois candidate Philippe Schnaub also reports receiving homophobic threats. Their comments come as Pride Month celebrations take place across the province.
5: Milo says support groups and a remote assistance service has been set up within Quebec Solidaire in recent years to support candidates who expressed a need for it. And in the Middle East, Oman says talks to manage the Strait of Hormuz between it and Iran have been ongoing this weekend. However, the United States is not a part of any discussions. ABC's Allison Kosick has the latest.
9: An Iranian official says the country is close to a deal with Oman that would secure navigation through the Strait of Hormuz. But any agreement is contingent on the U.S. changing its behavior before the strait reopens. A spokesman for Iran's Revolutionary Guard adding that the strait is no longer merely a waterway, but rather a source of power the Islamic Republic controls because of its geography. Allison Kosick, ABC News, New York.
5: Meanwhile, the United Arab Emirates said on Saturday an Iranian missile targeted one of its ships that's owned by Abu Dhabi's state-run ADNOC oil company. This is the Canadian Press. In sports, Nathan Lucas hit a two-run home run in the top of the 11th inning as the Toronto Blue Jays rallied on the road to beat the Philadelphia Phillies 7-5 on Saturday night. Andrés Giménez had three RBIs and Vladimir Guerrero Jr. returned to the Jays lineup, had a home run, two hits, and two RBIs. The teams wrap up a three-game weekend series tomorrow. In the CFL, a late field goal lifted the BC Lions to a 27-24 victory over the visiting Hamilton Tiger Cats. Veteran kicker Sean White sent a 24-yard attempt, sailing through the uprights with 28 seconds left. And Iga Swiatek defeated Marta Kostyuk in three sets to reach the quarterfinals of the National Bank Open Women's Tennis Tournament. Swiatek says she upped her game after a tough first set.
10: I knew I can play better, and I knew I had, you know, some shots that I maybe should have played more brave in the first set. So in the second, I came out, you know, being more brave and using the opportunities, like playing a bit faster and more heavy.
5: Round of 16 play continues Sunday at Sobeys Stadium in Toronto. From the Canadian Press, I'm Don Mitchell.
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15: And now the forecast from the AM 800 Weather Center. Low of 15 or 59 overnight under a clearing sky. Looking ahead to your Sunday, lots of sunshine, up to 29 for the high, feeling like 35 or 95 Fahrenheit. Sunday evening, clouds with a 60% chance of showers, down to 19 or 66. Monday, cloudy with off and on showers, 28 or 82. And Tuesday, clouds, a slight chance of showers, and a high 24 or 75.
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5: And now the forecast from the AM 800 Weather Center. Clearing overnight down to 15 or 59 for the low for your Sunday ahead. Lots of sun up to 29 for the high, feeling like 35 or 95 Fahrenheit. A cloudy Sunday evening with a 60% chance of showers down to 19 or 66. Clouds Monday, off and on showers, 28 or 82 for the high. And cloudy with a 30% chance of showers on Tuesday and a high 24 or 75.
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3: From the National Newsroom of the Canadian Press, I'm Lisa Laporte. A fast-moving wildfire in British Columbia's Okanagan has destroyed homes, trapped residents, and forced more than 20,000 people to flee. On Saturday, Premier David Eby announced a provincial state of emergency, saying the new blaze in Summerland and Peachland on the shores of Okanagan Lake was like, quote, a bomb going off as it roared east. RCMP are investigating a possible fatality connected to the fire. More than 100 wildfires are burning across BC, with nearly half of them listed as out of control. Safe at an evacuation center later in Penticton, Boulay described the scene as her family fled.
4: It looked like doomsday. It really did. It was just, by the time that we were getting out, it was smoke covered in our house, like you couldn't see. And just a ridge, the ridge of fire just like coming towards you. There's no words to express it, the fear.
3: Boulay praised the people at the evacuation center, saying support staff have been handing out bottled water and snacks, while food trucks have offered free meals. The World Health Organization says Canada has half as many measles cases as the U.S., despite having a population that's about one-tenth the size of its neighbor.
5: The WHO says measles cases across the Americas have more than tripled compared to all of last year. More than 47,000 cases have been confirmed as of July 18th. That includes 2,260 in the U.S. and 1,107 here in Canada. The disease has also killed 45 people across the region, largely in Guatemala and Mexico. The organization is calling for an increase in vaccinations, surveillance, and emergency response times, noting that every outbreak exposes immunity gaps. Roughly 186,000 cases have been reported worldwide. That's a 12% increase compared with the same period last year. Rob Westgate, The Canadian Press.
3: Oman says talks to manage the Strait of Hormuz with Iran have been ongoing this weekend, but the U.S. isn't part of any of the discussions. The talks come as Tehran made new demands on the U.S., one of which was correcting its behavior before the strait can reopen. They're also seeking the lifting of a naval blockade of Iranian ports and the withdrawal of the U.S. military from the region. And Whitney Houston's legacy continues to shine with a new album called Whitney. Released Friday, it compiles Houston's 11 Billboard Hot 100 number one singles. It's part of ongoing birthday celebrations in honor of the late singer. This is the Canadian Press. In sports, a tough loss for the Tiger Cats as Hamilton fell 27-20 to the BC Lions in Vancouver Friday night in CFL action. Head coach Scott Milanovich says the Tiger Cats offense had some good moments despite the final result.
6: It hit a wall in the third quarter, a couple of mistakes, a couple of busts. They weren't letting us run the ball. We're going to be better.
3: Elsewhere in the CFL, the Montreal Alouettes beat the Edmonton Elks 48-30. In Major League Baseball action, the Toronto Blue Jays beat the Philadelphia Phillies 7-5. It took 11 innings to do it. Canada whipped the U.S. 8-1 Saturday to win the Hlinka Gretzky Cup in Edmonton, and a major upset at the National Bank Open in Toronto as number one Arina Sabalenka was ousted by 16th seed Ekaterina Alexandrova. From the Canadian Press, I'm Lisa Laporte.
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12: And now the forecast from the AM 800 Weather Center. Low of 15 or 59 overnight under a clearing sky. Looking ahead to your Sunday, lots of sunshine up to 29 for the high, feeling like 35 or 95 Fahrenheit. Sunday evening, clouds with a 60% chance of showers, down to 19 or 66. Monday, cloudy with off and on showers, 28 or 82. And Tuesday, clouds, a slight chance of showers, and a high 24 or 75.
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9: And now the forecast from the AM 800 Weather Center. Clearing overnight down to 15 or 59 for the low for your Sunday ahead. Lots of sun, up to 29 for the high, feeling like 35 or 95 Fahrenheit. A cloudy Sunday evening with a 60% chance of showers, down to 19 or 66. Clouds Monday, off and on, showers, 28 or 82 for the high. And cloudy with a 30% chance of showers on Tuesday and a high 24 or 75.
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3: From the National Newsroom of the Canadian Press, I'm Lisa Laporte. The British Columbia government has declared a provincial state of emergency after a ferocious wildfire forced 20,000 people out of two communities along Okanagan Lake. Emergency Information Officer Eric Thompson with the Regional District of Okanagan-Similkameen says it was one of the quickest moving, fastest growing wildfires in the area had ever seen.
4: So specifics on damages and dates of return home and access and those types of things will be coming, but it's not available right now because the assessments are still being done.
3: Meantime, BC RCMP say they're investigating a possible fatality in the massive fire near Summerland. They say officers and the BC Coroner's Service are working on confirmation, but the probe is being hampered by hazardous conditions in the area. In a statement, Mounties say a resident of Meadow Valley, west of Summerland, reported the possible death. Thousands of people flooded Danforth Avenue in Toronto on the second day of a popular street food festival in the city's Greektown neighborhood amid enhanced security measures. Some festival goers admitted mixed feelings about the taste of Danforth's safety after last month's deadly shooting at the Salsa on St. Clair. Two 18-year-olds have since been charged with first-degree murder. There's new rhetoric as the U.S. and other parts of the world see higher fuel prices because of the crisis in the Strait of Hormuz. ABC News foreign correspondent Marcus Moore tells us what Iran wants in return for reopening the international shipping channel.
5: An official saying in the effort to reopen the Strait of Hormuz that Iran is very close to a deal with Oman that will secure navigation through the strait, but that any deal is contingent on the U.S., saying that the strait will not reopen unless the U.S., quote, corrects its behavior. Iranians have also reiterated demands for the U.S. to lift its naval blockade on Iranian ships and ports, as well as calling on the U.S. and its allies to halt any attacks on Iranian proxies across the region.
3: That was ABC's Marcus Moore. And a treasure is what he calls it. ABC's Sherry Preston has more on a man from Long Beach, California, who got a long-lost message from the past this week.
6: This was, to me, almost a postcard from heaven.
7: Bob Shepard was shocked when he opened his mailbox last week and found a weathered postcard from Copenhagen, Denmark. It had been sent by his parents while on vacation 26 years ago and read,
6: "Flying in, we saw lots of water and green, green land everywhere. Love, M&D, for Mom and Dad."
7: Bob's father died 6 years ago and his mother died 4 years ago. The explanation from his carrier is the postcard likely fell behind something in the post office and stayed there for a quarter century. Once it was found, they sent it along. Sherry Preston, ABC News.
3: This is the Canadian Press. In sports, Nathan Lucas hit a two-run homer in the 11th inning, and the visiting Toronto Blue Jays outlasted the Philadelphia Phillies 7-5 in Major League Baseball action Saturday. In CFL action, the Montreal Alouettes beat the Edmonton Elks 48-30, while the BC Lions defeated the Hamilton Ticats 27-24. Iga Swiatek defeated Marta Kostyuk to reach the quarterfinals of the National Bank Open Women's Tennis Tournament in Toronto. Kostyuk was visibly frustrated at times during the match, something Swiatek says she sometimes notices in her opponents.
2: It is a little bit satisfying, you know, I gotta say. But most of the times I don't care because I want to continue doing my job.
3: Round of 16 play continues Sunday, featuring Canada's Leila Fernandez against Japan's Naomi Osaka. From the Canadian Press, I'm Lisa Laporte.
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9: And now the forecast from the AM 800 Weather Center. Low of 15 or 59 overnight under a clearing sky. Looking ahead to your Sunday, lots of sunshine up to 29 for the high, feeling like 35 or 95 Fahrenheit. Sunday evening, clouds with a 60% chance of showers down to 19 or 66. Monday, cloudy with off and on showers, 28 or 82. And Tuesday, clouds, a slight chance of showers and a high 24 or 75.
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10: And now the forecast from the AM 800 Weather Center. Clearing overnight down to 15 or 59 for the low for your Sunday ahead. Lots of sun up to 29 for the high, feeling like 35 or 95 Fahrenheit. A cloudy Sunday evening with a 60% chance of showers down to 19 or 66. Clouds Monday, off and on showers, 28 or 82 for the high. And cloudy with a 30% chance of showers on Tuesday and a high 24 or 75.
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1: From the National Newsroom of the Canadian Press, I'm Lisa Laporte. An explosive wildfire in BC's Okanagan has triggered a provincial state of emergency and forced thousands of people from their homes.
2: In making the declaration Saturday, BC Premier David Eby said firefighting helicopters were diverted to pluck dozens of trapped residents from the blaze that he described as like a bomb going off as it roared east towards Summerlin and Peachland on the shores of Okanagan Lake. More than 20,000 people were ordered to flee, and evacuation alerts were extended to the northern edge of Penticton, where many evacuees were sent. RCMP said in a statement that the evacuations were challenging in areas cut off by flames. They also said a resident of Meadow Valley west of Summerlin reported a possible death that now is being investigated with the BC Coroner Service. Don Mitchell, The Canadian Press.
1: Prime Minister Mark Carney says the federal government stands ready to help and support BC in the fight against raging wildfires. The World Health Organization says Canada has half as many measles cases as the U.S., despite having a population that's about one-tenth the size of its neighbor.
3: The WHO says measles cases across the Americas have more than tripled compared to all of last year. More than 47,000 cases have been confirmed as of July 18th. That includes 2,260 in the U.S. and 1,107 here in Canada. The disease has also killed 45 people across the region, largely in Guatemala and Mexico. The organization is calling for an increase in vaccinations, surveillance, and emergency response times, noting that every outbreak exposes immunity gaps. Roughly 186,000 cases have been reported worldwide. That's a 12% increase compared with the same period last year. Rob Westgate, The Canadian Press.
1: The Pentagon is pressing the U.S. defense industry to speed up the production of weapons to help replenish its diminished stockpile of munitions. A Pentagon spokesperson confirmed Saturday the department's efforts in the last week to speed up the process significantly were part of a broader modernization effort that predated the war in Iran. This after the Washington Post published details of a memo from Deputy Defense Secretary Steve Feinberg to industry leaders on Wednesday. Authorities in China have relocated some 300,000 people near Shanghai as the country prepares for the arrival of Typhoon Dolphin. And Whitney Houston's legacy continues to shine with a new album called Whitney. Released on Friday, it compiles Houston's 11 Billboard Hot 100 number one singles. It's part of ongoing birthday celebrations in honor of the late singer. This is the Canadian Press. In sports, a last-minute field goal proved to be the difference maker for the Lions Saturday night in CFL action. Sean White's 24-yard strike gave BC a 27-24 win over the visiting Hamilton Tiger Cats. Lions quarterback Nathan Rourke says his team wasn't playing at its highest level.
4: I feel very grateful that we got the win. Not our best performance offensively by any means, but when you can play with like that and leave some things out there and still get a win, that's a sign that of a good team that can, you know, get out wins.
1: The Lions will visit the Stampeders in Calgary on Thursday. Elsewhere, Saturday, the Montreal Alouettes beat the Edmonton Elks 48-30. In Major League Baseball, the Toronto Blue Jays beat the Philadelphia Phillies 7-5 in 11 innings. And Canada whipped the U.S. 8-1 to win the Hlinka Gretzky Cup in Edmonton on Saturday. From the Canadian Press, I'm Lisa Laporte.
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11: And now the forecast from the AM 800 Weather Center. Low of 15 or 59 overnight under a clearing sky. Looking ahead to your Sunday, lots of sunshine, up to 29 for the high, feeling like 35 or 95 Fahrenheit. Sunday evening, clouds with a 60% chance of showers, down to 19 or 66. Monday, cloudy with off and on showers, 28 or 82. And Tuesday, clouds, a slight chance of showers, and a high 24 or 75.
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9: And now the forecast from the AM 800 Weather Center. Clearing overnight down to 15 or 59 for the low for your Sunday ahead. Lots of sun up to 29 for the high, feeling like 35 or 95 Fahrenheit. A cloudy Sunday evening with a 60% chance of showers down to 19 or 66. Clouds Monday, off and on showers, 28 or 82 for the high. And cloudy with a 30% chance of showers on Tuesday and a high 24 or 75.
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0: It's 5 o'clock.
1: From the National Newsroom of the Canadian Press, I'm Lisa Laporte. Police in British Columbia say hazardous wildfire conditions in the Okanagan are making evacuation efforts there very challenging. RCMP says some areas are cut off by wildfires, noting a resident of Meadow Valley has reported a possible death west of Summerland that is under investigation. More than 20,000 people have been ordered to flee the area, with BC declaring a provincial state of emergency on Saturday. Support staff at a center for wildfire evacuees in Penticton have been handing out bottled water and snacks, while food trucks have offered free meals. It's a comfort to people like Annette Boulay, an evacuee who described her feelings at the center after fleeing the Bald Range fire early Saturday with her family.
2: It's heartbreaking. It's heartbreaking. The animals, the babies, the families that are misplaced, it's just, and not knowing, and the ones who do know, what their everything is just gone.
1: Boulay says the fire looked like doomsday as it bore down on them. Data from the World Health Organization shows Canada has half as many measles cases as the U.S., despite having a population that's about one-tenth the size of its neighbor. While the U.S. has 2,260 measles cases, Canada has 1,107 confirmed. The executive manager of the WHO's regional office for the Americas says every measles outbreak exposes immunity gaps that must be urgently addressed. Negotiations over the Strait of Hormuz continue with Iran over the weekend, with the U.S. likely to play a large role on what the agreement entails. Here's ABC's Allison Kosick.
3: An Iranian official says Tehran is close to an agreement with Oman, but says any deal is depending on the U.S. changing its behavior, Iran also renewing its demands that the U.S. lift its naval blockade of Iranian ships and ports, and that the U.S. and its allies halt any attacks on Iranian proxies across the region. Allison Kosick, ABC News, New York.
1: That was ABC's Allison Kosick. And a Long Beach, California man got a long-lost message from the past this week.
4: This was, to me, almost a postcard from heaven.
5: Bob Shepard was shocked when he opened his mailbox last week and found a weathered postcard from Copenhagen, Denmark. It had been sent by his parents while on vacation 26 years ago and read,
4: "Flying in, we saw lots of water and green, green land everywhere. Love, M&D, for Mom and Dad."
5: Bob's father died 6 years ago and his mother died 4 years ago. The explanation from his carrier is the postcard likely fell behind something in the post office and stayed there for a quarter century. Once it was found, they sent it along. Sherry Preston, ABC News.
1: This is the Canadian Press. In sports, Nathan Lucas hit a two-run homer in the 11th inning as the visiting Toronto Blue Jays outlasted the Philadelphia Phillies 7-5 in Major League Baseball action Saturday. In the CFL, the Montreal Alouettes beat the Edmonton Elks 48-30, while the BC Lions defeated the Hamilton Ticats 27-24. Iga Swiatek defeated Marta Kostyuk to reach the quarterfinals of the National Bank Open Women's Tennis Tournament in Toronto. Swiatek says she upped her game after a tough first set.
6: "I knew I can play better, and I knew I had, you know, some shots that I maybe should have played more brave in the first set. So in the second, I came out, you know, being more brave and using the opportunities, like playing a bit faster and more heavy."
1: Round of 16 play continues Sunday, including Canada's Leila Fernandez against Japan's Naomi Osaka. From the Canadian Press, I'm Lisa Laporte.
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8: Welcome back to the program. I am Graham Richardson. I hope you're having a good Friday. If you think that it's important that Canada and the United States get a deal and some measure of agreement on a new trading arrangement, so far it's been a pretty good day, I think. We'll see. It appears there are back-and-forth proposals. The Globe and Mail since confirmed by CTV, reporting that concessions are on the table on both sides, it looks like. Nothing super specific. Somebody who's watching this very closely is Flavio Volpe, the president of the Automotive Parts Manufacturers Association of Canada and member of the Prime Minister's Council on Canada-U.S. Economic Relations. Flavio, thanks for joining us.
12: Thanks for having me on, Graham.
8: I know you're not going to... If you know things, you can't really reveal them anyway. I understand that. But macro here, things appear to be moving. How optimistic are you?
12: Look, for the first time in a year and a half of this trade war, we have serious senior in-person discussions with both sides committed to the table on a frequent cadence of meetings. I think your audience would understand the difference between that and responding to Twitter threats and making unilateral concessions in the hopes that there'll be some movement. It really is a sea change in how we are approaching it from both sides.
8: What is driving the American side, from your perspective, to make moves at the table? And are they, as far as you can tell?
12: Well, before this threat of these new Section 338 tariffs, you and I spoke, and I've been rather public about this, that I thought that we were working substantively through a list of irritants between the two countries, and that we were rather close. And you know, we were all those of us with the scars and the gray hairs from the 2018-2019 NAFTA renegotiations know that Donald Trump likes to turn up the heat as he gets close to a conclusion. And so the 338s weren't new objectives, but they were new tactics. The Americans said they want booze back on the shelves. We didn't make that concession in advance. They went and put tariffs on Canadian booze. They want concessions in dairy. We didn't come and promise them, so they went and put tariffs on dairies. So we said, these are new tactics to drive this thing to a conclusion and maybe get a little bit more leverage from their point of view. So it tracks with where we are. What is publicly reported, and I'm happy to comment on, is that we're having comprehensive discussions, not about just those 338 tariffs and the premise, but the reasons that we got there, which is the national security tariffs on Canadian goods. And then also, it looks like both sides understand and acknowledge that we're each other's best partner. So we're having conversations on things that, you know, we need pull markets on and they need sources on, like energy and critical minerals and defense collaboration. If we ever have an issue where we have to deploy the equipment that we buy for the Canadian Armed Forces, if we were on the wrong side of our American partners, we probably would have a problem that is bigger than the equipment that we have. And
8: right.
12: And then
8: right.
12: finally, they want to refine. They've been talking to the Mexicans about the USMCA new rules. They want to do new things with that agreement. Well, sure, but let's settle all those other things, and then let's formally talk about the underlying relationship.
8: Okay, so for people who are not following it as closely as you are, if I understand it correctly, there's a couple of things that we may get out of this. For critical industries like steel and aluminum, we may get a lower tariff, even if it's not zero. Is that your understanding? I mean, I've seen it reported publicly, and we, I think, on our side have confirmed it at CTV.
12: Yeah, look, I think Canada's position is we don't want those tariffs. The U.S.'s position is everybody's going to have some tariffs. And so somewhere between those two positions, we're likely to land.
8: Okay.
12: And it's same thing on automotive.
8: And explain to me automotive, because I look at that with great concern as a person in Ontario. I understand the ripple effect of your industry, like for instance, Southwestern Ontario, when you talk about auto jobs, it's not just an auto job. Can there still be a Canadian auto industry when the Americans are talking like this?
12: Look, we've been very clear that if they tariffed parts, they'd shut down the industry, and we were able to advocate for a zero tariff on parts last May. We didn't do a victory lap, and it probably sounds like a surprise for some of your listeners that there aren't tariffs on auto parts. We kept the industry going that way, and very importantly for the Ontario employment base, that's about three quarters of that employment. Mm-hmm. There's still tariffs on cars, and those cars, car production in Canada is down about 25% because of that. Our position is if they want their retaliatory tariffs removed, we want the original tariffs that were retaliated on removed. They may have a position now that says that's not possible, but I get some optimism from the fact that we're having a comprehensive economy-wide conversation, and that there may be some benefits that they could get in some of the other conversations we're having on, like, access to energy products and critical minerals that might move that automotive discussion to where we need it to be, which is back to zero tariff access for compliant vehicles.
8: There's the popular opinion with some evidence out there that any deal with Mr. Trump isn't really that great because he doesn't respect it. Is that fair? A fair assessment so far?
12: Yeah, sure. That's fact-based. What we're doing here is you have to work towards an agreement anyway. You can't just say that and then say, well, we shouldn't do anything.
8: Right.
12: You have an obligation to try to do something, but you're going to do it with both eyes open, and then try to make sure that what you do here is you're striking an agreement to the benefit of the country in partnership with the United States. Understand that you're going to have to be politically sensitive for as long as that president and that movement is in charge. But you got to try your best in the moment that you have to secure a viable future for Canadian industries.
8: In your mind, how effective has the booze ban been? Because it certainly got their attention.
12: Yeah, we're talking about it, and I think the principle of it is, and I've said this publicly many times, and I've also said it to the premier. I thought that it was effective in helping them understand that we're not a vassal state. Mm-hmm. That not only do we have sovereignty, we also have leverage. And the premier has been very clear. He said it 2 or 3 weeks ago in Washington in the scrum that it will go back on the shelves if you remove the tariffs on Ontario and Canadian industries. So I don't mind it. I don't mind it. I thought that it's part of the pushback that is uniquely Canadian in this whole U.S. trade war with everybody.
8: Mm-hmm, mm-hmm. Last quick question. Another source telling us that the F-35s are a good example of a non-tariff piece of leverage that Canada has, right? If you're going to do this, we're not going to buy your stuff. Is that effective?
12: Well, what's interesting on the F-35 piece is that when we originally contracted the F-35s, we were in the sub 2% of GDP NATO spend environment. Yeah. Now we're going to 5%, and we're going in 5 years. And so it's an incredible escalation of the amount of money that we're going to spend for the tools that we need to protect ourselves. So our defense spending is a good piece of leverage. The F-35 program is one piece of it, but hey, we're going to spend a lot of money, and we're going to do our part in protecting our patch of NATO and our allies, and that still includes very much the U.S. And if we ever end up in some kind of kinetic crisis, if we're not allied with the U.S. in that, and it happens here, then the equipment that we have doesn't matter. So cooler heads will prevail here because we want to equip the men and women that protect us with the best possible options.
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12: Always a pleasure. 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
24: And now the forecast from the AM 800 Weather Center. Low of 15 or 59 overnight under a clearing sky. Looking ahead to your Sunday, lots of sunshine up to 29 for the high, feeling like 35 or 95 Fahrenheit. Sunday evening, clouds with a 60% chance of showers down to 19 or 66. Monday, cloudy with off and on showers, 28 or 82. And Tuesday, clouds, a slight chance of showers and a high 24 or 75.

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1: Welcome back. I am Graham Richardson. It has been another incredibly difficult fire season for people in BC, particularly in and around Vernon. The mayor of Vernon, Victor Cumming, joins us now. Mayor Cumming, thanks for joining us.
2: Much appreciated. Good to hear your voice, Graham.
1: Paint me a picture of where you are now with Bradley Creek and the other fires in the area south of town. I appreciate these things can change quickly, but where are we at this hour?
2: Right now, the fires are, if you can do a bit of geography in your head, the fires are on the west side of Okanagan Lake, and yep. Vernon is on the east side, up an arm, away from the fires, so about 15K from downtown. The fires on the west side, the most dramatic one is the Bradley Creek fire, and that one has been quiet over the last 48 hours, still active, but quiet. That's the one that had the big impact on the Okanagan Indian Band community, which you're seeing the videos of.
1: Just devastation there, homes destroyed, people losing everything.
2: Absolutely. So that's the Bradley Creek fire. South of there is a second fire, Quilpatook, a fire which is south of Lacassa, again on the west side of Okanagan Lake. That's the one that's growing. That's the one of the biggest concern in terms of impacting individuals at this time. So that is active and growing.
1: I've often said, you know, I spent 8 years in Alberta. I didn't live in BC, but I know the area well. You know, it's kind of the promised land for so many people, right? Like, it's just the most stunning area of the country in many ways. Over the last few years, last decade, I guess, how much of a factor has fire season played in people's psyche in terms of it's a beautiful day, but, like, how much is this on people's mind constantly now?
2: Yeah, I think it switched. I think you've coined it correctly. It's been something over the decade. You know, as people move into the spring, if the spring is really dry, like it was this year, we're in year four of drought, then it starts to tickle in the back of the brain. If and when. And this year, this obviously struck on the August 1st long weekend here. So really, we had a July, like people, as you've described it, a bit of heaven, beautiful lakes, walking, cycling, golfing, you name it, time on the lake. So quite idyllic through July, and these fires suddenly took off on a very windy Saturday afternoon of the long weekend, and now we're in it. We're in it with heavy smoke, and we're in it, obviously, for those communities. Very dramatic on August 1st in the afternoon.
1: And correct me if I'm characterizing, mischaracterizing it. Part of the problem is the macro of this, that even if you're you know, protecting your home, if you're careful with fire, if you're not having fire when there's a burn ban, if you're watching sparks in your property, all that sort of stuff, it feels like no matter what, you could be vulnerable to this in various parts of the country, especially where you are.
2: Yeah, you're vulnerable in these interface areas.
1: Yeah.
2: So these areas where communities have grown back into the forest, a sort of idyllic kind of idea that you would live amongst the trees and backed into the forest. And when that happens, the fire moves, if it comes into these high rank fires like it did in 2023 in West Kelowna, when those interface fires start, they move very fast if there's high wind. And the wind exceeded 70K. It just moves very, very fast. And there isn't much as humans that we can do. And the smoke is like a mushroom cloud. It just moves very, very rapidly. And now you're in trouble. And in the main sort of, let's call it, settled areas, don't have the same kind of risk pattern. But you sure see it in these interface areas, as you've seen in Spokane, for anybody who's watching videos of what's happening in Washington State and in the city of Spokane. And when you see those pictures, you'll see people with large lots, gaps between houses, you know, conifer trees in between. Yeah, that's the kind of ground, what we call interior Douglas fir, dry area, or ponderosa bunch grass areas. That's the area that is infected the fastest where you have people living.
1: Yeah. Are people in the area reconsidering those kinds of purchases because of wildfire?
2: I don't have an answer to that question, but I suspect this is one of the questions that will be asked now as we go forward.
1: Mm. Any sense, Mayor, when you're going to be, if not clear, just in a bit of a safer spot? I sense from the way you're describing things, you're not there yet.
2: Definitely not there yet. But for those who know the area, Highway 97 is the main highway right up through Washington, Oregon, Washington State, all the way up through BC and into the Yukon and on into connecting into Alaska. So that highway was blocked just north of Vernon in the middle of that Bradley Creek fire, sort of the north end. That's now opened, which is an indication of the quietening of the north end. Mm-hmm. Yes. To go slower, but it's open, and that's the beginning of the quietening of the north end of the Bradley Creek fire. So I suspect that if our trends continue and the wildfire and structural fire teams continue their work eliminating hot spots in the north end, you'll begin to see that return to normal, hopefully here over the next few days.
1: Well, that's good to hear, and I know you've had a lot of bad news, but once everything clears, you're, of course, going to say that Vernon's one of the most beautiful places in the country, arguably in the world, and it's still fabulous.
2: Yeah, it still is. And, you know, people who are out of their homes, of course, they're the ones who are bearing the brunt of this or lost their homes. Mm. But there's, you know, we've dealt with more than 2,000 people in our emergency support services. So as soon as this really dampens down, then you'll begin to see people who have still have their homes, etc., beginning to move back in the area. But just for the rest of the country to know, like, we lost more than 150 telephone poles up West Side Road. Mm. So it's going to take a while for hydro to get those back in place to replace electricity and obviously telephone lines and fiber optics. So, you know, it's not going to happen overnight to get West Side Road, at least the north end, back open.
1: But you're going to bounce back, but it's just going to take some time.
2: It sure is. And yeah. It'll, you know, and for the community of who are living on Okanagan Indian Band IR1, yeah, this is going to look like something that takes years and not days or weeks.
1: Yeah, yeah. Mayor Victor Cumming from Vernon, I really appreciate your time. We're thinking about the people in your area, and thanks so much for joining us.
2: Yeah, and our thoughts go out to those who have been so deeply impacted. Appreciate it, Graham.
1: Absolutely. Thanks so much. That's Victor Cumming, Mayor of Vernon, B.C., you know, these municipal leaders, you know, like the next time somebody dumps on politicians and says they're just a bunch of lazy people who don't care. Remember the mayors of fire ravaged cities and what that does, right? First line of defense, first line of outreach. You want to talk about 24/7, 7 days a week? I'm sure Victor Cumming is absolutely exhausted, and his staff and his people and council, they're doing everything they can to help people, and it's really, really bad. Like, it's just really, really hard. So we're thinking about them. I'm Graham Richardson on this Friday. For those who are not dealing with something like that, we hope you're looking forward to a great weekend. When we come back, we're going to speak with Nova Scotia's Minister of Public Works. Fred Tilley is talking about banning e-scooters and e-bikes for kids under 14. We've been seeing a lot of injuries go up. 498 e-scooter hospitalizations in 23-24, a 32% increase. So that is Nova Scotia's plan. These scooters, in many cases, are not like the scooters of yesteryear where people are just pushing them with their feet. They move pretty fast. So we're going to talk to the minister about why Nova Scotia is doing this. In a lot of cities, there have been concerns and complaints about scooters everywhere. And, I always check myself because I'm 56. I got a couple of cars. I ride bikes, you know. And young people need these vehicles to get around. They use them. In many ways, it's better for them than public transit. So, what about this? Why is Nova Scotia going this way on public safety about scooters, e-scooters? That's next when we return.
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1: Welcome back. I'm Graham Richardson. Thanks for being here on this Friday. The trend is unmistakable in terms of e-scooters, a 61% increase in hospitalizations in youth aged 5 to 17. Severe injuries involving riders not wearing helmets, sick kids, hospital reporting 80% of injured riders with known helmet status were unhelmeted, essentially people riding them without helmets. As they've increased in popularity, so have the injuries. Nova Scotia attempting to do something about this. They are looking at a law to ban e-scooters and e-bikes for kids under the age of 14. Fred Tilley is Nova Scotia's Minister of Public Works, and Minister Tilley joins us on the line now. Thanks for being here.
2: Thanks for having me.
1: Why is Nova Scotia doing this now?
2: Well, I think number one is that safety is number one priority when it comes to road safety for Nova Scotians. And as you mentioned in your preamble, this conveyance is becoming more and more and more popular as we see the time go on. And it's a fairly new technology, but it's the speeds of those things are very very fast and dangerous. So we're trying to take some steps to prevent some of these injuries.
1: I knew you were coming on. I was walking to work today. One of them zipping by on the sidewalk, a young guy without a helmet, and going really, really quickly. What about the notion that a lot of young people need this kind of transportation? They can't afford cars. They prefer it to public transit. Are you worried about discriminating against young people here?
2: No, I believe there are many other forms of transportation, like regular bicycles, regular scooters, which are leg-powered and more appropriate. Sidewalks are not a place for e-scooters, given their speed. And, and in Nova Scotia, we're implementing a new act, the Safety Act for Transportation, and it's replacing the Motor Vehicle Act, which is over 100 years old. So we're looking at all types of regulations and rules around improving safety, and we feel that this is, understandably, there may be some folks that are a little concerned, but over 14, I think you'll be able to get on your scooter, but for now, under 14, we're not going to allow that.
1: 12 to 13 years old, you don't need to be going that kind of speed at that stage of your development, generally without a helmet. It's just too risky.
2: It's very risky.
1: Yeah. How bad is it in Nova Scotia? And let me ask you this. I know in the past, many cities have, grappled with the issue of how they're everywhere across the city. Is that what this is about, or is that something separate?
2: I think that's a separate issue, altogether. This is really about ensuring that our vulnerable road users are kept safe. So cyclists, pedestrians, construction workers, all of those groups that we're now adding into our Traffic Safety Act, which is something new for Nova Scotia. So I think it's about protecting kids. As you mentioned, a young person, 12 or 13, in thick traffic, going 30 kilometers an hour on a scooter with no helmet, is just a recipe for disaster.
1: Yeah. How did it get this way? Did this technology kind of catch us all by surprise in terms of the speed that they could go?
2: I think so. And I think some of the, we've listened very closely to the statistics that are telling us that incidences of hospitalization are on the rise, serious injuries are on the rise, doctors and other advocacy groups, children's advocacy groups, were advocating for this as well. So I think this is a very reasonable type decision that we're making around the age and the type of conveyance that we're including here, and I think it'll be a benefit to all Nova Scotians.
1: Minister, when does it take effect if it passes?
2: So it's all the TSA has been passed. This will be in regulations, and we hope to proclaim the act once the regulations are finished, October, November this year.
1: I appreciate your time, sir. Thanks so much.
2: Thank you very much.
1: All right, Fred Tillies, Nova Scotia Minister of Public Works. Let us know what you think. Text us at 1010. Has this gotten out of control? And I know there's a lot of strong feelings about cyclists as well, particularly in our densely populated cities, that the two-wheeled crowd is not, generally speaking, adhering to traffic laws. I understand that. I think it's just it's often when you add the powered scooters to the mix, plus traffic, plus transit, you know, you just don't have the ability to avoid things. The infrastructure is just not there to support that kind of thing. One of the weeks I was away, I was in Amsterdam and with my family, and I'd never been there, and I'm just absolutely stunned by the infrastructure and the way the city Amsterdam has been configured for bicycles, like thousands and thousands of bicycles. Anybody who's been there knows this, and they've reduced the number of cars, and it looks chaotic, but it's not, because the infrastructure's there. I think, you know, for something like this, part of the problem is that we're still in cars, which is not, I'm not saying we shouldn't be, but, you know, like a bike lane that may or may not be used by a scooter with a couple of plastic, you know, stanchions to separate cars from bikes or from scooters is generally speaking not that much separation. And yes, the scooter riders and the bicyclists make, you know, mistakes and don't follow the rules of the road sometimes. Well, neither do drivers. The difference, of course, is drivers have a much larger weapon that they're in than the bikes and the scooters are. So let us know what you think. Do you want to see scooters banned, not just for 14 and under, but a wider ban? And do you agree with Nova Scotia that you can't be on these things until you're 14? Does that go far enough? I mean, if you look at the speed some of these things go, you know, a 12-year-old jumping on one of these, I certainly wouldn't let my kids do it when they were that age. I say that now because they're not that age, so I don't have to enforce the law. The other thing I sort of hinted at it before, right? Like, thanks, Boomer. You know, like, a lot of these kids, maybe not 14 and under, but generally speaking, these things are a piece of freedom for them, gets them out and about in a way that they prefer over public transit, and they don't have cars. They don't want cars, some of them, at that age. And, you know, maybe we're looking at it from a different perspective. So Nova Scotia, moving on that. When we come back, we're going to have your calls and texts on Canada-US. If you're just joining us, it appears that there is movement on both sides, that we may be moving closer to some kind of an interim agreement with the Americans. Jameson Greer, the trade representative for the United States, and Dominic LeBlanc, the minister responsible for U.S.-Canada trade, will meet on Monday. We are apparently looking at trying to negotiate a lower-level tariff for our key industries like steel and aluminum that have been hit hard, in exchange for a return of American booze on the shelves. We'll see about that. A whole bunch of other measures, some kind of they say supply management and changes on dairy is not on the table from the Canada side, but that there are quotas that the Americans can take advantage of that are already there, that have been in place since last year. So the bottom line, there appears to be something of some movement here, and there's actually high-level talks happening. We had Flavio Volpe on from the Parts Manufacturers Association of Canada in the auto sector, and he suggested that for the first time in a long time, he's optimistic because we are having these high-level talks. Regardless of what happens, they're our biggest trading partner. They need us. We need them. That's the truth. When we come back, your calls and texts on scooters, on Canada-US, and what made me smile this week. Stay with us.
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39: And now the forecast from the AM 800 Weather Center. Clearing overnight down to 15 or 59 for the low for your Sunday ahead. Lots of sun, up to 29 for the high, feeling like 35 or 95 Fahrenheit. A cloudy Sunday evening with a 60% chance of showers, down to 19 or 66. Clouds Monday, off and on, showers, 28 or 82 for the high. And cloudy with a 30% chance of showers on Tuesday and a high 24 or 75.
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1: Welcome back. I'm going to finish up the show with David Smith, our producer. David, how are you?
3: Graham, where you been? We missed you.
1: It's been a confluence of things. Bit of a vacation, bit of other work, you know. There you go. And now, wait, you're heading to a big milestone, right? Should we tell the listenership?
3: Oh, sure.
1: You're getting married.
3: Yes, I am. And,
1: congratulations.
3: Thank you. 9 days from now. So the week after next, you will be without me. I hope you'll be okay.
1: We will be great. Congratulations to you and Hannah. Fantastic.
3: Thank you.
1: A lot of people weighing in on U.S. and Canada, but also, you want to start with e-scooters?
3: Sure, let's start with e-scooters.
1: Surprise, surprise, people have strong views on them.
3: Yeah, and I do myself. I mean, these things have exploded here in Ottawa anyway, locally. We're one of the cities where they have like a municipally sanctioned program, so there's a couple companies, they're on every street corner, and some people use them properly, some people don't.
1: Yeah.
3: But for the most part, we're just living with it now. I don't have any updated numbers on like injuries or hospitalizations in Ottawa, but apparently nationally, it's on the rise. So you just spoke with the minister in Nova Scotia. They're banning them for kids under 14.
1: Mm-hmm.
3: Got a text here. Somebody says, isn't this the age-old debate? Isn't safety the parents' responsibility and not the government? Personal responsibility versus government intervention? That's a tale as old as time.
1: Yeah, tale as old. Another one. I think there needs to be more enforcement of the helmet laws. Some of them come with helmets, but they're rentals, so people just leave them. They don't use them.
3: Well, you don't have to use them. The helmets are just out there on the street. I worry about, like, head lice.
1: Right. there. You see, that's it.
3: I don't want to besmirch any company individually.
1: No, I know.
3: Some people use the helmets. Yeah. Somebody else wrote in, I've seen this myself. Driving home the other night, I had a guy riding an electric scooter with no helmet, traveling at 40 kilometers per hour, blocking a whole car lane from anyone being able to get around him. So frustrating. Yeah, certainly it is.
1: Wow.
3: Enforcement, I think most people would say.
1: Yeah.
3: More enforcement.
1: Canada-U.S. travel, we got a lot of response there, not surprisingly. One listener writing in, I live in a border town. It could be free, and I still wouldn't go.
3: Oof. That's pretty harsh, mm-hmm. but that's a lot of people seem to feel that way. Another listener writes in, I fail to understand why the states or any American tourism department is begging Canadians tourists to come back. When they should be directing their energy, their time, and their efforts at getting their president to watch his mouth and start apologizing for his lewd and ridiculous comments. We had that clip in the news just this week calling us nasty, nasty Canadians.
1: And I do think once you shove aside the bombastic personality of Donald Trump, if you can, I think this listener is getting to the heart of the issue that kick us in the head and say we're not worth anything and say that we don't need you because we're so big. And then you're shocked when we don't buy your stuff. You know, like it's not a government program. It's not a trade negotiation. This is why I'm skeptical about rebuilding this relationship in the midterm, maybe in the long term, but certainly not in the short term. Hi, simple. When Trump's out, I will visit the USA. Will not buy USA beer, wine, booze ever again.
3: Side note on the beer thing, just because we have a minute. Beer is a bit of a hobby of mine, so I'll throw this out there. I see people, you know, more so in the early days, lots of people asking, well, why is Budweiser beer still on the shelves in Canada? Beer doesn't travel well. Beer, like, goes bad.
1: Yes.
3: Right? So Budweiser, all those American brands you see in Canada, mostly are made by Canadian companies in
1: here.
3: Canada under a licensing agreement with the American parent companies.
1: Right.
3: So fun fact. Another listener, last one on this, the drastic drop, this is interesting, the drastic drop in Canadians visiting the USA is due to one simple, extreme fact. Our dollar is absolutely atrocious, and we keep losing.
1: Yep.
3: I mean, it's fair
1: enough.
3: That's
1: a factor.
3: Like, 68 cents, I believe, we're at today on the dollar is the worst it's been in years.
1: Yeah, and again, I point out, not all listeners are boycotting the United States. Not all listeners can afford to go to the United States, but I do know that there's a significant chunk of people who are choosing to go elsewhere, mainly Europe, and in some cases in the winter, the Caribbean instead of Florida. And that's had an impact. That's had an impact. Okay, we want to wrap it up with what made me smile. Something bright from the week of news. Here it is.

0: Okay, George. I was traveling south on the Don Valley Parkway between Eglinton and Don Mills, and I was coming along about 100K, no more, and bang, I spun out. And I spun out because I was hit right here. This was the point of impact at the back end. And then I continued on for a bit and came to a stop. When I came to a stop, you know, you're trying to figure out where you are and what's happened. The airbags came out. They worked beautifully. I was still in one piece. I knew that. I got out of the car. And I was able to walk away from this. And it's a pretty bad accident, as accidents go. And of accidents, I've covered over the years myself.
1: The detail, right?
2: I know. It's incredible.
1: And Cam Woolley handed him the mic. George, a longtime CTV cameraman. And he's just talking. And but there's the impact. The airbags worked. And I walked away from this. Like, just the description, right?
2: And I don't want to make you feel old, Graham, but I might. I was in journalism school when this happened.
1: Yeah.
2: I was just finishing up my diploma, and we had a professor use this as an example of live on-the-scene reporting, and he was making the same points that you were making. The presence of mind, after just getting out of a car crash, to have all of that rich detail, there's two bits of that clip that I just love. The first is, I was coming along about 100K, no more.
1: Yeah.
2: Made sure to get that in there. But then when he says, the airbags worked beautifully.
1: Yeah.
2: That adjective, beautifully. Just the richness of the detail. I mean, it's just a masterclass.
1: And Lloyd, of course, would remember when car accidents like this often ended in tragedy. One of the great triumphs that he would know of modern safety equipment in cars is the number of lives they've saved, and so that detail, just a master storyteller, you know. I was talking to Patricia Bull, the CTV auto anchor, about this this week on air, that you know, our industry has changed so much, like convulsively, as we all know. We get tired of talking about it, and I just brought back, even a, you know, like 2011 was a long time ago in media years. And rewatching his final broadcast about and reflecting on how much has changed, you know, and it's not all bad, you know. And the thing about it too is that people may not know is that someone like Lloyd embraced a lot of that change. He knew everything about internet, maybe a little slower than some of the young people, as we are generally, but he would look, I think, at all of the information that's available to the public now as a positive. And that we are talking about a delivery model that is important to keep us going. And he truly believed that. So that's what made us smile. A great week. Thanks so much for everything, Lloyd. And thank you for being here.
3: 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And yes, for those in the know, that means we'll be doing some Keanu Reeves trivia on the show. 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
6: It's 6 o'clock.
7: ...18 degrees in Windsor, Essex. A mix of sun and cloud this afternoon. The daytime high reaching 28, with the humidity 31 or 88 Fahrenheit. I'm Dustin Kaufman. AM 800 News. Coming up, wildfires burning across British Columbia have triggered a provincial state of emergency. But first, a 39-year-old man is in critical condition following a motorcycle crash in East Windsor. Windsor police say the rider was traveling at a high rate of speed on Riverside Drive East near Ford Boulevard around 3:30 yesterday morning when he lost control and struck a utility pole. The man was taken to hospital with life-threatening injuries. Police are asking anyone who witnessed the crash or has video footage to contact them. Well, the town of Tecumseh is handing its Snow Angels program to the Community Support Center of Essex County as it faces volunteer recruitment challenges. Council approving the move July 28th. Mayor Gary McNamara says he's thankful for all the volunteers they did have over the years.
6: Many of those snow angels now

0: they need snow angels. And so there's an opportunity with the community support group who are managing other areas within the region. And so we're going to be bringing them on board.
1: The volunteer-based program connects seniors and residents with physical disabilities with volunteers who help clear snow. The Community Support Center runs similar programs in Essex and Lakeshore. Harness Racing returning to Leamington Raceway today, kicking off a 12-race season that runs weekly through October 25th. Popular events returning this year include Kids Day on September 6th and the Wiener Dog Races on October 4th, which drew more than 2,000 spectators last year. Tom Bain, member of the Lakeshore Horse Racing Association, says they continue to make improvements at the raceway.
2: We look forward to building on what we have. We've worked this summer on the track, making it better, done some work on the grandstand, on our speaker systems. So all around, we're ready to go.
1: Admission and parking are free for every race. An explosive wildfire in British Columbia's Okanagan has triggered a provincial state of emergency and forced thousands of people to evacuate.
3: In making the declaration Saturday, BC Premier David Eby said firefighting helicopters were diverted to pluck dozens of trapped residents from the blaze that he described as like a bomb going off as it roared east towards Summerlin and Peachland on the shores of Okanagan Lake. More than 20,000 people were ordered to flee, and evacuation alerts were extended to the northern edge of Penticton, where many evacuees were sent. RCMP said in a statement that the evacuations were challenging in areas cut off by flames. They also said a resident of Meadow Valley west of Summerlin reported a possible death that now is being investigated with the BC Coroner Service. Dom Mitchell, the Canadian Press.
1: Back home now, where Wheatley's Cameron Arquette brought the Memorial Cup home earlier this week, drawing hundreds to the new Wheatley Legion for photos and celebrations. Arquette said he chose to celebrate in Wheatley to thank the community for its longtime support.
4: It's pretty special to be able to bring this cup back to Wheatley and do it with all my friends and family, and then be able to bring it back to the town that supported me so much.
1: In four games at the Memorial Cup in Kelowna, the 19-year-old registered one goal and two assists. Arquette expects to return to Kitchener this fall for a chance to capture his second Memorial Cup. Amy Hunter, news time is 6:04. Your forecast is next.
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1: Now the forecast from the AM 800 Weather Center. A mix of sun and cloud this afternoon, the daytime high reaching 28, feeling like 31 or 88 Fahrenheit. This evening, mainly cloudy, 60% chance of showers late into the overnight with risk of a thunderstorm down to 21 or 70. Cloudy tomorrow with scattered showers early in the morning with risk of a thunderstorm, then becoming a mix of sun and cloud in the afternoon. High 27, feeling like 35 or 95 Fahrenheit, and cloudy periods tomorrow evening with a 60% chance of showers, down to 18 or 64. Right now in Windsor, it's 19 or 66 Fahrenheit. I'm Dustin Kaufman, AM 800 News.
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9: Tell us all about Project Greenlight. Well, Project Greenlight started back in February. The city approved it, and it involves commercial-grade security cameras, video monitoring services, real-time surveillance for approved businesses in Windsor's downtown. As you know, there's been, over the years, a problem with businesses being vandalized, broken into. So this is part of a problem to try and stem that. Ward 4 Councillor Mark McKenzie wants to take that idea of Project Greenlight and now expand it to city parks. As we well know, over reporting the last little while, there has been a rise in vandalism. The number that jumped out at me this morning in a story that AM800's Rusty Thompson worked on from City Council this week, vandalism since 2020 has cost the city better than $2 million. That's how much damage has been done in city parks. Wow. Lansbury Park has been an ongoing issue, as we've heard from Councillor McKenzie. Bathrooms trashed. It seems to be a target of vandals. He's thinking, like, he's asked administration, let's get a feasibility. Is this possible to expand this program?
10: Yeah, here is Ward 4 Councillor Mark McKenzie talking about it will cost money to install the cameras, but it may up saving money in the long run.
11: There's over $200,000 in damage. You probably got to replace the whole thing. And I think insurance, I read that insurance only covers about $200,000 of it. So we got to make up the difference, right? So if you're looking at putting in a new playground, $500,000, I think, is the cost approximately now.
9: And you look at Perrin Park earlier this month, where vandals set fire to a brand new playground there, torched it.
10: Horrible.
9: Damage in excess of $200,000. So this is the question to you today. Should the city expand its Project Greenlight security cameras from downtown to Windsor's parks to address rising vandalism? Let us know at AM800CKLW.com. Yesterday we asked which of the three border crossings in Windsor is now your preferred choice. We had nearly 1,400 responses. 64% say the Gordy, 30% say the tunnel, 6% say the Ambassador Bridge.
10: Very nice. I'm not surprised by the results of that news poll question, but rave reviews on the Gordy. We got messages this morning, people saying they went over to Mexican Town yesterday and had some dinner, and just how nice it was on the new bridge. So congratulations to the Bridge Authority there and everybody who played a role in that. Okay, Paul, thank you very much.
9: You're welcome.
10: And we're going to continue this conversation. We were talking about it a little bit earlier, and lots of people weighing in about what the city should do to address rising vandalism. So as you just heard, Project Greenlight involves some security cameras from downtown to Windsor Parks. Is that the way to go? Putting security cameras in some of our parks in order to mitigate some of the vandalism? I want to hear from you. Good morning. We are talking this morning about Project Greenlight. This happens to be Paul's news poll question of the day, which is, should the city expand its Project Greenlight security cameras from downtown to Windsor's parks to address rising vandalism? So just a little bit of information here. The city is going to look at the feasibility of expanding that downtown security camera program into the parks to hopefully reduce costly acts of graffiti and vandalism. And the city is really dealing with this right now. Over $2 million have been spent just in the past 5-6 years after vandals have damaged our city equipment. And this is something that Ward 4 Councillor Mark McKenzie has brought up. He wants to know more about the feasibility of Project Greenlight cameras in city parks.
11: We've had increased vandalism in our parks. We had, Parent Park, somebody lit the playground on fire in early July. We've had some racist graffiti and stuff in some parks. And then Lansbury Park's been, this has been going on for years, just constant vandalism and, people destroying the bathrooms.
10: All right, so that was Councillor Mark McKenzie talking about this Project Greenlight. And I want to hear from you. Is this something that you think would be a good idea? I mean, obviously, it would be costly to expand the security camera program. But, I mean, it's vandalism is also costly as well, of course. So I want to know your thoughts on this. Do you want to see cameras in our city parks? Rosanna is on the line this morning. Good morning, Rosanna. You want to talk specifically about one of the city parks here?
12: Yes, Meg. In Lansbury Park, you'll see no lighting at night. And this has been something I've been advocating for since 2017. I don't see any movement on it, though. And I do know some vendors that, for example, go to the Gay Queer Pride event at Lansbury. And they just complain how dark it is and people don't even come to their booths.
10: I see. All right. Thank you for that's a, that's an excellent point, Rosanna. And you know what? We are hearing from other people this morning. We've got a message saying cameras won't do any good unless you get the parks lit up. We need solar lights to see what's going on. And perhaps that could be a bit of a remedy for, you know, people going in and damaging our beautiful spaces. So yeah, let me know. What are your thoughts on this? I have to say, I am so anti-surveillance, even though it's almost inevitable now. But I do hate the thought of our kids being monitored and recorded on the playgrounds. And I feel bad for kids these days. You know, they're under way more surveillance than we ever were. I mean, we install cameras in our newborns' cribs to monitor their sleep. We've got security cameras at our homes tracking when our kids come and go. We track our kids' location on our phones. And we are so up in their business, and I think there are downsides to that. That being said, it's completely wrong that neighborhoods have to deal with this issue. It's expensive to the taxpayer. At the thought, paying $2 million to fix up these spaces because, you know, people who are clearly very disrespectful want to cause some trouble. You know, there should be serious consequences, obviously, to people who participate in this. And I do. I wonder how effective cameras would be in actually making people think twice about vandalizing. And my question is also, do we have the policing resources to track someone down after they've done something like this? Because we know, we hear from people all the time, some of our listeners who say, hey, something happened, I had it on tape, and the police were not really able to help me out much. So I think there's a lot of questions here, which I think is exactly why Councillor Mark McKenzie, he just wants to see if this is a reasonable thing to do and if this would be helpful for our cities. We got a text message here saying, I don't think there's anything wrong with cameras turning on at 8 o'clock at night and then they go off at 8 a.m. I don't think there's anything wrong with that. You shouldn't be at the park as a child at that late hour. And if you are at the park, you're there without your parents, you're causing mischief, end of story. I think that's a really great idea. It is, if we're going to get cameras, maybe run them at those times of the night where your kids probably aren't there or shouldn't be there unless maybe they are causing a little bit of trouble. Another message here saying curfew. It would allow the police to stop people that are out and about at 2 a.m. I just don't think the police have that kind of resources to be stopping people, you know, late at night. I think a lot of these kids or these individuals who are vandalizing, they I don't know how easy it would be for the police to patrol that. Another message here saying, good morning, Meg and Paul. Considering the cameras in the park, I think it's a great idea for the protection of the children as well. Another message, Jeff from Wheatley, on the subject of vandalism in municipal washrooms, when you round up the offenders, take them out, drop them off on Middle Highland for a week with a tent, a bag of Doritos, no cell phone, and no bug spray. Repeat offenders no more. Have a good day. Okay, you're going to laugh at this. I actually really agree with this. Maybe not the island part, but no phones and nature sound like the remedy for this. You know, I think if we had less technology and if some of these individuals who are being extremely disrespectful spent some time in nature, just being grounded, I honestly think that that could be a trick. We've got Chantel on the phone this morning. Good morning, Chantel.
13: Hi, Meg. How are you?
10: I'm good. So you're talking about some vandalism in Lakeshore?
13: Yeah, so we just opened our beautiful park that took years to get out in Lakeshore. It's been open for 3 weeks, and now it's closed because of vandalism.
10: You know, we just had someone on this yesterday, Chantel. It's heartbreaking.
13: It is, and it happens in the Comber Park as well. The individuals who are doing this work, they're breaking toilets, sitting on the sinks and breaking them, breaking the mirrors, plugging up the sinks, and like maybe the sinks and the plugging up the toilets, the kids don't think is vandalism, but it wrecks it. Then we have to close it. We have to bring in plumbers that cost more money to come fix it. Now we don't have open washrooms for when our youth are playing sports.
10: It's terrible. Chantel, what do you have any thoughts on what would be the best way around this? I know you're in Lakeshore, so you're not necessarily talking about cameras in parks, but is that the way to go?
13: I don't know. I would think it would be difficult to figure out what individual did it when they were coming in and out. I guess you could
14: see
13: when they were not going into the washroom anymore because it was not usable.
14: Yeah.
13: But vandalism could be all kinds of different things. And, you know, I know I'll make sure the question is, what was the vandalism? You know, that hasn't been clarified. Yeah. But a lot of the times it is plugging the toilets. But even escalated, you know, a few years ago to breaking the toilets and breaking the sinks. And it needs to stop.
14: Yeah.
13: Maybe we can go out into the schools and do education. Like, this is not right. This is not good for our community. This is not what we do to, you know, our own community.
14: I think you're onto something there, Chantel, which is educating people at a really young age. And I think that also applies to some parents as well, because, you know, I personally do think parents need to take more accountability if their children are out here doing things they shouldn't be.
13: Yeah, put the fear into them. Like, you know, you don't do this. You wouldn't do this at our house, so you don't do it at our house.
14: Yeah.
13: At someone else's house.
14: Absolutely.
13: And this is our house because we pay taxes.
14: It is. It is. Well, thank you so much for the call, Chantel. I really appreciate that. That is Chantel from Lakeshore. Another message here saying from Anne this morning, Meg, there is absolutely nothing wrong with being up in your kid's business. If your kid thinks you're a helicopter parent, then I would check on what your kid is worried about. You know, I do believe in this to an extent. I think being involved as a parent, I mean, I think if we were involved, if everybody wasn't involved as a parent, well, we wouldn't be in the situation that we are right now, which is kids at an alarming rate doing bad things, things they shouldn't be. But I still don't like the concept of surveilling your kids, because I really believe in the concept of respect. And that is, as a parent, you respect your kid's privacy to a point. And I think that your kid will respect you. I mean, you have to be involved in what they're doing. But in terms of security cameras, I'm just not one for that. This is a unique case, though, and I'm not sure how I feel about security cameras in parks, because I also don't want to be on the hook for millions of dollars for kids that clearly are not very disciplined. Another message here saying, maybe the people vandalizing are not teens, maybe somebody who is facing kind of a vulnerable, you know, experience. Yeah, that could be it as well. And then exactly like what you've got, this video footage. What do you do with the video footage? You know, I sometimes just think that there's not the consequences afterwards that are needed to make people stop. We've got Donna on the line this morning. Good morning, Donna. What are your thoughts on this?
15: Well, people that are on welfare, like families, take the husbands and let them do security in the park at night.
14: Okay, so you're thinking kind of like a community watch, Donna?
15: Yeah, well, they're on welfare. They're being paid anyway. And they're at home doing nothing. Let them do security at night.
14: All right, all right. Thank you very much for the call, Donna. I don't know if we should, you know, be targeting, you know, certain individuals who are, you know, maybe down on their luck. But I think the concept of a community watch program has definitely come up. We've got Heather on the line. Good morning, Heather. You've seen something, or you believe you have a solution for especially vandalism in bathrooms?
16: Yeah. Even at the dog parks, because there was a time at Lansbury, or not Lansbury, another park anyhow, that the washrooms were not open. And I thought, we've got our dogs here. We can't use a washroom. So it occurred to me, why don't we come up with some kind of fix that if you're using that specific park to have a key card, you'd get it from your municipality, pay for the key card for, like, say, the summer, and then that key card would change for the next year.
14: Yeah, you know what, Heather, that's interesting. I know they do that with tennis courts in some municipalities as well. So thank you very much for the call. I love the input on this. Thank you, everybody.
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1: And now the forecast from the AM 800 Weather Center. A mix of sun and cloud this afternoon, the daytime high reaching 28, feeling like 31 or 88 Fahrenheit. This evening, mainly cloudy, 60% chance of showers late into the overnight with risk of a thunderstorm down to 21 or 70. Tomorrow, cloudy with scattered showers early in the morning with risk of a thunderstorm, then becoming a mix of sun and cloud in the afternoon, the high reaching 27, feeling like 35 or 95.
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14: We have a very exciting event that we think you should participate in. Epic Afternoon Summer Wine Fest is happening. This is in August, and it's just a really exciting opportunity to experience all of our wonderful local wineries. And joining us this morning is Melissa Mushedri from Mushedri Vineyards. Good morning, Melissa.
27: Hi, Meg.
14: How are you?
27: Hi, Mike.
9: It's good to see you. Thanks for coming in this morning.
27: Thanks for having me.
9: This is a lot of fun. This is going to be a great event coming up on Sunday, August the 9th. And it's going to take place at LaSalle Landing, a chance for people to go to the landing and get like all these different wineries from Windsor Essex in one spot.
14: Mike, this is actually a perfect event for you because you don't have to venture out to the county.
9: I don't want to travel, and I live in LaSalle, so I can go. Like, the wineries are coming to me.
14: Exactly.
9: I love it.
14: What should we know about this event, Melissa?
27: So the event is, as you said, Sunday, August 9th, and it's from 12 to 5 o'clock. So tickets are $30 plus HST, and that ticket gets you six samples at the local wineries as well as a charcuterie plate. So the cheese bar will be on site doing that. All the local wineries, so we have 15 of them that are participating, will have some of their new vintages or some of their more popular vintages. So you'll get to sample and try throughout the afternoon. We'll also have food vendors on site. So Zuli Eats will be there, Montanero's Coffee.
9: I love Zuli Eats.
27: We have Mange Y'all, we have Roaming Flavors, we have Lemon Theory. We'll also have vendors on site, so there'll be some things to do. Twepi's partnering with us on the event as well. So they have games coming. So it'll just be fun afternoon for your group of friends.
9: Okay. We have a key word. If you want to win tickets to this event, go to am800cklw.com. And what's today's key word, Meg?
14: It is Windsor. Windsor is the key word for today. Even though this event is happening in LaSalle. The keyword for today is Windsor. And we're also going to give away $50 gift cards to two of the wineries. And one of them is Mouchedry Vineyards, $50 gift card, and a $50 gift card to Colchester Ridge Estate Winery. So go to our website, m800cklw.com, and enter in the keyword for today, which is Windsor.
9: Okay,
14: you know, nice. Melissa, it's funny. Taking a look at all of these wineries that you have on this list, mm-hmm. it really puts it into perspective. Like, I think you said there was like 15 wineries that are attending.
27: So there's 15 participating in the event, but actually locally there are 20 now.
14: Okay, but like 20 wineries in our region.
9: It's amazing.
14: I know. And it really, I feel like it kind of exploded and it's just taken off since then.
27: Yeah. So it's definitely a nice afternoon, especially in the summer. Some of them are right along County Road 50. So they have beachfront access. A lot of them do entertainment on weekends as well. So it's even just a good day out to go and visit the wineries.
9: Now, what has the drama with the U.S. and the trade deals with the tariffs and things like that? Has that affected business at all for local wineries?
27: So I would say we still do have a lot of cross-border traffic coming in. Maybe not as much as we did pre-COVID, but we do still get a fair amount of cross-border traffic. With the tariffs, well, it's really going to depend on if he actually implements them or not.
9: Well, yeah, we'll see. Who knows from day to day?
27: We'll see what happens. Right? And in terms of distribution to the U.S., I believe right now only Peely and Colio do distribution. So they would probably be a little bit more affected. And then I think it's just going to matter what happens at the border. So if Americans purchase wine to take home, will they be charged the tariff from their individual border guard? And I just think in some cases it might just depend on who you get.
9: Right. It's kind of like
27: doesn't help.
9: Well, and it's kind of like what we've been dealing with, like, really all our lives when we used to go do cross-border shopping.
14: Yeah.
9: And, oh, I got to go to Kohl's.
14: Yeah.
9: And you wear your shoes home. Throw my old running shoes away in the garbage. You wear the new ones home. Okay, you know, scuff them up a little bit. You know, like sometimes it is, like if you are going to declare something, who you get. Oh, yeah. You know, well, just a few things.
27: Exactly.
9: You know, so we'll see how that works. But interesting, though. So do you think, like, it was COVID that has led to a few less American visitors, or do you think it's been like COVID and then just rolling on to all the drama we're dealing with now?
27: I think it's a little bit of both.
9: Right.
27: So we do still get a fair amount of Americans because, like, even ones that I've seen in the winery in the past week, they do make the comparison that, like, for them to come over the border, it's about an hour drive. Whereas if they want to go to, like, northern Michigan to the wineries, it's 4 or 5 hours. So we are definitely closer, and they are definitely getting a discount with how our money's falling compared to the U.S. dollar. Mm-hmm. But yeah, I would say COVID was kind of the first hindrance. And now with kind of the turmoil going on, I think a lot of them just don't want to, like, cross the border.
9: Mm. Yeah. I wonder how the bridge opening is going to affect business for you and other businesses in Windsor Essex, where people are like, hey, I just want to go check out the new bridge and go over.
14: We might as well go
9: and check out the wineries or go to a restaurant in Windsor or something like that. Can you please document this for me
27: and
9: let me know if you notice
27: a difference
9: in the rest of the summer?
27: Yes.
14: Melissa, my question for you, my last question for you is, you know, of course, these wineries and the vineyards, they're just popping up all over Windsor Essex County. What is the hardest part about operating or maybe even starting a winery? Is there a number of things?
27: The weather.
14: Oh, the weather. Sure.
9: Can't control that, right?
14: Yeah.
27: So the one thing I don't like talking about, and it's definitely the weather. So basically in Ontario, to open a winery, you need 5 acres of grapes in the ground. So that gives you kind of your manufacturing license, your license to make and sell wine. And I would say, especially now, I don't know if I want to call it global warming that's going on, but I would say kind of the inconsistencies in the weather we're seeing beautiful weather today,
9: but then, you know, last week it was like stifling outside.
27: So, like, in the summer right now, I wouldn't say it's as big of a factor. But when you look at like the past winter we just had, so I mean, for the past 9 years, I feel like we haven't really had winter. And then this year, our winter, you know, started off mild. It was nice. And then we get to the end of January and I was like, oh my God, it's minus 20 and we have 2 feet of snow.
9: Right.
27: And that's just not like normal for us. So yeah, so I would say it's definitely the changing weather that's the hardest part, because that's not helping the grape growing part. And the grape growing part is the part that we need to make wine.
14: For sure, yeah.
27: So I would say that's probably the hardest part.
9: How does the winter weather affect that though? Do you grow like the grapes in the winter as well? Is there a way?
27: So essentially all of our vines, as soon as we harvest right now in the fall, all of our vines know where they're going to produce grapes in our next growing season. So basically when we go into the winter, we do not bury any of our vines. So there is one local winery that does bury. And then if we were in Prince Edward County, which is northeast of Toronto, they do bury vines. So when I say bury, they basically take the canes, they lay them on the ground. They either bury them under dirt or they put geotextile blankets.
9: Wow.
27: And the reason they're doing that is because on those shoots, there's buds for your next growing season. So they don't want the buds to be susceptible to whatever temperature we see in the winter. Here in Essex County, we generally don't have like a cold winter. So you're not really burying varieties. But then when you get what happens at the end of January, you do start to get some winter kill, because once we hit that kind of minus 20 and you have your vinifera varieties like Cabernet Franc, Cabernet Sauvignon, you have Pinot Grigio, you have Sauvignon Blanc, those varieties don't love the winter.
9: Yeah. Interesting.
27: So yeah, so when everybody's crying it's cold, we're having a nervous breakdown.
14: Yeah, you're extra crying. Yeah,
27: I'm just like, oh my God, what is the weather?
9: Well, people can check out Mouchedry Wines. They can check out all the vineyards at the Epic Wine Event coming up on August the 9th over at the LaSalle Event Center, which is a beautiful spot as well. If you haven't been there as of yet, you know, it's fairly new on Front Road in LaSalle, and go check it out. Get your samples, your charcuterie, and have a beautiful afternoon on Sunday, August 9th.
14: I'm going.
9: You're going?
14: After
9: okay.
14: After the Pride Parade's in the morning.
9: Oh, wow. Then, busy day.
14: After the Pride Parade, I'm heading here.
9: Well, there you go.
14: Yeah, why not?
9: All right. There's Meg's itinerary for August the 9th.
14: Okay.
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10: Let's talk politics, shall we? This is really going to heat up as we come to the end of August here and into September. We're already seeing so many different names throw their hat in the ring and throw their hat out of the ring for some of these local positions, whether it be councillor or mayor. You're hearing on AM 800 News this morning that Mark McKenzie, Ward 4 councillor, decided not to seek re-election. And Dennis Rogers, the mayor of Kingsville, says he will seek re-election. So those are two of the latest that have come out in the last 24 hours.
14: Yeah, and I mean, Angelo Marignani, he announced a re-election campaign for Windsor Ward 7, Fraser Fathers. I believe that is Ward 2. He just announced in the last, I would say, 2 days that he also is fulfilling a commitment and seeking re-election. So there, it's heating up, really, is what's happening. And joining us this morning is Daniel Ablesser, local political watcher and lawyer with Handysides Patterson Law Firm. Good morning, Daniel.
11: Morning.
14: Okay, I guess let's start with perhaps some of the biggest news that's coming out right now, which is that Fred Francis, councillor for Ward 1, has, you know, with a big announcement, his intention to step down from council and run for mayor, planning to file his papers this week. I think that that has to be some of the biggest news coming out of this municipal election as of right now.
11: Yeah, absolutely. I think that the election, especially in Windsor, had kind of been quiet up until a week or two ago, and now we're heating up. I think only two councillors and Mayor Dilkins have not announced their intentions, but I think Fred Francis announcing that he's now going to seek the big chair, so to speak, is really the biggest news story of the season so far.
10: But not surprising, is it? Like, I feel like I know he said, we heard on AM 800 the other day that he, you know, just came to this decision. I feel like this decision was made a couple of years ago. Like, it feels like it was going in that direction.
11: Yeah, I think he's been working towards this for, you know, much of his political career, but I think it was still a major decision that you have to make, especially when you might be, you know, you're potentially facing the 12-year incumbent and you've got a potentially major battle on your hand. Do you want to take that fight? And so I suspect that it was a major decision that Councillor Francis had to make.
14: I'm just wondering, Daniel, we just got a press release earlier this morning, and it's that Brian Massey is going to be joining Fred Francis's team. Brian Massey, of course, the former member of parliament in Windsor West, and he's going to join as a campaign manager. What do you think of this? Because I feel like Brian, you know, I mean, he was very popular for a very long time. Does that help Fred Francis' campaign?
11: I certainly think that it helps Fred Francis's campaign. I think that, look, Brian was a MP for 23 years. He understands the mechanics of elections. You know, it'll be interesting to see if there's any pushback on that, but it certainly helps the campaign. And Brian, from his days as an MP, is going to have a lot of connections with people that even Fred Francis might not have.
10: Daniel Ablesser, local political watcher, lawyer as well, joining us here on AM 800 and CTV Windsor. So what's your feeling on the mayoral race in the city, which will be the, you know, the heavyweight championship belt? Is it going to be Drew v. Fred?
11: I think that's the question. And I think that's how it looked like it was going to be for a while. I'm not so sure anymore. You know, I think it's most likely that Mayor Dilkins runs for re-election. He certainly signaled that way. But now that Fred has announced, and now I think that Mayor Dilkins really has to assess where he is. And I think that as a politician, you kind of put up sort of like a chalkboard of the pros and cons of running versus not running. And I think that that chalkboard is probably getting a little bit messier right now. I think that I know that there's been some polling done. I've seen some polling, but there was a major poll that went out that I haven't heard what went on with it. And if Mayor Dilkins has those results and if they're concerning to him, I think that that chalkboard gets messier. And so if you're Mayor Dilkins, you're looking at this and say, gee, I've had a number of really great announcements recently. We've sort of put the bow on a number of things, the hospital, the bridge, the Ojibwe Parkway,
10: right.
11: Even something like the Emancipation Day Monument in Jackson Park. And so now you're kind of saying, okay, am I content that I'm going to win this? Do I want to take that risk in my political career right now? And so I think it might be a closer call than we realize.
14: Oh, this is very exciting. What other races are you watching, perhaps in the county, Daniel?
11: So I think the two that got attention early on were Amherstburg and Tecumseh, because both of those have deputy mayors challenging incumbent mayors for re-election. Mm-hmm. So those, I think, are the two that I've been sort of most interested in the county. The one that I think has gotten a little bit interesting out in Lakeshore, you've got Tracy Bailey, who is the incumbent, and I think people kind of thought she would cruise to re-election, and Samson Jari out there has gotten the endorsement of the former mayor. And so that one seems to have come a bit out of nowhere. It might be a little bit more interesting than people thought going into it.
10: Mm. Okay. The one thing I'm wondering as we sit here and geek out over local politics is how are we going to get people to vote? Yeah. I mean, the turnout was horrible last election, and it hasn't been high for a while. Like, Daniel, like, how do you get people to take some interest in who their representatives are going to be?
11: You know, that's a good question. That's the age-old question. I think part of it is what you guys do. It's telling the stories, you know, and the media getting out there and you know, just hopefully building interest. I do think that there is a bit of a story that we seem to have fewer candidates right now than I certainly remember in the past. I mean, in the by-election most recently, I think we had 12 or 13 mm-hmm. candidates, and there's a whole host of wards in Windsor that only have one candidate right now.
14: Or
11: two.
14: Yeah, no, right. you're totally right. And should that be concerning? Or is this a game of people feel the later they announce, perhaps more publicity? Like, is waiting a better move?
11: There's some reasons for incumbents that waiting is a better move, but I think unless... The only reason I think to wait if you're a challenger is maybe you've got sort of job conflicts that you don't want to you don't want to be a candidate for 5 months. You can only really be a candidate for 2 or 3
14: yeah.
11: months. So I think that the slate is going to be a fair bit lighter. Look, we're going to get a slew of nominations, I'm sure, right up until the election nomination Friday. But I do think it's probably, when we total it up, it's probably going to be lighter than prior years.
10: Mm, interesting. Daniel, always interesting thoughts. We appreciate your time. I'm sure we'll be talking quite a bit over the next several weeks as we lead up to the local election, the municipal election in October. Daniel Ebelser, who is a local political watcher, also a lawyer here in town at the Handysides Patterson Law Firm. So... Yeah, has anybody surprised you with their announcements so far? I don't think...
14: No.
10: I'm not... Chris Holt, the former Ward 4 councillor, and last election was a runner-up in the mayor's race. He has announced he'll be running again for a council seat.
14: Yep, that's another kind of big name to put their name out there. Yeah, I don't know. There hasn't been real... I don't think anything unexpected, but I think... I mean, there's still so much to come. And I don't know, the more we talk about it and the more that people put their names in the ring, it's like, I don't know, I hope people are staying engaged and I hope they care. Because as you mentioned, the voter turnout for the 2022 election was like 31.5%.
10: Horrible.
14: The voter turnout, I mean, that is. And this matters, municipal politics, it matters so much. The way our cities are run, the money, this is big spending. There's a lot of money.
10: You could argue that this election is the most important election because it touches you the most, because it is the elected officials that are making decisions right in the city that you live in. So
1: shame.
10: Get out there
1: shame.
10: And vote.
1: Shame. Yeah,
14: absolutely. Just know who's running. And it makes me nervous. You know, Daniel, he brings up a good point that we're not seeing the names come in quickly by any means. And you want some amazing candidates. You want to have that selection.
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10: 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And Paul, it's been a while since we've talked to you. 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
26: And now the forecast from the AM800 Weather Center. The high reaching 28, feeling like 31 or 88 Fahrenheit under a mix of sun and cloud this afternoon. Then mainly cloudy with a 60% chance of showers late this evening into the overnight with risk of a thunderstorm. Down to 21 or 70 for the low. Clouds to start tomorrow with scattered showers early in the morning with risk of a thunderstorm. Then becoming a mixed sky in the afternoon. The high 27, feeling like 35 or 95.
27: Hey, it's not all traffic and weather around here.
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10: Lots to talk about the weather. Everybody loves talking about the weather, don't we? Hey, some kind of weather we're having here. I can stay like this all year. We could really use the rain. Well, Essex Conservative MP Chris Lewis, you heard him on AM 800 News over the past couple days. And I agree with him. He is pushing for better weather radar coverage in Windsor Essex, arguing our area is basically in a blind spot in the warning system. So he's written a letter to the federal environment minister calling for a review of severe weather alerts, radar coverage. And this is like, significant weather. Like we had that big windstorm and storm sweep through a few weeks ago during the Essex Fun Fest. Back in July, that injured three people. He was on with a shift on AM 800, which you can hear 2 till 6. Dan McDonald was hosting the other day and said, we rely heavily on U.S. radar data because the closest Canadian radar station is in Exeter. It's like 200 kilometers away. Yeah.
14: And joining us this morning to talk more about this is Dr. David Sills, the director of the Northern Tornadoes Project, the Canadian Severe Storms Lab. Good morning, Dr. Sills.
1: Good morning.
14: All right. So, we feel like down here we're in a bit of a blind spot, if you will, for weather forecasting. Would that be accurate, though?
1: it's kind of interesting because, yes, the Canadian radar that covers the area is, up in Exeter. So, Windsor, Essex is still within the Doppler range, though. So that's the wind sensing range of that radar, but on the edge of it. But, Windsor and Essex County are covered so well by American radars. We've got the Detroit radar 80 kilometers away, the Cleveland radar 116 kilometers away, and then there's a metro airport radar that's a special radar for airports that covers the city. It's only 58 kilometers away, and it provides one-minute data. There's no other country in Canada, there's no other city in Canada that has the kind of radar coverage that Windsor actually has. But I do appreciate that the Canadian radar is located far enough away from Windsor that it often doesn't pick up some of the things going on near the bottom of the storm that is really important for issuing warnings.
10: Mm. Dr. David Sills, who is the director of Northern Tornadoes Project Lab, and joining us here on AM 800. So, doctor, like when you look at this kind of thing, and with the Canadian radar, the American radar, obviously the latest technology, it sounds like is within our grasp, just a few miles away over in Detroit. Does the National Weather Service and Environment Canada, do they share details with Environment Canada so that when we get that information, they can send out timely alerts?
1: Right. Well, there is an agreement for sharing radar data, and certainly the forecasters at the Environment Canada office in Toronto have basically real-time access to all of this data. In fact, the public can even access all of this data. I use it all the time in my work. And so there is that agreement in place. But the thing is, agreements these days.
14: Yeah, don't mean a whole lot.
10: Are there tariffs on using the radar?
1: Exactly. And there's things that we rely on from the Americans, like radar data, satellite data. We rely completely on their satellite to provide satellite data for us so we can see the clouds across the country. Balloon data, weather balloons. Recently, they decided to change the way they launch weather balloons. And there's a global agreement that all weather balloons are launched twice a day at the same time. So we get two complete pictures every 12 hours across the globe. And they decided to take half of their weather balloons in the western half of the U.S. and change them to another time. They're not following the agreement.
14: Yeah.
1: So, we have an agreement to share radar data. They could decide tomorrow to turn it off, and then Windsor would be covered by the Exeter radar. And really, for the Windsor area, that's not good enough.
14: All right, especially from your line of work, but for the general public as well, how important is weather radar coverage, especially as climate change? We see the impacts of that. We see these 1 in 100 year storms coming in a lot more frequently than 100 years. How important is it that our governments do invest in this technology?
1: Right. Well, radar is the number one tool that forecasters use when issuing warnings. There's no doubt about that. It's the only tool that lets us see inside of the thunderstorm and how much rain it's producing, how much wind it's producing, even with the new radars, what kind of precipitation it's producing. Is it hail? Is it rain? It can even pick up tornado debris. So radars are really the first line of defense against severe weather and are critical. And, you know, Environment Canada did invest in a new updated radar network. And so that the installation lasted about 7 years or so, and it ended a couple of years ago. There are issues because, you know, the data quality isn't quite up to snuff. It's not as good as the American radar data. And, you know, they are working on it, but very slowly. But also these new radars have some problems. Like the Exeter radar was down on July 3rd when the Ethics Fund Fest was happening. It had been down five times in June and July this summer for various reasons. And so there are issues with these new radars that need to be solved. But like I said, a critical tool for the severe weather forecaster.
10: And David, how much of this, because I do find sometimes like it's already storming and then all of a sudden I get a thunderstorm warning to my phone or whatever. How much is it staffing and getting the word out?

0: extreme winds, really. I mean, winds of 130 kilometers or greater. They weren't expecting a tornado. So they issued the, you know, the standard severe thunderstorm warning, and those warnings don't go to cell phones. And I think the expectation is growing that any weather that is going to cause damage is going to end up on your phone, and it's just not the case. So if that's what people want, I mean, they can, you know, let their MP know, but that means they're going to get a lot more warnings on their phones, like many, many more than they get now. And I'm sure that would just change the conversation too. We're getting overwarned. So okay. It is a balance.
1: So bottom line, should we be getting more updated equipment in Windsor, Essex at this point?
0: I think so. I think, you know, we don't have a weather balloon launching site in Southern Ontario at all, which is, it's just hard to believe that we are covered by American balloon launching sites.
2: Mm-hmm.
0: But, you know, like I said, it's all depending on data sharing agreements. You know, a Windsor should have its own radar down there for exactly that reason. If for some reason the American radars, just the data aren't crossing the border, then we have our own data coming in for severe weather forecasters to look at. This is becoming an increasingly important issue, data sovereignty, and it certainly applies in the weather space.
2: All right. Well, thank you so much for your time this morning. We really appreciate it. That is Dr. David Sills, director with Northern Tornadoes Project, the Canadian Severe Storms Lab, with some really interesting information. And, of course, this all came from Essex Conservative MP Chris Lewis pushing for better weather radar coverage in Windsor, Essex. And he is asking the federal government for some more resources. A spokesperson for the Minister with Environment and Climate Change says they do recognize the critical role the Weather Radar Network plays. And they added that the Exeter radar is online and fully operational after being temporarily offline for necessary maintenance. And if an individual radar is temporarily unavailable, yeah, bad timing. Oh, meteorologists boy. Continue producing accurate predictions of developing weather events using data from nearby radar. So that okay. was in a statement to CTV News.
1: Okay. All right. We'll see where this goes. And if we can, because we are in a horrible area for thunderstorms and wind and tornadoes potentially. So something you have to keep in mind, and sounds like we should look into more.
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4: It's 7 o'clock.
5: -19 degrees in Windsor, Essex. A mix of sun and cloud this afternoon. The daytime high reaching 28. The humidex 31 or 88 Fahrenheit. I'm Dustin Kaufman, AM 800 News. Coming up, Poilievre asked Carney not to concede to Trump's demands. But first, a man has died following a motorcycle crash in East Windsor. Around 3:30 yesterday morning, Windsor police say the rider was traveling at a high rate of speed on Riverside Drive near Ford Boulevard when he lost control and struck a utility pole. The 39-year-old was taken to hospital with life-threatening injuries, where he later died. Anyone who witnessed the crash or has video footage is asked to contact police. Conservative leader Pierre Poilievre is asking the Prime Minister not to concede to U.S. President Donald Trump's demands during trade negotiations. Here's Canadian Press reporter Lisa Laporte.
6: In a letter to Prime Minister Mark Carney, Poilievre says Ottawa has given in to several of Trump's demands in the last year. This includes getting rid of the digital service tax and removing counter tariffs on the U.S. Poilievre says Canadians deserve a government with a backbone.
5: The opposition leader also says the Conservative Party supports Carney's attempts at building domestic strength and leverage to secure a tariff-free deal. Tecumseh Council has voted to turn over responsibility of its Snow Angels program to the Community Support Center of Essex County. Council approved the move July 28th as it faced volunteer recruitment challenges. the Snow Angels program.

0: is a voluntary snow removal service for senior citizens and persons with physical disabilities. Mayor Gary McNamara says the Community Support Center will help keep the program running.
1: There are a lot of seniors in our community, 35% of our population, and many of them need snow angels and help, obviously, during the winter months. And here's a great opportunity to partner with an incredible organization that do a lot of work for us in our community.
0: The Community Support Center operates successful snow angels programs in Essex and Lakeshore. Harness Horse Racing returns to Leamington Raceway today. The 12-race season runs weekly through October 25th. Tom Bain, member of the Lakeshore Horse Racing Association, says there are some fan-favorite weekends returning.
2: I can hardly count the number of people who have said, when are the wiener dog races? That's the greatest activity when they're out there. The wiener dog's racing, the horses racing, just a whole day of complete fun.
0: The wiener dog races will happen on October 4th. The event drew more than 2,000 spectators last year. Admission and parking are free for every race. Negotiations over the Strait of Hormuz continue with Iran over the weekend, with the U.S. likely to play a large role on what the agreement entails. ABC's Allison Kosick has more.
3: An Iranian official says Tehran is close to an agreement with Oman, but says any deal is depending on the U.S. changing its behavior. Iran also renewing its demands that the U.S. lift its naval blockade of Iranian ships and ports, and that the U.S. and its allies halt any attacks on Iranian proxies across the region. Allison Kosick, ABC News, New York.
0: Back home, where the Memorial Cup made a stop in Wheatley this week, Cameron Arquette brought the trophy home Tuesday. The 19-year-old registered a goal and two assists in four Memorial Cup games. For a community still recovering from the 2021 explosion, Arquette says being able to give residents something to celebrate means a lot.
4: I mean, there's been a few negatives in the past, but to bring this positive towards the town and show everyone what's happened and things we've achieved, it's pretty cool.
0: Arquette expects to return to Kitchener this fall for a chance to capture his second Memorial Cup. 800 News Time is 7:04. Your forecast is next.
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14: 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I'm your host, Alin Godfroy, and I'm so glad you joined us. Normally, my co-host Glenn Beccaro would be here with me, but Glenn is enjoying a well-deserved vacation this week, so I'll be taking the helm for today's program. Every week on the show, we talk about retirement, tax planning, estate planning, investing, and all the financial decisions that shape your future. But today, we're going to do something a little different. We're going to tell a story. Not a story about the stock market, not a story about interest rates, and not a story filled with complicated financial jargon. Today is a story of one person's journey from uncertainty to confidence. Because if you've ever wondered, will I really have enough to retire? Am I making the right decision? What if I leave work and regret it? Then I think today's conversation is going to resonate with you. Joining me in the studio today is my client, Rob. Rob has spent decades building a successful career as an engineer, and like many professionals, he worked hard, saved diligently, and accumulated significant investments. From the outside, it looked like retirement should have been an easy decision, but it wasn't. When Rob first came to see me in December of 2022, he wasn't looking for someone to simply manage his investments. He was looking for clarity. He wanted to know if he could retire, and perhaps more importantly, if he should. The numbers mattered, but so did the emotions. Retirement isn't just a financial decision, it's also one of life's biggest transitions. You're leaving behind routines, colleagues, a career you've spent decades building, and stepping into a future that can feel exciting and at the same time a little intimidating. Together, we built a comprehensive retirement plan, not just an investment strategy, but a roadmap, a plan that answered questions before that were once worries. In fact, I remember telling Rob, if you need to come to my office every month until you feel comfortable retiring, then that's exactly what we'll do. There was no pressure, no deadlines, just a commitment to make sure that when the time came, Rob would retire because he was ready, not because he was guessing. And that day finally came in May. It was May 3rd, 2024. More than 2 years later, Rob will tell you he hasn't looked back. Today, we're going to talk openly about that journey, what held him back, what gave him confidence, and what surprised him once he retired, and what advice he would give to someone who's standing exactly where he once stood. So whether retirement is 6 months away, 6 years away, or you're already retired, I think you'll hear something today that could change the way you think about your own future. So grab a cup of coffee, settle in, and join us for what I believe will be one of our most personal and hopefully one of our most inspiring conversations yet. So Rob, welcome to The Financial Architect.
7: Thank you, Lynn. Good morning.
14: So we have questions. So, you know, Rob, this is probably a little different being up early because you have been retired for a little bit now.
7: Yeah.
14: So you had to set an alarm and get up early and probably not sleep so good last night.
7: Yeah, it brings back memories when I was working and having something important that next day. And I don't miss getting up this early.
14: No, you don't. Okay, perfect. So why don't you give the listeners a little bit of background about yourself?
7: Okay. Well, as you said, I've been working in an engineering capacity for about 35 years and in the automotive industry, which is pretty stressful and busy. Mm-hmm. And it's a grind, and I have a family, three kids, a wife, and two dogs. Mm-hmm. And I've been retired for 2 years now.
14: And so did you work in Canada your whole career? Did you work in the U.S.?
7: Actually, I did work in the States for about 8 years, and the company built a tech center over in Rochester Hills, so I was commuting every day, and it started out okay, and then 9/11 happened, and that changed the world.
14: Yeah.
7: But I was lucky. I was able to get back to a position in Windsor for the last about 15 years.
14: Okay, so not having to worry about the commutes back and forth.
7: Yeah.
14: Or go so far. Okay. And back when you were working maybe first in the States and then working in Canada, what did you envision your retirement might look like?
7: Well, I envisioned it would be, just relaxing, mm-hmm. you know, and fun and comfortable. That's what I hoped.
14: Okay, perfect. And so before we met, you were working with a financial advisor, and I think you were working with a couple advisors, weren't you?
7: Yeah, actually, I had stuff, you know, spread out at a bunch of places. I had some things through work, which was natural, through payroll and things. Mm-hmm. And then I had something through a life insurance company, because I had started some life insurance, but they started me on the savings road. Mm-hmm. And then I also had the bank. I had certain things going automatically from the account into RSP. So it was kind of spread all over.
14: Okay. And so you already had people helping you. What made you come to see me for a second opinion?
7: Well, you know, it was, I saw a benefit in having things diversified, but then as it got closer, it was difficult because there were so many different people involved and they were always changing, and they weren't, you know, I didn't quite feel comfortable with any of them to give me the whole picture.
14: Okay, that's fair. So when we met, I mean, it's been a bit, obviously, since we met, but we met back in December of 2022. What would you say your biggest concerns would have been back then?
7: Well, I never really had an official retirement plan. So for years, I had been, you know, had my own spreadsheets and things, and I could kind of see the money, and it was looking good, and I could, but I really didn't have a strategy. I didn't really know how to deal with the withdrawing from it, you know, and on the tax implications
14: Did you ever think you might run out of money in retirement? Was that ever a concern
7: to
14: you?
7: Well, yeah, that's always a risk. Yeah, through my lifetime, you see all these stock market swings, and some are really big. Mm-hmm. And you never really know what's around the corner. So did you have enough cushion?
14: Yeah.
7: You know, and budgeting and, you know, all these things, yeah.
14: Well, and especially 9/11. So if you were working in the U.S., during 9/11, and you would have had money in a 401k, that probably would have gotten beat up a little bit, I would imagine.
7: Yeah, everything did. But, you know, there's been a number of those cycles, and luckily it always bounces back, you know.
14: Right. But that's important to recognize, because I think that's a fear I would think most Canadians have. Mm-hmm. But it's a matter of staying the course, keeping your money invested, and eventually things pick back up. Mm-hmm. Was inflation ever a concern for you?
7: Yeah, especially as it got closer, like around 2022, because it seemed like inflation started to go up. Mm-hmm. Most of my life, it was steady. You could budget a steady thing, but all of a sudden it was jumping. And then you've got the U.S. president issues looming. And every time something happens, there could be major repercussions, you know. So, yeah, I didn't really know for sure how the money would play out.
14: And then were you concerned about healthcare coverage, like from having coverage through your existing employer?
7: No, actually, I was lucky there because my wife has a position that will allow her to get healthcare benefits post-retirement. So not too worried about that. But a lot of my American counterparts and that's a real big issue, healthcare.
14: Absolutely. And I find that when I meet with people, they don't realize that if they're going to have to pay for health benefits out of their own pocket, you're potentially looking at $400 to $600 a month for a husband and wife. And that's just a general comment. But for the most part, that can be a pretty big expense that can be factored into somebody's retirement.
7: Absolutely. Absolutely. There's a lot of those details that I miss some of them. Mm-hmm. And you helped to bring focus to that. And the tax considerations was another thing. Like, I really didn't have a good idea of what that old strategy was. So
14: perfect. Okay, well, we are going... I let Rob know that time just flies by on the show, so we're already at the end of our first segment. We are going to take a quick break, and we'll be back more with Rob talking about his retirement journey on The Financial Architect.
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0: And now the forecast from the AM 800 Weather Center. A mix of sun and cloud this afternoon, the daytime high reaching 28, feeling like 31 or 88 Fahrenheit. This evening, mainly cloudy, 60% chance of showers late into the overnight with risk of a thunderstorm, down to 21 or 70. Tomorrow, cloudy with scattered showers early in the morning with risk of a thunderstorm, then becoming a mix of sun and cloud in the afternoon, the high reaching 27, feeling like 35 or 95.
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14: Good morning and welcome back to the Financial Architect. I'm Alin Godfrey and I have in studio with me a client of mine, Rob. And this morning we are talking about his retirement journey. And before we left for the first break, we were talking about what Rob's concerns were back in 2022 when I first met him. And then he retired in May of 2024. So Rob, I guess when you left, did you need to train somebody that was taking your place when you did actually leave?
7: Yeah, well, I was working on that for the last couple years. You know, originally I thought I was going to retire a little earlier, but it was always my intention to do as much as I could to help the people being left behind. You know, as a senior position, you know, you got a lot of knowledge, but I had a real good guy I worked with that had kind of been mentoring for years.
14: Okay, so it was an easier transition?
7: I think so. I think it went smooth.
14: And do you remember how much notice you gave the company when you decided that you were going to be leaving?
7: Well, I had talked to HR and indicated, you know, and what's the process, and I'm thinking, and this is when. Mm-hmm. But then something happened health-wise that I kind of put it on hold. Mm-hmm. I wanted to make sure I was okay and recovering before I left. So, but I had given them notice, but not official notice until it was pretty short, like maybe a month or so before. But people knew.
14: Okay, so they had time to really process and look at, okay, who is your successor going to be? Yeah. The reason I'm asking is this is one of those things that when I meet with people and they're contemplating retirement because they've been diligent, hard workers, and they take a lot of ownership over the projects and the impact that they're making. One of the hardest things is letting go and transitioning the, you know, portfolio or projects or whatever they're working on to somebody else and bringing in a successor. And a lot of times, even though financially somebody can more than afford to retire, and we've run the numbers, it's that extra piece where they're just concerned about making sure that they're passing the baton off to the right person. And so what did that look like for you?
7: Right, right. Well, I was fortunate that the succession plan was already in place. There was people there. It's not like they had to hire from outside.
14: Okay.
7: So, and we worked collaboratively, so there was no real stuff. I was the only one. Mm-hmm. It was more or less teaching some of the tricks and techniques, and a lot of, there's a lot of human side to it as a manager, and, you know, knowing who the people are, how to motivate them, what their strengths are, weaknesses, and sharing that kind of confidential side mm-hmm. with the person who was going to take over.
14: And did you get a lot of phone calls and emails once you first left, or was it?
7: No, you know, that's a shocker. But I consider that a success, because my goal was not to, you know, I've always said if you're really good at your job, you should be able to leave it and everything runs consistently.
14: Right.
7: Okay. And so I didn't get pestered much, you know.
14: Awesome. Well, that's good.
7: Yeah, it was.
14: And do you still get together with people that you worked with in the past and do checks?
7: Yeah, I have a couple of closer ones that we go out to lunch or something. We text. We stay in touch. You know, they know if they need me. They, you know, they can get a hold of me. And another guy I worked with for the whole time, he retired. He retired after me, but I was kind of telling him the path of retirement, like. Mm-hmm. You got to do this. Like, don't put it off. He's older than me, too. So right. He finally did it, and he's happier than hell. So.
14: Well, there you go.
7: Yeah.
14: So hopefully people are listening to this thinking, okay, then maybe I should take a closer look. And that's why I wanted to have you on the show, is because I think the last few times you've come in, I remember actually after you retired, Rob came in with his wife, and she said, "Will you look at this guy? He's had this stupid grin on his face for months because he's so happy to be out of work." And it was hilarious because you were just, it was like you were a completely different person.
7: Yeah.
14: Before, I mean, you know, you're a reserved person to begin with, but it was like you looked lighter, like you were you seemed different, and Carrie was right. Rob he was smiling the whole time, and why didn't I do this sooner? And it was not that I enjoy my appointments, but it was different because mm-hmm. you seemed lighter. You didn't have you didn't have the stresses, and you were comfortable.
7: Yeah,
14: right?
7: It's the old cliche that you really don't know the stress you were under until it's relieved, you know?
14: Right.
7: And I always think of that as like when you go on vacation, you got a week off and you know, the Saturday you're kind of still partially thinking work, and then Sunday, but Sunday you realize, I don't have to go in tomorrow. And right. Suddenly your whole spirit changes. You're this peaceful, let's enjoy this. And you sleep better, and you enjoy things, and it's freedom. It's pretty nice. Yeah.
14: So what kind of things are you doing now in retirement?
7: Well, I'm kind of keeping busy, actually. I thought I would be not as busy, but I'm getting more exercise. I have a grandson. I got a puppy when I retired. Mm-hmm. So that's been keeping me busy. But really trying to focus on, you know, I have some projects and that for sure, but focusing first on health, mm-hmm. getting that cleared up, and also decluttering, you know, and that's a big job, you know, all the stuff you amass in your home mm-hmm. that you never look at. Now I have time to look at it and get rid of stuff, you know, just keeping busy. And trying to enjoy the time, you know.
14: And traveling?
7: Yeah,
14: you have
7: for
14: some
7: sure.
14: fun travel lined up.
7: And yeah, yeah. When we first retired, we went to Arizona to see a Detroit Lions game. So that was a thrill for us. Did the whole Utah thing. And then last year we went to Ireland. And we've done a lot of smaller trips too, going to concerts. Like, we're doing a lot of things to have fun.
14: Mm-hmm. Good.
7: But I'm certainly not bored.
14: And you have any upcoming fun trips going on?
7: Well, yeah, actually, we're going to go to Munich to watch the Lions. So that's a big trip to Europe we're planning. I'm going to go to Germany and Austria there. And We're looking forward to that.
14: I was debating on whether or not to wear a Lions shirt because I think you're the big... I thought my husband was a big Lions fan, but I think you and your wife might be the biggest Lions fans that I know because you were going to... Was it your Arizona where I said, are you actually going to wear your jerseys? And your wife's like, heck yeah, we're wearing our jerseys. I thought, well, you're brave wearing the other team's jersey in their stadium.
7: Yeah. Well, that's not a rougher crowd in Arizona. Yeah, and there's probably a lot of Canadians living out that way too.
14: That's true. And so do you find now that you're retired, are you concerned at all about money and spending to go on trips and do the traveling that you want to do?
7: No, not as much as I was before. I mean, with your help and we've been looking at things and, yeah, we can afford to do things we want to do. Mm-hmm. And I think it's important to do them while we're still healthy.
14: Absolutely.
7: There's a lot of people that have those bad stories, you know, they retire and one of them gets ill or there's some freak accident, you know. I know somebody who just wiped out on their bike and broke their ribs and all this stuff, and another guy whose shoulder's blown out, and like you know when you get older you can't necessarily be climbing all those mountains and doing all those things. We want to spend some money before it's too late.
14: Good, right? That's what I try and encourage people to do. Yeah. And you're traveling to Europe. I mean, there's places in Europe where you have to still be fairly fit to be walking, doing a ton of walking,
7: sure.
14: And some of the streets are a little uneven. So doing those things while you still have mobility, right? You're able to move. And I think that's one of the things we really encourage people to do is travel and do those things while you can, because you never know when.
7: Yeah, well, when we went to Europe a few years ago, I was surprised. One of the places we stayed didn't have an elevator. I had to walk up like four flights of stairs to the fourth floor anyway, and it was like, oh my God, with all this luggage and that. So traveling itself can be exhausting, airports and all the rest of it. So, yeah, you want to be able to do these things while you still can.
14: Right. Awesome. Okay, well, we are at the time to take our next break. And after the break, we are going to shift a little bit more into how we mapped out a plan for you. So how we mapped out what your RSP withdrawals will be and that sort of thing. So we are going to take a quick break. You're listening to The Financial Architect with Alin Godfrey and my guest Rob. We'll be back shortly.
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14: Good morning, and welcome back to The Financial Architect. I'm your host, Alin Godfrey, and in with me this morning is a client of mine named Rob, and we are talking about his journey that he went through to get to retirement, and now he's been retired for a couple of years, and we are talking about what his journey's been to get there. And what we're going to transition to now is talking about how we actually mapped out his retirement plan to get him ready to be able to pull the trigger and officially retire, because we knew that once he retired, he did not want to have to go back to work. So I think that was a pretty big thing, was showing. And Rob had a job as an engineer, so he's very analytical. He's a spreadsheet kind of guy, which I love spreadsheets, so that's great. He needed it mapped out, though, to know that, okay, I can comfortably retire and not have to worry about going back to work. So, Rob, what would you say was different about the planning process that I took you through versus what you had experienced in the past? Because you had another couple of advisors that you were working with. Do you remember what
7: it
14: was?
7: Yeah, but the advisors never went into the detail. They just, you know, increase your contribution, or, you know, you should do this. But they weren't looking at the long term or retirement. They were just looking at get some investments going.
14: So just putting money in day to day.
7: Yeah. So, you know, all I was doing was kind of watching the statements and seeing how things were growing or projected to grow. But not, I never really understood the withdrawal aspect of it. So I'd done some budgeting and the cash flow type of things. I kind of knew. And the rules of thumb say, you know, you need 70% of your post, you know, income or whatever. But I didn't know exactly what it was going to look like. And you immediately helped look at that. And you added in the other things like CPP and old age and different tax things and splitting and you know, realistic projections of how long the money can and should last. And, you know, I didn't do that. So that helped.
14: And it's a little different planning when both spouses retire at the same time versus your wife's still going to work for a couple more years.
7: Yeah, for sure. That definitely fit in, because she's in a situation where she needs to feel comfortable when she wants to retire as well. And so it's been a good transition for us to have, I think, me retire first, mm-hmm. and then she'll retire. Well, some people probably do it at the same time, and mm-hmm. I imagine that's more complex.
14: Absolutely, because it's a big shock to both. Because if you're just having, say, one paycheck come in, you know, at the beginning of each month for both, or I guess mm-hmm. two paychecks coming in at the same time, versus if your wife is still getting her regular predictable paycheck, mm-hmm. and then we've set it up now that you have from your investments, we set it up that you get a couple of paychecks a month. And I think when we first started, I think we just started off with a deposit once a month, if I recall correctly.
7: Yeah, we tried that at the beginning, but we really wanted to mimic what our life had been before I retired. Mm-hmm. So having the regular intervals of cash coming in, although it was reduced from what I used to make, it helped us establish, is this enough? Like, can we live? And we found that we were doing okay. Yeah. But then we're also aware that now there's reasons why I should be taking out more at this point in my life, and that I wouldn't have predicted either.
14: Right. I mean, the beauty is the past 3 years, the markets have really, they've grown substantially. So, you know, in general, right, most clients, hopefully, if you're listening to this, your investments have grown a fair amount over the last 3 years. So it's also factoring that in too, where, you know, you're taking out regular withdrawals, but then saying, okay, well, then maybe you get out a little bit more money to take another vacation or do a renovation. Obviously, making sure that you still have sufficient funds to cover you off through retirement. But that's been a nice little bonus, I think, for a lot of people as well, too.
7: Yeah.
14: And what I tell people is nothing set in stone. So it can be a huge transition, especially if somebody is getting a weekly paycheck to then going to, say, getting Canada Pension and Old Age Security at the end of the month. Oftentimes what we'll do is set up a payment from an RRSP or another investment in the middle of the month. But you are a saver, right? So we looked at it as, okay, you take a lump sum and have a little bit of money in your bank account and receive a payment once a month. But I know we had discussion and said, okay, if it feels weird, then we can always make those changes, which I think after a year or so, you never really got into the groove of one paycheck a month. We went back and we set it up so that you get two deposits a month.
7: Yeah, I've been really happy with and surprised at how easy it is to adapt on the fly with your help. You know, we can change things up real, you know, to get where we're comfortable.
14: And we run mock tax returns so we can look and say, okay, this is, if you take out X amount of dollars this year from your RRSP, this is how much tax you're going to have to pay. You know, do you spend some to run your household? Do we shift up some to tax-free savings? So the nice thing is that we're always going to be making changes, because things are going to change, especially in terms of how much you travel. You know, if you need vehicle purchases in the future, eventually when your wife retires, things will change a little bit as well too. So I think the key is really pointing out that once we put a plan in place, it's not just, you know, here's your plan, see you later. We're making changes. I think we've probably met, what, maybe four times or so this year? At income tax time.
7: Yeah, for sure.
14: We do a couple of reviews.
7: And it's always helpful, because I have so many questions and I always get the answers and different perspectives, but it's been working out really good, actually. If I didn't have you, you know, I would be withdrawing from different areas and trying to figure this out and that, and it'd be a mess. I don't even know which ones to take out first, you know. Mm-hmm. And you know, so it's been working out quite well.
14: Well, and you're very analytical, right? With the job that you had, right? Engineers by nature are fairly analytical. I grew up in a house with an engineer. I know that engineers are analytical, and you want to make sure that you have the income to provide for your family and, again, do the things that you want to do. Mm-hmm. So I think it's good to have that second set of eyes. This is what I do all day, every day, and map it out. And like you said, those different considerations. The other thing is figuring out, okay, when is the best time? Because you technically could take Canada Pension now, but we're going to have you defer it a little bit.
7: Yeah, yeah. But, you know, those, there's still details to work out. 2 years in, and there's still other things that need to be considered and adapted, such as CPP. I have Social Security type questions and some funds in the U.S. 401k that I'm still working through that. And you know, there's a lot of things that you need some help. I think you need some help.
14: Yeah, there's a lot of moving parts, which you know, it's. Honestly, it's a good problem to have. I always say that I really think that some of the most successful people financially are people that have different pots of money to choose from, right? Mm-hmm. So you have tax-free savings, you have RSP, mm-hmm. you have locked-in retirement account, mm-hmm. 401k. The hardest part is the coordination and figuring out the taxes because, you know, you had a good income while you were working and you paid enough tax. Now we have to be strategic about where you take the funds from. And I think that's where our, you know, you obviously knew, okay, I need to save money, which you did a fantastic job saving. Where I can come in and lend my expertise is mapping out what the tax situation is going to look like.
7: Mm-hmm.
14: So that's definitely...
7: Well, yeah, I mean, the savings thing was just starting early. And that's what the one financial advisor had told me is whatever it is, put some away and put it away regularly. It could be, I think I started $100 a month, and that was it for years. That's all we could afford, but it builds up and builds up. 20, 30 years later, that, you know, that was very significant. So, yeah, it's complicated, but it's not that complicated when you get help.
14: And you put money away through your group plan. So actually last week I did questions and answers. And one of the questions that I had, somebody had emailed in was, one of their kids wasn't saving through their group plan. And then fast forward 3 years and this young man still hadn't put any money into his group plan. So, I think you were probably successful in setting up a matching program through your work when you first started.
7: Yeah. Well, when I was young, like maybe this guy, mm-hmm. and had a young family, and you know, money was tighter, and I said, I'm not doing any extra, I can't afford it, I need the cash flow, but some of the older people there were telling me, oh, you're crazy, they match, if you put it in, you get another 3% and all this, and so I was a little slow to start, but once I did, it really paid off to take advantage of that group plan.
14: Yeah, and it's grown, and that's going to be part, or that is now part of your income that you're receiving. So hopefully we have some younger folks that are listening, and even if you're not necessarily, you know, younger in your 20s starting off your career, but if you've been working somewhere where you have the opportunity to put money in and experience the matching, I know it's something that a lot of people put off. You know, talk to a financial professional about it. If you're intimidated going to your HR manager or your benefits person, I always tell clients, your overall financial health is my responsibility. So I have helped tons of clients fill out the paperwork. So if you're listening to this and you don't necessarily want to get help from your employer, take that to your professional, your financial professional, and have them help you with that. And we are now at getting into our last segment, but we are going to take a quick break. I am Alin Godfrey, the financial architect, and we will be back shortly after this message. Talk to you soon.
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22: And now the forecast from the AM 800 Weather Center. The high reaching 28, feeling like 31 or 88 Fahrenheit under a mix of sun and cloud this afternoon. Then mainly cloudy with a 60% chance of showers late this evening into the overnight with risk of a thunderstorm. Down to 21 or 70 for the low. Clouds to start tomorrow with scattered showers early in the morning with risk of a thunderstorm. Then becoming a mixed sky in the afternoon. The high 27, feeling like 35 or 95.
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14: Good morning and welcome back to The Financial Architect. I'm your host, Alin Godfrey, and this morning we are being joined, or I'm being joined, by my client Rob, who has been a client of mine for the past 4 years, and we're talking about his retirement journey. So we're going to shift a little bit more to talking about the emotional side of retirement. So looking back to when you were thinking about retiring, was there anything that held you back from actually leaving? Like, were you fearful? Were you worried about leaving your coworkers?
7: Well, I think part of the fearful, if we use that word, was the uncertainty of it. Like, until I was able to confirm everything up with you, mm-hmm. and have discussions where my wife was in the room and she could feel comfortable with it all. Mm-hmm. It was just fear like that, uncertainty about the economy. But even when I gave my notice at work, when I think about it, I was always hesitant to send that official notice in. You know, it took a while to get over that, where I finally said, yeah, we're actually doing this, and here's the date, you know. So there was a lot to think about.
14: And then how did Carrie feel about you retiring? Do you think she was on board at first, or took a little bit to get her there?
7: I think she was happy for me, but I think that she, you know, it really helped to work with you and to get her educated and have an independent person say, yeah, you could do this? Because I imagine some people might, you know, if I just did it myself, I'm retiring, and, you know, she might be very anxious. How does she know that we can do this? So it's helped a lot, and it also eased my mind that she understands, and if something ever happened to me, she could go to you, and she's familiar and comfortable. So that was a big part of getting comfortable that she knew. But there's things we discovered, you only discover after retirement, about, you know, all of a sudden I'm around all the time. You mm-hmm. know, that's a big adjustment for me, of course, but for her more. Yeah. Because all of a sudden I'm around the house all the time.
1: Oh, I get it. I would say the one important thing that you said was making sure she's comfortable, because there is a statistic that I can't remember the exact number, but 80 some odd percent of women will actually leave the financial advisor that they're with when a husband passes away. This isn't always the case, but I would say more often than not, typically the husband has more of a relationship with a male advisor, and then, you know, they get along, and sometimes the wife kind of comes along for the ride. It's not always the case, but I see it a fair amount. And so then if the husband passes away, the wife doesn't have the same relationship, isn't as comfortable. So the one thing that I strive to do is make sure that both spouses are comfortable. And yes, in most households, there is one spouse that pays more attention to paying the bills, reviewing the investments, and looking at everything. But making sure that both spouses have a pretty general understanding, I think, is important, so that if one spouse passes away, the other one, there's going to be enough to deal with emotionally, mm-hmm. but at least there's a smoother transition of the assets, and they're very comfortable with who they're already
7: working with.
1: Yeah,
7: that was really important to me. Yeah. And when I went looking for an advisor, you know, that was part of it. And you're highly rated. And, you know, I read your book, and it's very helpful, all this stuff. And it was helpful for her. And when we met you, right away she was comfortable. So that made everything easier.
1: Good. Well, thank you. And I'm not even paying Rob to be here to say those nice things about me. So I appreciate
7: it.
1: Rob also has a funny sense of humor, too. So what do you think? Is there one thing that you really worried about that it turned out that it didn't matter to you in the end? Like, there was something you were maybe apprehensive about?
7: Well, I think on a personal level, it was, you know, how would people react? You know, friends, family, coworkers, you know, my wife, for sure, family. It was like... because I was kind of retiring earlier than they, mm-hmm. and I thought, what the hell is that transition going to be?
1: Because you were, what, 57 or 58, I think.
7: 57 when I did, but yeah. Almost 58. But still, I just, you know, that was kind of I wondered about that. And with Carrie, my wife, we already talked about that, how you helped to ease those worries, yeah.
1: And do you think there was anything, was there something that you didn't worry about then that maybe, looking back, you probably should have researched more or looked at more, or did you cover off all the bases?
7: Well, I don't know. I think that, I can't think of anything that, it was more the relationship side between me being home and her, mm-hmm. And she still goes in the office a couple of days a week, so, you know, there's some time. But there, you have to realize that's a thing, like, that people still needed some space. Mm-hmm. And there was an adjustment period for that. Right. That's important to consider, too. It's more than just the money, but it's going to be, you know, the relationship stuff as well.
1: And if you could go back 3 years, is there anything that you would tell yourself 3 years ago?
7: I would probably just tell myself, go for it, mm-hmm. you know, go for it. Get help sooner, you know. Like, you could do all, there's so many resources out there that are great, books and YouTube, and you could learn anything now, but learning in solitude is not the best thing. At some point, you need discussion mm-hmm. and a plan. So I would have started earlier, I guess.
1: Okay. I already know the answer to this, but I'm going to ask you anyway, just for our listeners. Do you regret retiring?
7: Yeah, no, not at all. Don't. Not at all. Absolutely.
1: No, I already knew the answer.
7: No, you'd be surprised how fast that that becomes clear. Yeah. You know, I was talking to a man yesterday, a friend who also retired. His situation was different. He took a buyout and things, but he's so happy. He's so happy, and you don't know it till you relieve that stress. Just how much better you feel. And yeah, so I don't have any regrets there.
1: So what do you say the best part has been about retirement? Is there one thing you can pinpoint, or is it a number of different things that sort of come together?
7: I think the best part is freedom, which leads into everything else, you know. Freedom for your time, for your family, no alarm clocks, you could travel, you could

0: relationships that maybe dwindled, or you kind of lost touch in the, you know, in the grind, and then all of a sudden you could get back to it, and it's nice.
1: Great. Well, I appreciate you setting an alarm clock and coming in this morning, because it's probably been
0: setting
1: a while.
0: Two alarm clocks. I didn't want to be late.
1: Excellent. So I do appreciate you joining us, Rob, and sharing your story. I do want to point out we do have some resources for listeners on our website. 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On there, we have ebooks. 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There's also a form that Glenn, my usual co-host, has set up where you can request a free copy of our books. We'll mail them out to you. We also have our Legacy magazine. And in the next few weeks, we are going to have another magazine coming out specifically with our retirement framework. So keep an eye out for that. I'm actually today, hopefully when I get home, I will be finishing up another book that I'm working on. And so that's the first time I'm announcing that on air. I only have actually told a handful of people I'm working on that. And then the next book I'm shifting to is specifically for incorporated business owners. So, you know, I'm up early every morning. I usually wake up between 4 and 5 a.m. So I've been spending a little bit of every day waking up and working on books and more resources for clients. So thanks again, Rob, for joining us. 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We're going to be talking about the importance of wills, powers of attorney. We're going to talk about Henson Trusts for people that have children with disabilities, and also whether or not you should put your kids' names on your house. So next week is going to be a fantastic show. Hope to have everyone listening next week. Thanks again. I'm Alin Godfrey, the Financial Architect, and thanks again, Rob, for joining us.
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6: It's 8 o'clock.
7: ...17 degrees in Windsor, Essex. A mix of sun and cloud this afternoon. The daytime high reaching 28. The Humidex 31 or 88 Fahrenheit. I'm Dustin Kaufman, AM 800 News. Coming up, British Columbia under a state of emergency amid wildfires. But first, a 39-year-old man has died following a motorcycle crash in East Windsor. Windsor police say the rider was traveling at a high rate of speed on Riverside Drive East near Ford Boulevard around 3:30 yesterday morning. That's where he lost control and struck a utility pole. The man was taken to hospital with life-threatening injuries and later died. Police are asking anyone who witnessed the crash or has video footage to contact them. The town of Tecumseh is handing its Snow Angels program to the Community Support Center of Essex County as it faces volunteer recruitment challenges. Council approving the move July 28th, Mayor Gary McNamara says he's thankful for all the volunteers they did have over the years.
8: Many of those snow angels now are they need snow angels. And so there's an opportunity with the community support group who are managing other areas within the region. And so we're going to be bringing them on board.
7: The volunteer-based program connects seniors and residents with physical disabilities with volunteers who help clear snow. The Community Support Center runs similar programs in Essex and Lakeshore. Harness Racing returns to Leamington Raceway today, kicking off a 12-race season that runs weekly through October 25th. Popular events returning this year include Kids Day on September 6th and the Wiener Dog Races on October 4th, which drew more than 2,000 spectators last year. Tom Bain, member of the Lakeshore Horse Racing Association, says they continue to make improvements on the raceway.
9: We look forward to building on what we have. We've worked this summer on the track, making it better.

0: done some work on the grandstand, on our speaker systems. So all around, we're ready to go.
1: Admission and parking are free for every race. An explosive wildfire in British Columbia's Okanagan has triggered a provincial state of emergency and forced thousands of people to evacuate.
2: In making the declaration Saturday, BC Premier David Eby said firefighting helicopters were diverted to pluck dozens of trapped residents from the blaze that he described as like a bomb going off as it roared east towards Summerlin and Peachland on the shores of Okanagan Lake. More than 20,000 people were ordered to flee, and evacuation alerts were extended to the northern edge of Penticton, where many evacuees were sent. RCMP said in a statement that the evacuations were challenging in areas cut off by flames. They also said a resident of Meadow Valley west of Summerlin reported a possible death that now is being investigated with the BC Coroner Service. Dom Mitchell, The Canadian Press.
1: Back home now, where Wheatley's Cameron Arquette brought the Memorial Cup home earlier this week, drawing hundreds to the new Wheatley Legion for photos and celebrations. Arquette said he chose to celebrate in Wheatley to thank the community for its longtime support.
3: It's pretty special to be able to bring this cup back to Wheatley and do it with all my friends and family, and then be able to bring it back to the town that supported me so much.
1: In four games at the Memorial Cup in Kelowna, the 19-year-old registered one goal and two assists. Arquette expects to return to Kitchener this fall for a chance to capture his second Memorial Cup. AM 800 News Time is 8:04. 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
1: Now the forecast from the AM 800 Weather Center. A mix of sun and cloud this afternoon, the daytime high reaching 28, feeling like 31 or 88 Fahrenheit. This evening, mainly cloudy with a 60% chance of showers late into the overnight with risk of a thunderstorm, down to 21 or 70 for the low. Cloudy start to the morning tomorrow with scattered showers early on with risk of a thunderstorm, then becoming a mix of sun and cloud in the afternoon. High 27, feeling like 35 or 95 Fahrenheit, and clouds expected for tomorrow evening with off and on showers down to 18 or 64. Right now in Windsor, it's 19 or 66 Fahrenheit. I'm Dustin Kaufman, AM 800 News.
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11: Well, good morning, everyone, and happy Sunday. Welcome to Real Talk with Maria, and I'm your host, Maria DeRubis. And so I am looking forward to spending the next hour with you. If you're out there listening, keep in mind that this is an interactive show, and I would love to hear from you, 519-792-2559. And I'm going to start a little bit differently this morning. I'm not going to tell you what we're going to talk about just yet, but I wanted to ask you all something. When's the last time you felt truly tired? Not sleepy tired, not busy tired, but the kind of tired that comes from putting up with something or someone for way too long. And if that question lands somewhere in your chest, stay with the show, because that's exactly where we're headed today. We're going to talk about why we tolerate what we tolerate, what it's costing us in our relationships, and how to actually do something about it instead of just carrying it around and getting heavy. And so if this topic, you know, resonates with you, you can call in, share your thoughts, your feelings, your opinions. If you disagree with whatever perhaps I'm sharing, feel free to do that as well. I would love to have a conversation with you. We're also going to answer a lot of the questions that have come up in regards to this topic. So once again, you are listening to Real Talk with Maria. So let's talk about being tired. Not the kind of tired a good night's sleep fixes, but what I'm really talking about is the kind of tired that builds up slowly from years and years of putting up with things that you probably shouldn't have put up with. Maybe it's a partner who never quite meets you halfway. Maybe it's a friend who only calls when they need something. Or maybe it's a family member whose moods you've been managing since you were a kid without even realizing. That's what we're going to talk about today. And here's the question that I want you to sit with. Why do we do it? Why do we keep tolerating the things that drain us? Why do we keep putting up with the BS? And for a lot of us, it goes back further than the relationship that perhaps we're in right at the moment. Somewhere along the way, we learned that keeping the peace was our job, that being agreeable was safer than being honest, and that if we just gave a little more, stayed a little longer, excused it one more time, things would get better. I know I can relate to this, and I'm sure many of you out there can relate to it as well. And sometimes we were also the ones who got told that we were too sensitive, or we were too much, or too dramatic, when we really were just telling the truth about something that we felt. And so it lands on deaf ears. We get quiet, we get good at tolerating, and now here we are, exhausted and maybe not even sure why. And so I want to hear from you. Has there been a moment in your life where you realized you've been tolerating something way longer than you should have? Give us a call or text, 519-792-2559. We are going to take a call this morning from Amber. Good morning, Amber.
5: Hi.
11: How are you this morning?
5: I'm doing okay. I've been meaning to contact you for a little bit of advice and some help with my sister and I.
11: Okay.
5: I find I need to learn how to not get involved when she's doing her style of parenting for her own kids.
11: That's a common one.
5: Yeah.
11: Okay. Tell me how, what do you mean by not get involved?
5: Yeah. I mean, you know, we're a pretty close family, but I've had to separate myself for months now because, you know, like the pool especially is really challenging to be around. You know, the child can swim, mm-hmm. but him being very young, I find he swims too fast and mm-hmm. he approaches the breaker wall mm. without putting his arms out. He's not as muscular and developed as, you know, an older child. So mm-hmm. I panicked mm-hmm. and, you know, it caused a lot of problems between us. So I'm just wondering, how can I just kind of learn to maybe put some horse blinders on?
11: Yeah, that's a tough one because sometimes I struggle with that one as well. How old is the child that we're talking about?
5: 4 years old. He's in a daycare. So, he knows some things around, you know, games and being around people and other kids.
11: Mm-hmm.
5: Yeah.
11: Do you have children, Amber?
5: No.
11: Okay, so no. Sometimes it's more difficult, right?
5: Yeah, I mean, it's easy to, you know, give other people, you know, parenting advice, but I'm not a parent at all and I won't be one. So I just, you know, like it comes in other ways too. Like if I have to, when I had to help him with his diaper and, mm-hmm. you know, he'd kick, you know, they just, my sister tends to get upset when, you know, I raise my voice and ask him not to do things and, I don't know. I feel I should have some authority.
11: Well, I think if the child's in your home, this is how I would probably look at it, Amber. You know, if the child's visiting your home, then certainly you have every right to, you know, ensure that he's safe in your home. If you are, let's say, caregiving, if you're in charge of taking care of him, then, of course, you have every right to ensure that he's safe. Now, if you're visiting her place and you're seeing things, maybe taking a few deep breaths, Amber, kind of calm your system down. You can maybe have a conversation with her later and just say, you know what, I just love this little person so much that sometimes, you know, I do tend to overreact, but it's because I love and care for, you know, I don't know if it's your nephew or niece. So I would approach it that way. And yeah, sometimes kids need to, you know, unless it's a really unsafe situation, sometimes we just need them, allow them to be who they are and experience some of those consequences. Yes.
5: Right.
11: Yes.
5: Right. Because, she's a great mother. She she provides him with everything he needs. And maybe my approaches are too much.
11: It just could be that you just, you know, you're just concerned that you don't want him to get hurt. And so it comes out sideways. So have that conversation with her and take those few deep breaths. And if you need to reach back out, let me know how you're doing. And if not, I can offer you some other strategies.
5: Thank you.
11: Okay. Thanks for calling, Amber. All right, that was Amber, and always great to have calls come in from the listeners. And so, again, we're going to take a quick break, but before we do, we're talking about, you know, why do we tolerate the things that we tolerate? And if you have a thought, because these are about boundaries, right? And we're going to talk a little bit more about that when we come back from break. 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
1: And now the forecast from the AM 800 Weather Center. A mix of sun and cloud this afternoon, the daytime high reaching 28, feeling like 31 or 88 Fahrenheit. This evening, mainly cloudy, 60% chance of showers late into the overnight with risk of a thunderstorm down to 21 or 70. Tomorrow, cloudy with scattered showers early in the morning with risk of a thunderstorm, then becoming a mix of sun and cloud in the afternoon, the high reaching 27, feeling like 35 or 95.
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0: to Real Talk with Maria, and I'm your host, Maria DeRubis. And today we're talking about just tired of tolerating all the BS out there in relationships, friendships, and whatever have you. And I had asked a question about, has there been a moment in your life where you realized that maybe you've been tolerating way too much and for way too long? And, you know, you're not alone with this. I can't begin to tell you how often I've had to deal with this myself. There's been a stretch in my own life where I kept giving my time and my energy to something that wasn't giving me anything back. And I kept telling myself it wasn't that bad. I could handle it. Give them one more chance. Other people had it worse. And, I was so used to holding everything together that it never really occurred to me that I was allowed to put it away, to walk away from that. And there was no really big blow up, nothing dramatic. It was just I was just tired that kept building until I couldn't ignore it anymore. And once I finally admitted how tired I was about it, I realized I'd known for a long time. I just hadn't accepted it. And so when I ask you this question, I'm not asking because I've got it all figured out. I have it far to go to figure life out. I'm asking because I've been there, and many of you have been there. And after 40 years of doing this work, I see it over and over again in my office. We usually know a lot sooner than we admit. Knowing was never the hard part. It's letting ourselves believe we're allowed to actually do something about it, that we can actually change it. Because here's the thing, being tired isn't a weakness, it's information. Your exhaustion is telling you something. It's telling you where the boundary should have been a long time ago. And that's exactly where we're headed to get today. And this shows up in relationships. And specifically, it's this pattern I've seen over and over again, especially having done this work for so long. Women who tolerate too much, and men who never really ask to grow. And I want to be careful here, because this isn't about blaming men across the board, and it's not about painting women as victims either. But there's a pattern, and if you've lived it, you know exactly what I'm talking about. So many of us were raised to keep things smooth, keep the peace. I hear that so often in my office. Don't make a scene. We're taught to accept less than we deserve because we were taught that a relationship takes work, and that work meant that we continue to do the adjusting, that we continue to do the forgiving, that we do the shrinking. And that is not what we want. And a lot of men, through no fault of their own, really, were raised in a world that didn't ask much of them emotionally. You know, nobody taught them how to sit with discomfort, how to communicate when they're feeling instead of shutting down or lashing out, how to actually show up as a partner instead of just a presence. So the pattern continues. She tolerates, he doesn't have to change, and everyone wonders why the relationship feels so lopsided. Can you relate to this? 519-792-2559 is the number to call or text if you'd like to share your reality. And here's what I want to say to the men listening this morning. Waking up doesn't mean being perfect. It means being willing. Willing to hear that something you did or didn't do caused pain. Without getting defensive, without shutting down, without lashing out. Willing to ask and be curious instead of assuming. Willing to put in the same emotional effort that you would expect from anyone else who claims to love you. And that's basically what I'm talking about. And now I want to say something to the women listening. Standing up isn't about being harsh or giving up on love. It's about deciding that your peace matters as much as everyone else's. It's about no longer explaining away behavior that hurts you just to keep things comfortable or to keep the peace or not to upset the other person. And I want to hear from you. Is what I'm sharing making sense? Can you relate to it? Does it resonate with you? Have you noticed this own pattern in your own relationships? whether it's in a past relationship or a present one. Call or text 519-792-2559. The goal here isn't a fight between men and women. It's asking both sides to actually show up 100% instead of one person carrying the weight of the entire relationship. I know that we hear so often that relationships are 50-50, and I think that's a big load of BS. Relationships are 100% and 100%. You each need to give 100%. And I'll tell you something. I've sat across from so many women over the years who kept waiting for a man to just get it, to just wake up, to notice on his own. And I've sat across from men who genuinely didn't understand why she was so upset or why she just walked away. And they'll say that to me. She just walked away. Nope, she didn't. She's been telling you for years in different ways that she's not been happy, that she needs more, and you just haven't heard her. And so this isn't an excuse. It's just something that we need to look at. And a couple of questions, you know, that do come up when we have this topic, when we talk about this is, you know, what's the difference between a boundary and an ultimatum? And a boundary is about your own behavior. An ultimatum is about controlling theirs. A boundary sounds like an example of a setting a boundary would be something like, if you raise your voice at me, I'm going to leave the room. That's a boundary. An ultimatum sounds like, stop raising your voice or I'm leaving you. That's an ultimatum. One you can follow through on by yourself, and the other depends on scaring someone into changing. And we know that never, ever works. It's temporary if it does. So let's talk a little bit about what actually changes this. It's not venting about it, although that has its place. It's boundaries. And I know that we hear about boundaries all the time. And by now you're probably hearing blah, blah, blah. Here we go again. It's always about boundaries. And what is a boundary really? Because I don't think that many of us really understand what that means. What does it mean? To have a boundary. And if you know, or if you set a boundary, I'd love to hear from you. 519-792-2559. A boundary is not punishing someone. It's not giving someone the silent treatment. It's not a threat. A boundary is simply telling someone what you need in order to feel safe, respected, or at peace. And then following through on that, regardless of how they respond. And here's where people tend to get stuck. They'll say something like, I told him how I felt and nothing changed. But telling someone how you feel isn't the same as setting a boundary. A boundary sounds more like, when this happens, here's what I'm going to do. It's not about controlling the other person's behavior. It's about deciding what you're willing to accept and what you're willing to not accept. And a simple example would be, you know, if you tend to have a friend or a family member who maybe tends to get overly excited on the phone, maybe becomes a little bit verbally abusive or whatever have you, something that you're just not comfortable with, you can ask them to stop. Please, I would like you to not speak to me in that tone. I would like you to stop calling me names. If you continue this behavior, I will hang up. And then the key is that you have to follow through with what you say. You cannot set a boundary and then not follow through, because people will not take you seriously. Someone asks, how do I set a boundary with a parent without feeling disrespectful? Respect and honesty aren't opposites. You can say something like, I love you and I need you to stop commenting on my weight. in the same breath. Feeling disrespectful is often just the discomfort of doing something new, not a sign that you're actually doing something wrong. And I believe that oftentimes we have difficulty following through or maintaining a boundary because we don't like the discomfort, discomfort that we feel. And here's an example of perhaps setting a boundary. Complaining about a boundary sounds like, you always cancel on me last minute and it really bothers me. A boundary sounds like, if you cancel on me again without notice, I'm not going to make plans with you for a while. And that's the difference. One is a feeling shared into the air and the other is a decision you're actually going to act on. And that's the key. So the next time you're in a situation where maybe your friend bails on you without enough notice, and then they ask you to plan something with them again, that's where you can make that statement. Do you agree or disagree? Do you have some other thoughts on it? 519-792-2559. We're going to continue this conversation when we come back from break. You're listening to Real Talk with Maria on AM 800.
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0: love this song. Thanks, Tom, for playing that. I haven't heard it in such a long time. So welcome back to Real Talk with Maria. We are talking about just being tired of tolerating the BS that's out there in relationships and friendships, why we, you know, put up with it for so long. And just before break, we were talking about boundaries, and I know that we talk about boundaries often, but they are so, so important. And here's the hard truth, that usually setting a boundary often feels terrible at first, and there's so much discomfort. It can feel selfish or mean, or like you're going to lose the relationship entirely. And sometimes we don't set boundaries because we have that fear of someone walking away. But that discomfort doesn't mean you're doing it wrong. It usually means you're doing it for the first time and your nervous system just isn't used to it yet. And so you just need to be able to sit with the discomfort. You know, someone once asked, you know, that they have a hard time setting boundaries because they're afraid that if they do, the person in their life's going to walk away. And if that happens, it happens. You know, that means that the relationship was depending on you not having boundaries, and that is not healthy. A relationship that only survives on your terms of endless tolerance was never able to be, to stay intact anyways. I remember the first time I actually held a boundary instead of just talking about one. I remember my stomach being in knots. I kept waiting for the other person to be furious with me. But to my surprise, they weren't. They adjusted. That surprised me more than anything, that the world didn't fall apart when I finally said no and meant it. And that can also be something that you can relate to, is just taking that first step. So if you're listening this morning and you know exactly where you need to set a boundary but haven't set one because maybe you're afraid or you're nervous, text in and tell me what's stopping you. What's getting in the way of you yourself setting a boundary with whoever is in your life? 519-792-2559 is the number to call or text. Someone asks, you know, how do I know if I'm the one who needs to change or if it's really them? And that is a great question. Ask whether what you're asking of them is reasonable and whether you'd extend the same grace to someone asking you for it. And that will tell you. If you're constantly shrinking to keep someone comfortable, then there's your answer. Okay, we need to make sure that we continue to use our voice. We do not want to go quiet. You know, who taught you, maybe even unintentionally, that your needs came second? Was there a moment you finally said no and actually went okay? What's one relationship in your life where the tiredness has been building for a while? If you said the true thing today instead of the easy thing, what would you say? And who would you say it to? I had a suggestion earlier come in. Someone wants a show on the exhaustion from dealing with adult children. And that is a great topic. And that would be something to talk about even today, the exhaustion of having to deal with our adult children. And so if you have a suggestion for the show, please let me know. 519-792-2559. And so can you reflect on what we're talking about today? Does it resonate with you? Do you rehearse conversations in your head and never actually have them? Do you feel relief instead of disappointment when plans get canceled? Do you find yourself explaining someone's behavior to other people before they even ask? Is this what makes you tired? Is this what exhausts you? I'd love to hear from you. And so now this kind of brings me to, you know, the last piece of all of this, of what we're talking about today. I think it's the piece that makes everything else possible, and that is expressing yourself. So many of us learn to swallow things. We felt something was wrong. We felt hurt. We felt overlooked. And instead of saying it, we just tucked it away. We suppressed it. And maybe we suppressed it because we didn't have the words on how to bring this up. How do I share how I feel with this person? I myself, just the other day, had great difficulty expressing how I was feeling about a particular situation. And it just took me by surprise that even having known this person for so long and feeling completely safe, that I really struggled with expressing part of me. And I don't know where that was coming from, but it certainly kind of took me aback. And so I need to spend some time to look at what was getting in the way of being totally honest and comfortable in expressing how I was feeling. You know, another reason why sometimes we have difficulty expressing ourselves is because we're scared of the reaction we might get. Sometimes we get a negative reaction, or most times we may get that negative reaction. And so we learn to shut down. We learn to become silent, because we learn that, you know, our feelings were maybe an inconvenience to someone, or that they didn't make sense, or we were accused of being too sensitive or overdramatic, all of that. But here's what happens when we don't express ourselves. It doesn't disappear. It gets stored, and eventually it comes out sideways. It comes out perhaps as resentment, as snapping over something small, as pulling away from someone we actually love. And that exhaustion we talk about, that we talked about at the top of the show when we first started the conversation, so much of it comes from years of unexpressed truth sitting inside of us. Learning to express yourself isn't about becoming confrontational. It's about practicing small, honest sentences. And I really do my best to stay away from the word confrontation. Many people that I work with, when we talk about expressing our feelings and letting, you know, our friend or our intimate partner know how we feel, the first thing they'll say is, "I don't like confrontation." But who says that expressing your feelings is confrontation? Where did you learn that from? Expressing how you feel is not a confrontation. It's just simply that, expressing how you feel. Expressing how you feel is neither right or wrong. Your feelings are yours. And so I want to repeat that learning to express yourself isn't about becoming confrontational. It's about practicing those small, honest sentences. Okay, and here are some examples. You can say something like, "That hurt my feelings." Or, "I need a minute before I respond to that." Or you could say, "I don't agree, and here's why." And I know it sounds simple, but if you weren't raised with permission to say those things, it can feel like the hardest thing in the world. So start small, take those baby steps. You don't need to have the big conversation at first. Practice saying true things in low stakes moments, and it will get easier to say them in moments that really matter. You know, someone asks, "What do I do if every time I try to express myself, I get accused of starting a fight?" And that is so common. That's often a way of shutting the conversation down before it even starts. Name it directly. Say, "This is not about a fight. I am here to express something that matters to me, something that's really important to me, something that keeps happening, a pattern that I've noticed." And that's how you could start off the conversation. Someone asks, is it too late to set boundaries in a relationship that's been the same way for years and years? And my response to that is no. But expect resistance. People adjust to how you've always shown up, and they'll test whether this is temporary or long-term. Consistency is what makes it real, not that first conversation. And so when we come back from our break, we're going to continue the conversation, as we will be in our last segment of the show. 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
16: And now the forecast from the AM 800 Weather Center. The high reaching 28, feeling like 31 or 88 Fahrenheit under a mix of sun and cloud this afternoon. Then mainly cloudy with a 60% chance of showers late this evening into the overnight with risk of a thunderstorm. Down to 21 or 70 for the low. Clouds to start tomorrow with scattered showers early in the morning with risk of a thunderstorm. Then becoming a mixed sky in the afternoon. The high 27, feeling like 35 or 95.
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Another great song, Tom. How Do You Know My Taste? Love it. Thank you. We are back to Real Talk with Maria on AM 800. We are talking about, you know, why do we tolerate so much BS in our personal relationships or friendships? And just prior to break, we were talking about boundaries. And before I wrap up this morning, I want to talk about something that really sits underneath everything that we've covered about. And that, again, is about boundaries. You won't hold a boundary you don't believe you're worth holding. You can know all the right language. You can practice the sentences. You can even say them out loud in the moment. But if some part of you still believes that you should just be grateful for what you get, none of it will actually stick. And here's what I mean by that. A lot of what we've been calling tolerating this morning really comes down to one belief sitting quietly underneath it. Believing someone else's comfort makes matters more than your own. And I want to say this plainly because I don't think we hear it enough. It doesn't. Your peace matters just as much as anyone else in your life. Not more, not less, but just as much. And I see this play out constantly. Someone will set a boundary, and the second the other person pushes back a little, they cave. Not because the boundary was wrong, but because somewhere inside they didn't fully believe they were allowed to have it in the first place. So the first sign of resistance, and they're already apologizing for setting the boundary. And this usually goes back further than the relationship you're in right now. A lot of us grew up learning our worth through what we did for other people. How much we gave or how much or how little we needed, how easy we were to be around. Nobody sat us down and said, your needs matter just as much as everyone else's in this house. We picked up the opposite message instead, usually without anyone meaning to teach it to us. And I know I can relate to this. You know, when was the last time, or do you ever remember anyone asking you what you need? How are you really doing? And so here's what I want you to sit with. Self-worth isn't about being loud or demanding or difficult. It's just believing quietly and firmly that you're allowed to take up the same amount of space as everyone else in your life. And that's it. That's the whole thing that I'm talking about. And I would love to hear from you on this one before we run out of time. You know, where do you think you first learned that your needs came second? Was it a parent? Was it from a relationship? Or just the way things were in your house growing up? Call or text 519-792-2559. Because here's the truth. Once you actually believe you're worth the boundary, holding it stops being the hard part. Believing you deserve it was always the real work. And so you need to believe that you have worth in order for that boundary to stick. I know that oftentimes, you know, I used to rehearse things in my head. I still do at times and would never say them. The thing sitting in my chest would just sit there. And I've learned that the longer you hold it, the bigger it gets. And it's never as big once it's actually out of your mouth. And that's the thing. You know, if you tend to be the type of person that rehearses conversations in your mind, you know, it just gets bigger and bigger. And then what happens is you just stop saying it or you don't say it at all. So, you know, if you've got a phrase or a moment where you finally said the thing that you've been holding on to, how did it go? Did you get a positive response? Was it a negative response? Would love to hear from you. 519-792-2559. You know, a sign that a boundary is actually working, even if it feels uncomfortable, is that the relationship changes shape instead of ending.
You stop needing to over-explain yourself. You feel calmer after the conversation. Maybe not immediately, but once the initial discomfort passes, that same issue stops repeating itself every few weeks. That's how you know that your boundary is working. Things people confuse for boundaries that aren't is what I mentioned earlier, and that's giving someone the silent treatment or venting to a friend instead of the person that's involved, making a comment and hoping they pick up on it, you know, using sarcasm, being passive aggressive, threatening to leave without meaning it. Those are not boundaries. Those are things to keep in mind. And so here's where perhaps we land today. That exhaustion that so many of us carry, it's not a personal failing. It's the natural result of tolerating too much for too long, often because nobody ever taught us that we had other options. And underneath that tolerating, there's usually a quieter belief that we don't say out loud, that our needs come second, that keeping the peace is our job, and that we should be grateful for what we get. And as I mentioned earlier this morning, this isn't something I'm asking you about from the outside. I've lived every piece of what we talked about this morning, and I continue to live it. I continue to practice the tolerating, the exhaustion, the moment it finally got loud enough that I couldn't ignore it anymore. And I've watched it play out in the people I've sat across from for over 40 years. The pattern is the same. We know long before we admit it. We just don't believe we're allowed to do anything about it just yet. So we tolerate and we tolerate until we can no longer do it. But we are. We can name what's draining us instead of pretending it's fine. We can ask more of the people in our lives and ask it directly instead of hoping they'll figure it out. They can't read your mind. You need to use your voice. We can set boundaries that actually mean something, not just complaints dressed up as boundaries. We can practice saying the same thing instead of swallowing it one more time. And underneath all of it, we can start believing we're worth the same peace that we're so quick to protect for everyone else. And none of this happens overnight. You're not going to hang up on this call and suddenly have it all figured out. But maybe today is the day you finally admit

0: 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It tends to fade with repetition, so don't give up. Sit with the discomfort of that guilt. And remember, you can reach me via my website, www.mariaderubis.com. 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And until next time, take care of yourselves. 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
6: 19 degrees in Windsor Essex, a mix of sun and cloud this afternoon, the daytime high reaching 28, the humidex 31 or 88 Fahrenheit. I'm Dustin Kaufman, AM 800 News. Coming up, Folly have asked Carney not to concede to Trump's demands. But first, a man has died following a motorcycle crash in East Windsor. Around 3:30 yesterday morning, Windsor police say the rider was traveling at a high rate of speed on Riverside Drive East near Ford Boulevard. That's where he lost control and struck a utility pole. The 39-year-old was taken to hospital with life-threatening injuries, where he later died. Anyone who witnessed the crash or has video footage is asked to contact police. Conservative leader Pierre Poilievre is asking the Prime Minister not to concede to U.S. President Donald Trump's demands during trade negotiations. Here's Canadian Press reporter Lisa Laporte.
7: In a letter to Prime Minister Mark Carney, Poilievre says Ottawa has given in to several of Trump's demands in the last year. This includes getting rid of the digital service tax and removing counter tariffs on the U.S. Poilievre says Canadians deserve a government with a backbone.
6: The opposition leader also says the Conservative Party supports Carney's attempts at building domestic strength and leverage to secure a tariff-free deal. Tecumseh Council has voted to turn over responsibility of its Snow Angels program to the Community Support Center of Essex County. Council approved the move July 28th as it faces volunteer recruitment challenges. The Snow Angels program is a voluntary snow removal service for senior citizens and persons with physical disabilities. Mayor Gary McNamara says the Community Support Center will help keep the program running.
8: There are a lot of seniors in our community, 35% of our population, and many of them need Snow Angels and help, obviously, during the winter months. 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
6: 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The 12-race season runs weekly through October 25th. Tom Bain, member of the Lakeshore Horse Racing Association, says there are some fan favorite weekends returning.
9: I can hardly count the number of people who have said, when are the wiener dog races? That's the greatest activity when they're out there. The wiener dogs racing, the horses racing, just a whole day of complete fun.
6: The wiener dog races will happen October 4th. 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

Center, a mix of sun and cloud this afternoon, the daytime high reaching 28, feeling like 31 or 88 Fahrenheit, then mainly cloudy this evening with a 60% chance of showers late into the overnight with risk of a thunderstorm, down to 21 or 70. Right now in Windsor, it is 22, feeling like 28 or 82 Fahrenheit. I'm Dustin Kaufman, AM 800 News.

0: So there you go. 1-877-518-5151 is the number to call. And let's play the montage. Along with that, you can call in and you can play our This Month in History tournament. If you win that, we start with four, whittle down to one. If that one is you, you can choose your prize. We have a couple other people that have been suggested for this actor turned musician and relevant in both. Christina suggesting Jack Black. We had that one too. That one's a pretty decent because Tenacious D is pretty notable. We have someone saying Jared Leto. I don't think we're allowed to talk about Jared Leto anymore, though, are we? I feel as though that's not a good name to a bunch of people bringing that up. I don't think we're allowed to talk about that anymore. No. Johnny Depp, Hollywood Vampire, has also played with Jeff Beck. Yeah, okay. But not all that relevant. As far as a star in both is what we're looking for. Keep sending in your suggestions and we'll play some trivia next. After all, it is Sunday morning trivia.
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17: And now the forecast from the AM 800 Weather Center.
4: A mix of sun and cloud this afternoon. The daytime high reaching 28, feeling like 31 or 88 Fahrenheit. This evening, mainly cloudy, 60% chance of showers late into the overnight with risk of a thunderstorm down to 21 or 70. Tomorrow, cloudy with scattered showers early in the morning with risk of a thunderstorm, then becoming a mix of sun and cloud in the afternoon. The high reaching 27, feeling like 35 or 95.
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0: History repeating. Right back to it here on Sunday Morning Trivia, giving you the chance to win a whole bunch of prizes today. We'll start off with the montage, sending someone to go see Dog Stars All In Now Tour, Friday, August 21st at Falls View Casino. So let's solve this montage, and let's do so with Sheila from East York. Hi, Sheila.
19: Hi, how are you?
0: I'm all right. How are you?
19: I'm good.
0: All right, Sheila. I bet you'll be better if you're going to see Dogstar. Go to see Keanu on stage. So let's see if you can get 4 to 5 of these songs with the artists. I'll play it again for you. Make sure they do have to be in order. And here is your star montage.

0: And Sheila, the spotlight's on you. What's number one?
1: Okay. So number one is Bruno Mars, Just the Way You Are.
0: Number two.
1: Number two is Rihanna, Diamonds.
0: Number three.
1: I don't have number three.
0: Okay. Number four.
1: Number four is Total Eclipse of the Heart, Bonnie Tyler.
0: Number five.
1: Number five is Bon Jovi, Always.
0: All right. You're not there. I'm sorry. That is not four out of five. Thank you for playing the game, Sheila. Good try. We leave that open. If you could spot the mistake, then call on in and give it a try at 1-877-518-5151. The Star Montage remains open as we now get into our tournament. So here we go. It is this month in history. We start with four people. So it's a one-on-one followed by another one-on-one. We ask you five questions, going back and forth, five questions for each player. Whoever does better gets the win. We do that a second time, and then the two winners go on to play, and the winner of the winners wins a prize. A lot of winning going on. That's our goal. Okay, so first up, Kathy from Toronto on the line. Kathy, you are going to be player one today. Hello.
2: Hello, how are you, Jason?
0: I'm all right, Kathy. Let's get you into playing. Andrew from Pickering is going to be your opponent. Hi there, Andrew.
3: Hi, Jason.
0: All right, so it is Kathy and Andrew, and here we go. This month in history, Kathy, we're going to go back to August 1st, 1981. So, MTV launched, Kathleen, and it's commonly known that Video Killed the Radio Star by the Buggles was the first video played. But the second video played was called You Better Run by what lady of the 80s?
2: I don't know.
0: Her Love is a Battlefield, and that is Pat Benatar. All right, we go to Andrew for this question. August 1st, we stick with that. 1961, the first Six Flags amusement park opened its doors. In what state did that take place, Andrew?
3: I'm going to say Texas or Texas.
0: It was Texas. Yeah, I went with your gut there. That's correct. Kathy, to you, August 2nd, 1962, a musician legally changed his name to Bob Dylan, and the rest is history. But by what name was he born?
2: Zimmerman?
0: Yeah, that's right. Robert Allen Zimmerman. So Zimmerman was the last name. Andrew, to you. August 3rd, 1949, the NBA was formed. What two leagues merged to make the league?
3: Back in 1949?
0: Yep. ABA?
3: Okay.
0: Oh, so ABA? No, that is incorrect already. So it was the BAA, Basketball Association of America, and the NBL, the National Basketball League. Okay. Kathy, to you, early 90s had the U.S. military involved in Operation Desert Shield, followed by Desert Storm. This all came about because on August 2nd, 1990, Iraq invaded what country?
2: Afghanistan.
0: They invaded Kuwait, actually. Andrew, to you, on August 3rd, 1936, what American track star upset Adolf Hitler's theory of Aryan superiority by winning a gold medal at the 1936 Summer Olympics held in Nazi Germany?
3: Jesse Owens.
0: Jesse Owens did that, yes. Now, Kathy, follow up here, and a slight bit of irony. What shoe brand did Jesse Owens wear for that run?
2: I don't know.
0: Adidas, which, of course, a German brand. It was their first sponsorship of a black athlete. Andrew, August 3rd, 1975. What home of the New Orleans Saints opened its doors?
3: Not Metrodome. The Superdome?
0: Superdome is correct. Very good. And with that, Kathy cannot catch up. Kathy, thank you for playing the game. Must say goodbye. Andrew, you continue on into the next round. And that is where we stand. It is 1-877-518-5151. This month in history tournaments, it's your choice of prize should you win the show today. So win the tournament today. And Mark is just getting someone on the line here. Your choice, if you win, pairs of tickets to see Dog Star, a family buffet for four at the Mandarin, pairs of tickets to Bingaman's Big Splash, family passes to African Lion Safari. So all of those are up for grabs as we continue on with our tournament. And we have Lanka from Markham on the line. Hi there, Lanka.
4: Hey, good morning, Jason. What's
0: good morning. On? You're playing against Julie from Burlington. Hi, Julie.
5: Hello, how are you?
0: All right, Julie, I'm good. Let's see if you can get the win here. You got to get Lanka out of the way first.
6: Oh, boy.
0: August, Lanka, you are player one. So on August 4th, 1790, U.S. Secretary of the Treasury, Alexander Hamilton, established the Revenue Marine Service. What service did this eventually become? So what did the Revenue Marine Service turn into and it's now known as?
4: U.S. Coast Guard?
0: That's correct. Very good. Yeah, taking a guess there and it worked out. Hey, Julie, how about this? August 4th, 1958, Billboard introduced the Hot 100 chart. Now, the first ever number one song was Poor Little Fool by whom?
5: Ricky Nelson.
0: Yes, it was. Very good. Lanka, to you on August 4th, 1995, the Academy Award-nominated barnyard film Babe debuted. Who played Babe's owner, Arthur Huggert, in the film?
4: Was that James Cromwell?
0: It was James Cromwell. That is correct. Julie, to you, August 4th, 2012, what future murderer became the first amputee runner to compete in the Olympics?
5: Was it Oscar Pistorius or something like that?
0: Yeah, that's close enough. Oscar Pistorius is correct. Yes. Lanka, to you, August 4th, 2001. On what would have been his 100th birthday, Louis Armstrong had an airport named after him. In what city is that airport located?
4: Armstrong. Is that New Orleans?
0: New Orleans is correct. Place of his birth. Julie, to you. August 4th, 2005 marked the debut of what Patty's Pub set TV sitcom that's still running today?
5: Oh, I don't know.
0: That is It's Always Sunny in Philadelphia for that one. Lanka, August 4th, 2006. Will Ferrell took to the track in what NASCAR comedy?
4: Oh, my gosh. I know that one. Talladega Nights.
0: Yeah, Talladega Nights, the ballad of Ricky Bobby.
4: Ricky Bobby.
0: Julie, to you, August 5th, 1957. What American bandstand went national... August 5th, 1957. American Bandstand went national for the very first time. In what city did it originally take place?
5: Was that Philadelphia?
0: It was Philadelphia, but for the win, Lanka, who was the longtime host of American Bandstand?
4: Dick Clark.
0: Dick Clark is correct. And that gets you the win. Julie, thank you for playing the game. Lanka, you hold on. You're going into our next round. You're going to play against Andrew from Pickering. We'll pick a different topic for you, but, you know, nothing new to loyal listeners of this show. We will do that when we get back. We also, of course, hope to solve that montage. Maybe we play it again when we get back. And yes, there is a riddle, and the riddle today is going to be for the stuffing your face at the Mandarin. Yeah. Family buffet at the Mandarin. It is. So we've got a riddle to come as well. Next.
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0: Ooh, we're still doing history here on Sunday Morning Trivia. If you want to get in on one of our tournaments, then call in. It's 1-877-518-5151. Mark is getting to all of your calls. We're going to give away our first prize here because we do have two finalists in our tournament. So the first of four tournaments, the first three are going to be this month in history. And the fourth one, I'm looking for fans of Keanu Reeves to play that fourth tournament. So if you're a fan of Keanu, I think we're all fans of Keanu Reeves, but fans of his work as well. He just seems like a genuinely good dude. But call in for that a little bit later in today's show. I'll prime it up once we get there. But we're going to put Andrew from Pickering back on the line as player one here, and he is going to play off against Lanka from Markham as player two. So, gentlemen, we're flashing back. We're still in history. We're going 1 year ago, and Andrew, this one's for you. Yep. It was 1 year ago that which star fell into controversy for a blue jeans ad that used a play on her having good jeans?
2: Sydney Sweeney.
0: Sydney Sweeney is correct. Lanka, the debated Sydney Sweeney ad was for which brand of jeans?
2: Oh, my gosh. American Eagle?
0: Oh, you just got there. That is correct. Andrew, over to you again. On August 12, 2025, Premier Ford took exception to a questionable medical research practice, including heart attacks induced on what type of animal?
2: Well, that was on dogs.
0: I was on dogs. That is correct. Yes. Lanka, Premier Ford also went off on what food company for putting the label designed in Canada on products actually made in the U.S.?
2: Premier Foods?
0: It was not. It was Campbell's Soup. Andrew, to you, also on August the 12th, China made a huge impact on the Canadian economy by placing a 75.8% preliminary tariff on what Canadian crop?
2: Well, it would have to be on canola.
0: It is on canola. That is correct. Lanka. Thursday, August 14th of last year, what Quebec-based retailer opened a new store at Yorkdale Shopping Mall?
2: La Maison.
0: Incorrect. Correct answer, Simons. And may I just take some time out to say, Simons is incredible. I love Simons. I went there last weekend. And normally I go into a store and my wife goes into the same store and I'm done in like 2 minutes as I walk through things and she's shopping for like half an hour. This store, she had to come get me. I bought several pairs of pants and several shirts, reasonably priced, great selection. Simons, we're up for a sponsorship. If anyone from Simons is listening, I might take everything if you do give us a sponsorship though. Andrew, back to you. What is the name of the Canadian raised tennis star that won the 2025 Canadian Open?
2: Victoria Mboko.
0: Victoria Mboko, and that is your win. Lanka cannot catch up. Andrew, congratulations. You've got the win. It is your choice of prize, sir. I reviewed them a couple times. What were you gunning for today?
2: We're going to go for the Masters of Taste, Mandarin.
0: Stuff your face.
3: A celebration of taste.
2: Thank you.
0: Hold on the line. Mark's got that on a hotkey this morning. We'll keep using it anytime anybody wins or whenever we feel like it. Mandarin gift cards are always such a hot ticket on today's show. And it's a family pack, so you bring three other people with you for this. It's a four people going into the Mandarin. So this is a pretty darn good prize, which is why it is also our riddle prize today. And let's do our first one right now, Mark.
4: Riddle me this.
0: Yep.
4: Riddle me that.
0: So the riddle is, of course, a pop culture puzzle. I give you three things. You tell me what those three things have in common. We do this once each hour. So at the end of the show, you have three answers. You must call in and tell me those three answers. You must also tell me what your three answers have in common as well. Last week on the show, your three answers were Robert Redford, Leonardo DiCaprio, and Alan Ladd. And the link between those three people is that they've all played Jay Gatsby in The Great Gatsby in different versions of the film based on the F. Scott Fitzgerald book. We were giving away tickets last week to go see the new musical, The Great Gatsby, that Mirvish is putting on here in Toronto. All right, so this week your prize is... I talked about how great this Mandarin prize is, so we are giving you the Mandarin prize. Family four-pack, go eat at the Mandarin. That is what we will hold on to one of those for it to be our riddle prize today. So here's your first riddle. Josh Gad, Simon Williams, Doorman. Josh Gad, Simon Williams, Doorman. That is your first of the three riddles today. Doorman, Simon Williams, and Josh Gad. You tell me how those three go together. Well, don't tell me now. Tell me at the end of today's show. We also did not have a winner for the montage. So here you go. We're going to play the answers to today's first montage, which were the lyrics of the stars. So all of these, I cut little pieces out of them because they all mention stars in the actual montage. But we're going to play the answers to the star montage. And here they were because no one got them. Just the Way You Are, Bruno Mars at number one. Number two, Diamond by Rihanna. Still love this song. It's Mr. Jones by The Counting Crows. Air Supply, Making Love Out of Nothing at All at number four. And Always by Bon Jovi is number five. He says it here. Okay, let's do our Instagram bonus game here. Why don't you just meet me in the... Why don't you just meet me in the... There's too many things. We gave you that Mandarin drop, Mark, and now everything is just kerfuffled on the other side of the glass. We're playing Meet Me in the Middle today for our bonus game. This is one that you can call, that you don't call for. You send in your answers in a direct message to at Sunday Morning Trivia. So once again, a direct message is when you're sending the message directly to me in, you know, the DM on Instagram. Don't post it in the comments because I don't really see those and I can't reply to those. I need to know when it comes in because I got to pick who sent in the seventh answer, because the seventh correct answer wins themselves a pair of tickets to go see Dogstar at Falls View Casino. You're also going to get a $100 dining credit for the Overtime Sports Lounge and free parking as well. So here is, coming off this montage, keep that in mind, here is your Meet Me in the Middle. Oh, Meet Me in the Middle, by the way, is I were to say something like Led Zeppelin is used as the theme for an autistic reality relationship program. Well, the reality relationship program is called Love in the Spectrum. Led Zeppelin has a song called A Whole Lot of Love. You have to put them together so that they meet in the middle. So your answer would be Whole Lot of Love on the Spectrum. It's the before and after game from Jeopardy. So here is your first Meet Me in the Middle. Air Supply provides a rather incestuous sounding theme for a groundbreaking 70s TV series. Air Supply provides a rather incestuous sounding theme for a groundbreaking 70s TV series. Send in your answers to at Sunday Morning Trivia on Instagram in a DM. And as I mentioned, the seventh correct answer wins themselves the prize to go see Dogstar. And I will also mention before we go to break here, this Friday, I'm doing a pop-up trivia event. This event is going to be Hamilton Way. So it's at Summit Station Dairy. And you don't have to make reservations for this. You just have to show up early. So you actually get a seat to play. These things do fill up. I did this last year. I didn't talk about it that much, but this year we're talking about it. Summit Station Dairy has fine dairy goods, great milk. So check out all the details. You can just check these stories at Sunday Morning Trivia on Instagram. Or if you don't know that, I will can send you details. Well, just go to jasonagnew.com/trivia and all the details are there as well. 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
33: And now the forecast from the AM 800 Weather Center. The high reaching 28, feeling like 31 or 88 Fahrenheit under a mix of sun and cloud this afternoon. Then mainly cloudy with a 60% chance of showers late this evening into the overnight with risk of a thunderstorm. Down to 21 or 70 for the low. Clouds to start tomorrow with scattered showers early in the morning with risk of a thunderstorm. Then becoming a mixed sky in the afternoon. The high 27, feeling like 35 or 95.
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0: difference in fun factor of listing between the two games that we just had. So there you have it, friends. 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Sometimes Martin Scorsese will continue to pop up in there, and Martin Scorsese is a good time. Back with more right after this. Into our next hour we go.
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5: It's 22 degrees in Windsor, Essex. A mix of sun and cloud this afternoon. The daytime high reaching 28. The humidex 31 or 88 Fahrenheit. I'm Dustin Kaufman, AM 800 News. Coming up, the Memorial Cup makes a stop in Wheatley. But first, a 39-year-old man has died following a motorcycle crash in East Windsor. Windsor police say the rider was traveling at a high rate of speed on Riverside Drive East near Ford Boulevard around 3:30 yesterday morning. That's where he lost control and struck a utility pole. The man was taken to hospital with life-threatening injuries and later died. Police are asking anyone who witnessed the crash or has video footage to contact them. The town of Tecumseh is handing its Snow Angels program to the Community Support Center of Essex County as it faces volunteer recruitment challenges. Council approved the move July 28th. Mayor Gary McNamara says he's thankful for all the volunteers they did have over the years.
6: Many of those snow angels now are they need snow angels. And so there's an opportunity with the community support group who are managing other areas within the region. And so we're going to be bringing them on board.
5: The volunteer-based program connects seniors and residents with physical disabilities with volunteers who help clear snow. The Community Support Center runs similar programs in Essex and Lakeshore. Harness Racing returns to Leamington Raceway today, kicking off a 12-race season that runs weekly through October 25th. Popular events returning this year include Kids Day on September 6th and the Wiener Dog Races on October 4th, an event which drew more than 2,000 spectators last year. Tom Bain, member of the Lakeshore Horse Racing Association, says they continue to make improvements at the racetrack.
7: We look forward to building on what we have. We've worked this summer on the track, making it better, done some work on the grandstand, on our speaker systems. So all around, we're ready to go.
5: Admission and parking are free for every race. Wheatley's Cameron Arquette brought the Memorial Cup home earlier this week, drawing hundreds to the new Wheatley Legion for photos and celebrations. Arquette said he chose to celebrate in Wheatley to thank the community for its longtime support.
8: It's pretty special to be able to bring this cup back to Wheatley and do it with all my friends and family, and then be able to bring it back to the town that supported me so much.
5: In four games at the Memorial Cup in Kelowna, the 19-year-old registered one goal and two assists. Arquette expects to return to Kitchener this fall for a chance to capture his second Memorial Cup. AM 800 News time is 10:03. Now the forecast, a mix of sun and cloud this afternoon, the daytime high reaching 28, feeling like 31 or 88 Fahrenheit. Right now in the city, it is 24, feeling like 30 or 86 Fahrenheit. I'm Dustin Kaufman, AM 800 News.
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0: For those in Toronto, I've been there. I've been there. That newsroom.

0: 4 to 5 is what you need. Call in now, 1-877-518-5151. 1-877-518-5151. And we will answer that when, hopefully answer that this time when we get callers on the line to play. As we look for those callers and open up the lines just for that, we will play our next tournament. Our next tournament will start off with Sylvia from Vaughan calling on in. Hi, Sylvia.
1: Hi.
0: You're playing against Dawn from Oakville. Hi, Dawn.
1: Good morning.
0: All right, here we go. Sylvia versus Dawn. This month in history, Sylvia. August 8th, 1974, U.S. President Richard Nixon announced his resignation. Who took office immediately after that?
1: I'm not sure.
0: Gerald Ford came in after that. Dawn, over to you. August 8th, 1986, the film Stand By Me was released. Who directed it?
1: Oh, my God. Will Wheaton? No.
0: It wasn't Will Wheaton. I believe he was in it. But Rob Reiner directed that movie. Sylvia, to you, August 8, 1988, for the first time ever, what type of baseball game was played at Wrigley Field in Chicago?
1: Was it Wrigley Field?
0: It was a night game that was played there because Wrigley Field didn't have lights until 1988. It was truly old school, all day games. Dawn, over to you. August 8th, 1988. The groundbreaking hip hop album, Straight Outta Compton, was released by what group? I'm sure you have this on your shelf, Dawn. What's the group name? Let's use the initials, please.
1: Oh, boy. I can't think right now. Is it Ice Cube? No.
0: Mm-hmm.
1: I don't know.
0: It is not. It is N.W.A. is the answer to that. Ice Cube's in the group? Oh, yeah. Ice Cube's in the group. So
1: I knew there was something about that.
0: But, yeah, he is. He can't give you it, though. All right. Sylvia, August 8th, 1992, Madonna hit number one on the U.S. Billboard chart with the song This Used to Be My Playground. It was released on the soundtrack of which film?
1: A League of Their Own.
0: A League of Their Own is the correct answer. All right, when we come back, Sylvia and Dawn continue on in their game. And we will see who comes out victorious in this first round. And then we'll get an opponent for them. We're also looking for montage players as well. Try to give away those prizes. That's what we got going on. The winning ways continue here on Sunday Morning Trivia.
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6: Is it going
4: to
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25: And now the forecast from the AM 800 Weather Center. The high reaching 28, feeling like 31 or 88 Fahrenheit under a mix of sun and cloud this afternoon. Then mainly cloudy with a 60% chance of showers late this evening into the overnight with risk of a thunderstorm. Down to 21 or 70 for the low. Clouds to start tomorrow with scattered showers early in the morning with risk of a thunderstorm. Then becoming a mixed sky in the afternoon. The high 27, feeling like 35 or 95.
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32: I'm just hoping I don't beat history.
0: We have Sylvia versus Dawn going head-to-head here in our third tournament of the show. Keep in mind, the next tournament will be exclusively Keanu Reeves trivia. So if you're looking for that, then you want to get on in to win Keanu Reeves trivia is what we are going to be playing. But right now, let's get back into our This Month in History. As Sylvia up 1-0 over Don, I'm going to put them both back on the line here. And Don, next question is for you to try to even it on up. On August 8, 1992, with the help of stars like Michael Jordan, Magic Johnson, and Larry Bird, the U.S. basketball team easily won gold at the Barcelona Olympics. What was the squad nicknamed in the media?
1: Was it Dolly 92?
0: Nah. I was asking for the nickname. The nickname was the Dream Team.
1: Dream Team.
0: Sylvia, to you, August 8th, 2017, what Rhinestone Cowboy singer passed away at the age of 81? Glenn Campbell is who was saying Rhinestone Cowboy. All right. Don, how about this? Are you a Swiftie? Good. August 8, 2020, Don, Taylor Swift became the first artist to debut at number one on both the Hot 100 singles and the U.S. albums chart. Name either the single or the album from August 8, 2020.
1: I'm going to say Folklore, I believe.
0: You got it. That's the album.
1: Yay.
0: The single was Cardigan that debuted at number one. So Folklore is what you needed there. I only needed one of the two. It's tied 1-1. Sylvia, we go back to you to try to top Don here. August 9th, 1930, what curvy cartoon cabaret singer debuted in the cartoon Dirty Dishes? Betty Boop is the correct answer to that. I don't know if Donald Duck has ever been referred to as a curvy cartoon cabaret singer, but you know, you never know what these tunes get into. Don, with AI, I'm sure it could happen very easily. Don, final question. This will be the win for you if you get it. So we talked about Betty Boop right there, and your question is a follow-up. From 1931 to 1939, actress Mae Questrell voiced Betty Boop. Mae was also seen as the forgetful character of Aunt Bethany in what 1989 hit holiday film?
1: National Lampoon's Christmas Vacation.
0: Yes. However dyslexic you got there. Yes. Reversing the words, but you ended up with it correct, and that's the correct answer. Very good. Correct, Don. That means Sylvia. Thank you for playing the game. Don continues on into the next round. Speaking of my I am a date dyslexic. I have come to this week. So I do a daily newscast. This week, I said it was August 8th when it was August 5th. I always mix up July's and June's and January's. My brain just types a month with a J. I don't know. April and August get mixed up. May and March, they're the same month to me. My brain is weird when it comes to dates. Date dyslexic. It causes issues. It really causes, especially when booking vacation. It can cause some real issues. I once booked a trip. And I was confused with the day and the date, and I left us in a city for one day longer than we were supposed to be there. This was a work trip, though. This city happened to be Vegas. I was accused of doing so on purpose. Actually, I didn't, but boy, did we have a great night. Continuing on, we go. And we shall play our next tournament game here. It is going to be Greg from Ajax calling on in as player one. Hi, Greg.
2: Good morning, Jason. Just want to say Waterloo, or the water in Waterloo sounds better than the loo in Waterloo.
0: Yes, yes. I mean, they have those there as well. But putting the water in Waterloo, you don't want to put the... Okay, you know what, Greg, you let us there. We're going to let it go. Yozo is your opponent. Here's a guy who doesn't let things go. Hello, Yozo.
3: How are you doing, Jason?
0: I'm all right. Loyal listeners, Greg and Yozo playing the game, so let's get to it here. Greg, you are player one, so here is your first question. August 9th, 1945, the U.S. dropped a bomb named Fat Man, killing upwards of 40,000 people on what Japanese city?
2: Nagasaki.
0: Yeah, Nagasaki is correct. Very good. Yozo, August 9th, 1944, the initial slogan of care will prevent 9 out of 10 forest fires was used in an ad featuring the first appearance of what national mascot?
4: That would be Smokey the Bear.
0: Smokey the Bear is the correct answer. 1-1. Greg, August 9th, 1969, what actress was found murdered by the followers of Charles Manson?
2: Sharon Tate.
0: Sharon Tate is the correct answer, yes. Yozo, what name was given to the cult that followed Charles Manson?
4: Oh, man. The followers. Oh. I don't know, Dave.
0: The family or the Manson family would have been acceptable answers there. Greg, on August 9th, 1995, the lead singer of the Grateful Dead passed away. Please name him.
2: Jerry Garcia.
0: Jerry Garcia is correct. Yozo, fun question for follow-up. Jerry Garcia not only left his mark on music, but on dessert as well. As way back on February 15th, 1987, Ben and Jerry's released what tribute flavor?
4: Marijuana Deadhead? I don't know.
0: Cherry Garcia was the tribute flavor. Greg, over to you, and if you get this, it's a mathematical win. August 9th, 1988, that was the day Wayne Gretzky was traded. Name any other player involved in that deal.
2: Messier?
0: No. Messier kicked around and won another Stanley Cup for the Oilers.
2: I'm not a hockey fan.
0: We have, in that deal, Gretzky, McSorley, and Krushelnitsky went to L.A. for Carson, Gelinas, and draft picks. Okay, Yozo, that kept you alive. What's the name of the Edmonton Oilers owner that dealt Gretzky to L.A.?
4: I think it was Bruce McNall.
0: That was the L.A. GM, the shady L.A. GM, the shady businessman. Peter Pocklington was the shady Edmonton Oilers owner that did this. So with that, Greg has got the win. Yozo, nice having you. We'll talk to you again soon. Greg, you hold on the line. Hey, let's play our montage on out here. And Josie from Mississauga is going to get a shot at this montage. Hi, Josie.
5: Hi, how are you?
0: Good, Josie. So we're putting the water in Waterloo here, and we're putting the water in your montage. You need to name 4 to 5 songs and artists in order, and we'll send you to Bingaman's with a free 2-pack of tickets. Here's your montage.

0: Yeah.
1: Here we go, Josie. Number one.
2: Smoke on the Water by Deep Purple.
1: Number two.
2: Waterfalls by TLC.
1: Number three.
2: Blackwater by Doobie Brothers.
1: Number four.
2: Bridge Over Troubled Waters by Simon and Garfunkel.
1: Number five.
2: Don't Drink the Water by Dave Matthews Band.
1: And don't drink the water when you go to Bingham's. I don't recommend that, but have a nice time when you're there. That's 5 out of 5. Congratulations.
3: Thanks so much.
1: Hold on. Well, you can drink the water from the taps. Just don't drink the water from, you know, like the water slides. It's not recommended. Or the splash pad or anything like that. When we come back, we'll play the answers on Out to You. We'll also give another pair of tickets away to Bingham's. And we will do so on the other side. It will be a Meet Me in the Middle. But first, we'll play the answers. And all that is to come. We'll play out our championship, where we will have Dawn play off against Greg. Yes, Dawn versus Greg next. And then it's Keanu Reeves trivia. Call in if you're a Keanu Reeves trivia fan. 1-877-518-5151. Keanu Reeves fans, we're looking for you now.
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1: Yes, you are. We appreciate you being along. We just got through our montage here, but we did not do the double down. We did not give you the answers, and this is going to be for another pair of tickets to Binghamton's Big Splash. So let's play the watery answers here, Mark. Smoke on the Water, Deep Purple is number one. Waterfalls, TLC at number two. Blackwater, the Doobie Brothers, three. Number four, Bridge Over Troubled Water, Simon and Garfunkel. And that leaves, well, Dave Matthews' action with Don't Drink the Water. Should be a theme park, sorry, a theme song for water parks. Don't drink the water. Play in the water. Don't drink it. Okay, let's get our two competitors on here. Oh, yeah, sorry, of course. That's what I just promoted. I'm sorry, Matt. But someone's on the ball here. Yeah, let's give away another pair of tickets to Binghamton's Big Splash. It's a Meet Me in the Middle. I explained it in the first hour. You know how it's played. It's the before and after game from Jeopardy. So here it is. You've got to send in your answer to @SundayMorningTrivia on Instagram. Follow along @SundayMorningTrivia on Instagram. Also, all the details in the story there of where we're doing the pop-up trivia this Friday live at Summit Station in Hamilton. Okay, here's your Meet Me in the Middle. The remaining TLC members star in a remake of Guillermo del Toro's Academy Award-winning film. The remaining TLC members star in a remake of a Guillermo del Toro Academy Award-winning film. What would the title be? Sounds like a great idea. Send it on in to @SundayMorningTrivia on Instagram. Okay, here we go. These two have been waiting for a bit, so let's get them on the line. We have Dawn, who's going to continue on as player one here on the line. Welcome back, Dawn, and welcome back, Greg from Ajax, being your opponent as player two. Dawn and Greg, you have pulled the celebrity birthday category, so let's see what you know about these celebs that may be celebrating a significant day. Turning 41 today, one of my favorites, Anna Kendrick, Dawn. Now, her breakout film was Pitch Perfect, in which she acted and also had what hit single?
21: Cups? No, I don't know.
1: Cups is correct.
21: Oh,
1: yes, wonderful. Cups, When I'm Gone. That is the correct answer. We did, I hosted the show Tiny Talent Time, speaking of Hamilton there, right after Pitch Perfect came out. The amount of children that wanted to perform the Cups song on the show was incredible. We have Cups. We're musicians now. Greg, over to you. Turning 58 today is Gillian Anderson. What was the full name of her character on The X-Files?
22: Dana Scully.
1: Dana Scully, with confidence, he says. Don, tough one here. Turning 36 today is what Swedish actor known for playing Pennywise and Count Orlok in Nosferatu?
21: Oh, my God, you're right. That is hard. I don't know.
1: That is Bill Skarsgård, one of the Skarsgård kids. All right, Greg, over to you. Two-sport athlete Deion Sanders turns 59 today. He had two main nicknames. Just give me one of them.
22: Neon Deion.
1: Yep, I'll take it. The other one would be Prime Time. Don, to you. Canadian Dan Levy turns 43 today. What was his character's full name on Schitt's Creek?
21: Oh, come on. No, I can't.
1: David Rose is what we needed there. Greg, over to you. Levy currently stars and is the co-creator of what Netflix series?
22: Oh, I don't know.
1: It's a tougher one. It's a good series. Laurie Metcalf's in it as well, and she, of course, steals the show, as she always does. Big Mistakes is the name of the series. Dawn, that leaves the door open for you here. Turning 58 today is what 2003 Hulk movie star?
21: Eric Bana?
1: Very good. You remember back to Eric Bana, Dawn. That's correct. All right, Greg, to you. It's 2-2 right now. Yesterday was the 28th birthday of which Toronto-born but Pickering-raised pop star?
22: Shawn Mendes.
1: I feel as though, considering you're from Ajax, that one worked very nicely for you out that way. Dawn, you need this. Tomorrow will be the 66th birthday of Antonio Banderas. He is the voice of what spin-off character from the Shrek series of films?
21: Puss in Boots.
1: Very good, Dawn. Greg, to you, final question for the win. Tomorrow will be the 64th birthday of the author of The Hunger Games. Please name her.
22: Oh, I think I've had this question before. And I can't remember what it was.
1: The answer is Suzanne Collins. That's a tough one. 3-3. So we now play sudden victory here. On sudden victory, Greg will go first and Dawn will go second. We're going back to our This Month in History. So Greg, this one is for you. August 9th, 2007, David Beckham made his long-awaited Major League Soccer debut. What team did he play for, Greg?
22: Miami football club?
1: He did not. He played for the LA Galaxy. I think you're thinking, didn't Messi? Messi played for Miami, I believe. Dawn, to you. On August 10th, 1963, a 13-year-old phenom named Stevie Wonder started a 3-week run at number one on the U.S. singles chart. What was his first number one hit single?
21: Little Stevie Wonder Fingertips.
1: I'll give you that. Fingertips is the correct answer. It's Fingertips Part 2, but I'm not going to be choosy on that. The fact you got that is crazy. Dawn, congratulations. You've got the win.
21: Oh, my gosh. I'm so excited. I want to take my grandkids to Mandarin.
1: All right. Well, Mandarin it is for you. Well done. Hold on the line. Dawn from Oakville gets the win there, pulling it out. Greg is a good player. Greg plays all the time. He is a good player, but Dawn managed to pull it out in the end in overtime. Dawn was pulled the Nathan Lucas hit right there, the home run in overtime, extra innings. Okay, so that that plays it on down. We're now into our Keanu tournament. We need one more person for the Keanu tournament. So it's 1-877-518-5151. One more person for the Keanu Reeves tournament. This prize will be to go see Dogstar, the All In Now tour, happening Friday, August 21st at Falls View Casino. We're going to get started on that after the break, but that means we have time here to do our second of the three riddles today, because I know a lot of people, much like Dawn, are excited about the Mandarin, are excited about taking people to the Mandarin. So we will do our second riddle here for, well, this will get you a 4-pack to the Mandarin. Riddle. There we go. That's the one. Mark posts triple duty on the other side of the glass there. He's on the phone. He's hitting all these buttons. Playing the Mandarin chime all the time. All these things going on today's show. Okay, so as we know, we reviewed here. You have to tell me what these three things have in common. And then link it up to the first answer in the first hour and the answer in the third hour, and then tell me what your three answers have in common as well. So here is your second of three riddles. Awkwafina, Simu Liu, Benedict Wong. Awkwafina, Simu Liu, Benedict Wong. What do those three people in this case have in common? Benedict Wong, Simu Liu, Awkwafina. And you're not sending that anywhere yet. You're not sending that anywhere. You're holding on to it. You're looking at the first answer, seeing if it works with the second answer, and waiting for the third answer. When we come back, we are going to play the Keanu Reeves tournament. And yes, we still need one more player for that tournament. 1-877-518-5151. We'll relive some of his career highlights, talk about some of the movies he was in, and test your knowledge on all of that. After the Keanu tournament, we will then get into a double down game. And that will be from the 90s kids version of Trivial Pursuit. So we're going to the 90s today. So that is your alternative. And all the prizes are up for grabs in that game as well. Might be an easier path to get there. Coming up.
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40: And now the forecast from the AM 800 Weather Center.
0: A mix of sun and cloud this afternoon. The daytime high reaching 28, feeling like 31 or 88 Fahrenheit. This evening, mainly cloudy, 60% chance of showers late into the overnight with risk of a thunderstorm, down to 21 or 70. Tomorrow, cloudy with scattered showers early in the morning with risk of a thunderstorm, then becoming a mix of sun and cloud in the afternoon. The high reaching 27, feeling like 35 or 95.
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13: This creature is intelligent, capable of language, of understanding emotions.
15: The shape of waterfalls, that would have been a scene from, and that is the answer that we needed. When I asked you the meet me in the middle question of the remaining TLC members starring a remake of Guillermo del Toro's Academy Award-winning film. The award-winning film is, of course, The Shape of Water, TLC. We played some waterfalls for you, The Shape of Waterfalls. Laura, congratulations. You've got the win. You were lucky number 7. I need your details. Oh, boy, I see Laura's. She's not. The little green thing isn't beside her name on the Instagram, so hopefully she pops back on and knows. Because once you win, please stay near the Instagram so you can send me your info, because we need that in order to get you a prize. So, Laura, go to your phone. Grab your phone. Use your phone. This is the one time I tell you to use your phone, as opposed to all the other times where I'm like, please don't. Please don't. Just use your brain. All right, Keanu Reeves is in a band called Dogstar, and we have tickets to give away to Dogstar. They are playing at Fallsview Casino on Friday, August 21st. You also get $100 worth of dining credit for the Overtime Sports Lounge and free parking. So let's see who knows a bit about Keanu Reeves and wants to go see some Dogstar. All right. We have, let's do this in order here so I don't get it wrong. Sally from Coburg, you're looking to make the drive on over and see Keanu in person?
16: Well, actually, I just realized I'm going to be working up in Dorset that week doing dialysis on people. But anyway, we'll give it a go. Maybe I can give it to somebody else.
15: Okay. Paul from Mississauga is your opponent. Hello, Paul.
17: Hello.
15: All right. Sally versus Paul. Here we go. Sally, first question for you. The movie Speed. In that movie, what speed must the transit bus stay above to prevent the bomb from detonating?
16: Oh, 50 miles an hour?
15: That's correct, Sally. Very good. Paul, to you. Who is Keanu's co-star in Speed that played the passenger driving the bus?
17: Sandra Bullock.
15: Sandra Bullock was. You got it, Sally. Keanu and Sandra would reunite in what romantic fantasy film years later?
16: The Lake House.
15: Very good. Wow, that's. I would not have got that one, Sally. Very good. Paul, in what Gus Van Sant film did Keanu Reeves share the screen with the late River Phoenix?
17: Gus Van Sant? I want to say.
15: It was My Own Private Idaho.
17: Yeah.
15: Is what we needed there. Sally, starting in 2014, Keanu Reeves has played the lead character in 4 films for what franchise?
16: John Wick.
15: John Wick is correct. Sally's a fan. Paul, to you, what profession does John Wick have?
17: He's an assassin.
15: Yes, he is. Assassin, hitman, that works. Sally, what's the name of the puppy that is killed and triggers Wick to come out of retirement?
16: I honestly don't know. I can't remember.
15: We're testing you here, Sally. That's Daisy is the name that we needed there. Well, we're going to test Paul as well. What was John Wick's assassin nickname in the Russian underworld? I'll take the Russian or the English here.
17: Baba Yaga.
15: That's the correct answer. Translates to the boogeyman. All right. Ties it on up 3-3. Sally, Keanu played a former Ohio State quarterback and rookie FBI agent named Johnny Utah in what film?
16: Point Break.
15: Point Break is...
16: Yes,
15: Point Break is correct. Yes, Paul. In Point Break, what iconic disguise, gang name do the bank robbers use?
17: Isn't it the president's?
15: Or maybe... It's
17: dead presidents?
15: No. I mean, you're so close. It's the ex-presidents.
17: No.
15: And because we're in such a close proximity of a 3-3 tie, or could have been a 4-4 tie, we're giving it to Sally because she was dead on.
16: Yay.
15: With everything. All right, Sally, you hold on. You got to go into the next round. I mean, the presidents, it's got to be the ex-presidents. So... he went with a second answer, and that was kind of close, but not there. So that had to be the elimination there. All right, judge's ruling. Mark's face, I go by Mark's facial reactions is how I judge if we should give someone a go and give them the prize. Okay, we continue on here, and we have Robert from North York, who is going to be our next player in the Keanu tournament. He's playing against Chris from Hamilton. Gentlemen, start your engines and let's talk Keanu Reeves. Robert, first question is for you. In what film does Keanu play Thomas A. Anderson? That's the Matrix, Robert. Neo's real name in the Matrix prior to escaping the simulation. Thomas A. Anderson. Chris, what color pill does Neo take to reveal the truth about the Matrix?
17: Wow. The blue one.
15: He takes the red one. 50-50 shot on that. Robert, what character does Lawrence Fishburne play alongside Keanu in the Matrix?
17: I don't know.
15: That would be Morpheus. Chris, Lawrence Fishburne also reteamed with Keanu in the John Wick series. What is his character's title?
17: I don't know.
15: The Bowery King. Robert, by what full name does Ted refer to himself in Bill and Ted's Excellent Adventure?
17: Oh, God, that one. Oh, man.
15: Ted Theodore Logan is what we needed there. Chris, what actor plays Bill S. Preston Esquire?
17: Holy Shore.
15: Alex Winter is the actor there. Robert, what comedian plays time-traveling Rufus in Bill and Ted?
17: Feathered Entertainer.
15: George Carlin. Chris, what is the name of Bill and Ted's band?
17: Dogstar.
15: Wild Stallions. Robert, what 1995 cyberpunk movie featured Keanu as a data courier who stores sensitive data in his brain?
17: Oh, was that one Chain Reaction?
15: Johnny Mnemonic. And Chris, Keanu had a role in what Kenneth Branagh directed Shakespeare adaptation?
17: Richard III.
15: Much Ado About Nothing. That is 0-0. We will not be going forward with a tiebreaker here. We will say goodbye to you both. And Sally from Coburg, even though she could not attend the concert, is going to see the Keanu Reeves play. Well, someone's going to see Keanu Reeves play bass in Dogstar because she is very knowledgeable about Keanu Reeves. So that is the win, 0-0. If I have two more people call in, I will give away another pair of tickets to go see Dogstar. I have the Keanu, what was supposed to be the finals of the Keanu Reeves tournament. I will use that in a head-to-head game next hour if we have two Keanu fans that have smashed their radios after listening to that last game. Hopefully you can still hear me.

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3: Degrees in Windsor, Essex, a mix of sun and cloud this afternoon, the daytime high reaching 28, the humidex 31 or 88 Fahrenheit. I'm Dustin Kaufman, AM 800 News. Coming up, harness horse racing returns to Leamington Raceway today, but first, a man has died following a motorcycle crash in East Windsor. Around 3:30 yesterday morning, Windsor police say the rider was traveling at a high rate of speed on Riverside Drive East near Ford Boulevard. That's when he lost control and struck a utility pole. The 39-year-old was taken to hospital with life-threatening injuries where he later died. Anyone who witnessed the crash or has video footage is asked to contact police. Conservative leader Pierre Poilievre is asking the Prime Minister not to concede to U.S. President Donald Trump's demands during trade negotiations. Here's Canadian Press reporter Lisa Laporte.
4: In a letter to Prime Minister Mark Carney, Poilievre says Ottawa has given in to several of Trump's demands in the last year. This includes getting rid of the digital service tax and removing counter tariffs on the U.S. Poilievre says Canadians deserve a government with a backbone.
3: The opposition leader also says the Conservative Party supports Carney's attempts at building domestic strength and leverage to secure a tariff-free deal. Tecumseh Council has voted to turn over responsibility of its Snow Angels program to the Community Support Center of Essex County. Council approving the move July 28th as it faces volunteer recruitment challenges. The Snow Angels program is a voluntary snow removal service for senior citizens and persons with physical disabilities. Mayor Gary McNamara says the Community Support Center will help keep the program running.
5: There are a lot of seniors in our community, 35% of our population, and many of them need Snow Angels and help, obviously, during the winter months. And here's a great opportunity to partner with an incredible organization that do a lot of work for us in our community.
3: The Community Support Center operates successful Snow Angels programs in Essex and Lakeshore. 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The 12-race season runs weekly through October 25th. Tom Bain, member of the Lakeshore Horse Racing Association, says there are some fan-favorite weekends returning.
6: I can hardly count the number of people who have said, when are the wiener dog races? That's the greatest activity when they're out there, the wiener dogs racing, the horses racing, just a whole day of complete fun.
3: The wiener dog races will happen October 4th. The event last year drew more than 2,000 spectators. Admission and parking are free for every race. AM 800 News Time is 11:03. Now the forecast, a mix of sun and cloud this afternoon, the daytime high reaching 28, feeling like 31 or 88 Fahrenheit. Mainly cloudy this evening, some scattered showers with risk of a thunderstorm down to 21 or 70. Right now in the city, it is 25, feeling like 32 or 90 Fahrenheit. I'm Dustin Kaufman, AM 800 News.

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1: Little Dog Star here, Mark? Yeah, a little Dog Star. We still got a couple pairs of tickets to go see Dog Star Friday, August 21st at Falls View Casino. 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We have the Family Buffet at the Mandarin. 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Bingman's Big Splash. 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

0: 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Family passes to African Lion Safari. A couple of those to be given away. And that will be the first prize. So you call in. It's the Child's Play format. A little double down action here. 1990s Child's Play game is what we're doing. I read you 6 questions off a card. We get your score. We put someone else on the line. We read them 6 questions. Whomever does better gets the win. You can then choose if you want to play a second time to bonus, to get greedy, and take a $25 Esso gift card if you do that, knowing you will have the champion's advantage, which means that if you tie with your opponent, you still get the win. That is the champion's advantage. All right. Here. What's that? We've got 2 players? Oh, we got 2 Keanu players? I didn't see them, Mark. Okay. I did not see them. Thank you for letting me know. We have 2 Keanu Reeves players that want to go at this here. The finals trivia that I had ready. We're hoping that they are better than the 2 players that played that didn't seem to be Keanu Reeves fans. So, Daniel from Mississauga, you heard the call. Were you dominating that last game, Daniel?
1: No.
0: Oh, but you think you'll do well with Keanu Reeves trivia?
1: Well, I know he's, a couple things about him.
0: Okay, so, interesting call. Daniel's going to play against Trevor from Burlington. Trevor, are you a Keanu fan?
2: I did well in the last round.
0: All right.
2: But now I'm worried all the answers I know are going to be used up.
0: Well, we're going to see. I don't think your opponent is overly confident here, but we'll see. Whomever wins this, it's 5 questions each. Unless we go 0-0, we will give out the prize to go see Dogstar. So here we go. Daniel, first question for you. Keanu Reeves is a Canadian citizen. What city was he born in?
1: I'll say Mississauga.
0: So Keanu Reeves is a Canadian citizen, but that's just citizen. He was born in Beirut, Lebanon. This was the finals. I got tricky in these. Trevor, to you. In true Canadian style, Keanu is a hockey player. What position did he play in high school?
2: I'm going to say a forward.
0: He was a goaltender. Now, Daniel, this worked very nicely for Keanu when he played a goaltender in what mid-80s hockey movie?
1: I'm going to say Youngbloods.
0: Ooh, you would have got there, but we buzzed you out first. So can't give you the answer, but Youngblood was the answer. Now, Trevor, in Youngblood, Keanu played for a fictional team called the Mustangs. What real Canadian city did they supposedly play out of?
2: I don't know this movie. I'm going to say Calgary.
0: Hamilton is the answer to that one.
2: I'm right beside Hamilton.
0: The actual OHL team at the time was the Hamilton Steelhawks, apparently. They've had so many incarnations. And Hamilton also getting a new one, the Hammers. The Islanders AHL team is coming to Hamilton in the fall. Daniel, over to you. To keep with the hockey theme, which OHL team signed actor Keanu Reeves to an honorary one-day contract in August of 2024 to raise funds for the Canadian Mental Health Association?
1: Oshawa Generals.
0: Great guess, but it was the Windsor Spitfires that did that.
1: Okay.
0: All right, Trevor, along with hockey, Keanu would find himself on the gridiron as a quarterback in what football film?
2: The Last Boy Scout?
0: He was in The Replacements. Daniel, to you. In what film franchise did Keanu provide the voice of Duke Kaboom, Canada's greatest stuntman?
1: I'm not sure.
0: That was Toy Story. He appeared in the 4th one as Duke Kaboom. Trevor, what Ali Wong 2019 Netflix romantic comedy featured Keanu playing an exaggerated version of himself?
2: Oh, man. Like I said, you used up all the good questions. I don't know, man.
0: Always be my maybe for that one. Okay, Daniel, we're going to go way back in time for your final question here to 1991. In what Paula Abdul music video did Keanu star as the love interest, racing a car and channeling his inner James Dean?
1: Paula Abdul video. I'm not sure.
0: Rush for that one. By no means associated with the current rush happening at Scotiabank Arena. And Trevor, to you, in what Key and Peele film did Keanu Reeves provide the voice of a cat in a dream sequence?
2: Oh, jeez. I don't know.
0: The answer is Keanu.
2: No.
0: Well, we did it again.
1: That was a great day.
0: Guys, have a great day. Daniel and Trevor, we thank you for calling on in and playing the game. Those questions were hard because I expected to have two fans who had just made it through a previous round of Keanu trivia. I mean, listen, if we had given it to, I'm pretty sure that if we had asked Sally those questions, she's probably going at least 3 out of 5 on those. Because she was a very knowledgeable, and actually Sally's opponent, it's too bad that he ended up playing Sally. Paul there, I think also would have got a few of those because he seemed very knowledgeable about Keanu as well. Unfortunately, it just didn't fall into the mix properly with how the callers came up on the board. Luck of the draw there. Luck of the draw. All right, now we're going to get into our double down game. I've already explained it. You know how it's played. And we're going to start with Marla from Windsor playing this. Hello, Marla.
3: Hi, Jason.
0: Marla, we're going back to the 90s here with the Child's Play game. So let's see how you do out of these 6 questions. What patron saint of Ireland is honored with a holiday every March?
3: Oh, my goodness. Oh, my goodness. I'm going to... Wow. Sorry.
0: Saint Patrick.
3: Okay.
0: St. Patrick's Day. What day of the week do Americans watch the most TV?
3: Friday?
0: Sunday is the answer there. It's due to football.
3: Okay.
0: What gas makes the bubbles in soda pop? What gas makes the bubbles in soda pop?
3: Carbon?
0: Can't give you that. So it's this carbon dioxide. Because if it was carbon monoxide...
3: Yeah, we'd be finished.
0: We would be finished.
3: Sorry.
0: All right. What will Papa buy in the song Hush Little Baby if the mockingbird won't sing?
3: Can you repeat it again? I'm sorry.
0: What will Papa buy in the song Hush Little Baby if the mockingbird won't sing?
3: A diamond ring?
0: That is your first correct answer, Marla.
3: Thank
0: you. You got it. All right. Does a rattlesnake have to be coiled before it strikes?
3: No.
0: Yes, it does. And what sport is played at Wimbledon?
3: Tennis.
0: We got 2, Marla. We got 2. All right. So hold on the line. We're going to see how your opponent does now. Your opponent is going to be Dean from Pickering. Dean, you just need 3 for the win here and your choice of prize, okay?
4: Sounds good, Jason.
0: What common name has been historically applied to the Arctic's Inuit people? Oh, well, this is not correct anymore.
4: Jason, I believe that would be Eskimo.
0: Yes, and not allowed anymore. They actually changed the whole team name, but that is the correct answer. What was the site of the Wright brothers' first test flight?
4: That would be Kitty Hawk.
0: You are correct, Dean. Very good. How many pedals are required in a car with a standard transmission?
4: 3.
0: And that is the win for Dean, just like that. Marla, thanks for playing the game. Dean has got the win. Dean, hey, it's your choice of prize. Take whatever you like or choose to double down where you're going to take your prize. And on top of that, you have the ability to add a $25 Esso gift card, knowing, though, that if you lose, you risk your first prize, too.
4: Let's double down.
0: He's going to double down, folks. He's going to double down. All right, Dean, we got a minute here. Let's see if we can get your questions in rapid fire. What's the westernmost U.S. state?
4: California.
0: Alaska, the correct answer to that. What international criminal does the PBS geography quiz show ask kids to catch?
4: No clue.
0: Carmen Sandiego. What are the 2 electrodes of a battery called?
4: Oh, positive and negative?
0: Yes, that's correct. Very good. What time was it when Cinderella lost her slipper and gown?
4: It was midnight.
0: It was midnight. What do panda bears have that real bears don't?
4: White stripe?
0: Thumbs. And finally, which is the most popular college football team name? Lions, Tigers, or Bears?
4: Let's go with Tigers.
0: Tigers is correct for three. With champion's advantage, you go into the next round. Your opponent will be George from Milton. We'll see how he does and if he can take away your title next.
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20: And now the forecast from the AM 800 Weather Center. The high reaching 28, feeling like 31 or 88 Fahrenheit under a mix of sun and cloud this afternoon. Then mainly cloudy with a 60% chance of showers late this evening into the overnight with risk of a thunderstorm. Down to 21 or 70 for the low. Clouds to start tomorrow with scattered showers early in the morning with risk of a thunderstorm. Then becoming a mixed sky in the afternoon. The high 27, feeling like 35 or 95.
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0: fresh in your memory, Kathy. Kathy was apparently
1: close to you, the carpenter.
0: Okay, number two.
1: The Eric Clapton one. Where is it? Close? No, Eric Clapton. And Change the World. I'm out of order, aren't I?
0: I can confirm that.
1: Sorry.
0: That's okay. Well, Kathy, I mean, if that is number two for you, you cannot win.
1: No, I'm way out of order. I know.
0: All right. Thank you for playing the game, Kathy. All right. Let's play the answers to that montage, Mark. Here they are.
2: Just like me.
0: Close to you, the Carpenters at number one. Yellow by Coldplay at number two.
3: Yeah, they were all yellow.
2: I'm wide awake.
0: Katy Perry with Wide Awake at number three.
2: With an open heart, I'm wide awake. How did I read the stars so well?
3: I can change.
0: The Eric Clapton one. It's number four. That's why Kathy couldn't win. Change the World.
2: Darling, I.
0: And a little Ed Sheeran to end us out here with Thinking Out Loud. Okay, that's the Stars montage. That means we have that pair of tickets for Dogstar, and we're going to give it away in a bonus game, an Instagram game here.
2: Why don't you just meet me in the middle?
0: It'll be our final Meet Me in the Middle of today's show. And here it is. Send in your answer to @SundayMorningTrivia on Instagram. And if you're lucky number seven, you'll go to see Dogstar. We'll also give you $100 and we'll give you free parking. That $100 is at the Overtime Sports Lounge. Send your answer on into @SundayMorningTrivia. And it is Eric Clapton becomes the central character in the signature Blizzard Entertainment video game franchise. Eric Clapton becomes the central character in the signature Blizzard Entertainment video game franchise. Send in your answer. It, of course, involves one of the montage answers plus something else. They meet in the middle. Send it on in to @SundayMorningTrivia. 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We'll probably play one more game of the Child's Play, and then we'll get into the riddle. Because you have to wait till the end of the show to play the riddle. Sunday Morning Trivia.
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17: And now the forecast from the AM 800 Weather Center. A mix of sun and cloud this afternoon, the daytime high reaching 28, feeling like 31 or 88 Fahrenheit. This evening, mainly cloudy, 60% chance of showers late into the overnight with risk of a thunderstorm, down to 21 or 70. Tomorrow, cloudy with scattered showers early in the morning with risk of a thunderstorm, then becoming a mix of sun and cloud in the afternoon, the high reaching 27, feeling like 35 or 95.
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25: Tenuous pact between the Horde and the Alliance has all but evaporated.
26: The world.
25: Drums of war thunder once again.
26: I don't know that reference.
0: But it is the World of Warcraft, which I've never played. But Change the World of Warcraft is the answer I was looking for. And congratulations, we do have a winner here. Let me see who it was. It was Rosanna. Rosanna, congratulations. You're going to see Dogstar. Because the question was, Eric Clapton becomes the central character in the signature Blizzard Entertainment video game franchise. Blizzard Entertainment, known for World of Warcraft. Eric Clapton song, Change the World. Together, Change the World of Warcraft is the answer we needed there. Okay, let's see if we can do two games rapid fire to have a winner here. Angie from Oldcastle going to play. Angie, ready for rapid fire?
27: Yes.
0: Here we go. What does it mean to keep music pianissimo?
27: Could you repeat that, please?
0: What does it mean to keep music pianissimo?
27: On the piano.
0: Very soft. What was the undersea witch name in Disney's The Little Mermaid?
27: Vivian?
0: Ursula.
27: Oh.
0: What is a philatelist?
27: Philatelist. Someone plays the flute.
0: Yeah. No, actually, let me give it. Philatelist.
27: I don't know.
0: Stamp collector. All the king's horses and all the oops. Well, I kind of gave. Who tried to put Humpty Dumpty together again?
27: all the king's horses and all the king's men.
0: I figured you would have known that anyway. What animal is protected by its own armor plating when it rolls into a ball?
27: An armadillo?
0: Yes, correct. Which player position can receive a Cy Young Award?
27: A catcher?
0: A pitcher. All right, you got two, Angie. Let's see what your opponent is going to do here. Your opponent, Shannon from Mississauga. Shannon, you just need more than two.
1: Okay.
0: What natural formations did the Anasazi use to make their homes?
1: Anasazi.
0: Cliffs. Okay. What city was the setting for Baby's Day Out?
1: New York.
0: You got it. New York, the answer there. What's the world's largest desert?
1: The Sahara.
0: The Sahara for two. Who's the captain of the submarine Nautilus in 20,000 Leagues Under the Sea?
1: Captain George.
0: Captain Nemo. What breed of cat includes Blue Point and Chocolate Point varieties?
1: Siamese.
0: Yes, Siamese is correct, and that's the win for you, Shannon. Well done. What prize would you like? So we have either the Dogstar tickets or the Binghamman's Big Splash.
1: Absolutely, Dogstar.
0: Dogstar is yours. That is our final pair of tickets to Dogstar. Hold on the line. We will get you set up with those. All right, that does it. 5 minutes left. We have one more set of tickets, buffet line tickets to the Mandarin, a family buffet pass. So here we go, clearing the lines and opening them on up. It's 1-877-518-5151. You're calling in today for the riddle. You've got to give me all three of your answers and tell me how they link together. And it's obscure but clever at the same time is how I would describe this one. 1-877-518-5151. Call in for today's riddle. I can tell you that next week here on the show, we have Canada's Wonderland 4-packs to give away. We also have Cool and the Gang tickets playing at Falls View, the Great Outdoors Comedy Festival in Mississauga, and Any Card gift cards. So that is next week as far as our prizes go. Sunday morning trivia. Good morning. Who's this?
2: Hey, it's Frank.
0: Frank. All right, Frank. So here we go, Frank. What's number one?
2: Wonder Man.
0: And number two?
2: Shang-Chi and the Legend of Ten Rings.
0: And what is number three, Frank? Frank? No? Oh, okay, Frank's phone cut out.
3: Oh.
0: Let's go to another call. Hi there, who's this?
4: This is Nadia.
0: Nadia, okay, Nadia, what's number one?
4: Number one is Wonder Man.
0: Number two?
4: Shang-Chi and the Legend of the Ten Rings.
0: Number three?
4: Iron Man 3.
0: Okay, and how do those link?
4: Sir Ben Kingsley.
0: You got it. That's good enough for me. I mean, I'm going to give you that. The character he was playing was called Trevor Slattery, and yes, known as the Mandarin. So we linked it on up there, but Ben Kingsley was the actor. That is an acceptable link. You are going to the Mandarin. Congratulations.
4: Thank you so much.
0: Hold on the line. We'll get you set up with those, with that pass. For the Mandarin. And that does it for us on Sunday Morning Trivia today. You can call in next week. As I mentioned, Canada's Wonderland, 4-packs, Cool and the Gang at Falls View, the Great Outdoors Comedy Festival, and $25 Any Card gift cards are in the mix for next week's show. Also letting you know that on Friday, I will be out in Hamilton at Summit Station Dairy. That is this Friday. Trivia starts at 7 p.m. Get there early to get yourself a seat. So no reservations here. It's just out on their patio. We are doing this pop-up trivia event. It'll be about 90 minutes long. Going to start at around 7 p.m. Take you to about 8:30 or so. I believe there are some prizes that will be donated from the dairy itself. So yes, you can win some of their delicious milk. You can enjoy ice cream while you are there. That is what is happening as far as the pop-up trivia night that'll be happening this Friday. And I'm going to be back at Second City, but not till September the 29th. Oh, the riddle, by the way. So how it all linked up was Josh Gad, Simon Williams, and Doorman. Those were all links to Wonder Man, as in the TV show Wonder Man. We have three characters from Wonder Man that I listed off. Number two, Awkwafina, Simu Liu, and Benedict Wong. The only combination that those work in is Shang-Chi and the Legend of Ten Rings. So that was that movie. And finally, a third movie, which was a third movie, Iron Man 3 for Robert Downey Jr., Gwyneth Paltrow, and Rebecca Hall. And all three of those movies featured Ben Kingsley as Trevor Slattery, a.k.a. The Mandarin. So I thought it was a nice link there for The Mandarin, even though it was, you had to dive deep. But in this particular case, when we play the riddles on the show, obviously, you have time to research and think, so those are a little bit harder, whereas a lot of the other stuff we're looking for you to play off the top of your head, and for that, we make trivia a little bit easier. Now, the trivia that we're going to be playing on Friday is like a mid-range, because you can have, you know, four people on a team. That teams of four are recommended, so make it a little bit more challenging, because if you get four people's brains working on a particular question, it's easier than just one person's brain working on that question. Someone is hoping to have that answer. So that does it for us this week. We look forward to hearing from all of you next week, and I look forward to meeting a bunch of you on Friday night. Remember, you can follow along with the show. I keep saying it. It's at Sunday Morning Trivia on Instagram. I post up the prizes each week. And if you want to suggest any thematics for the show, I'm definitely open to that as well, especially if there's big events, big anniversaries. I love doing me an anniversary show. We've done it for Cheers and Seinfeld and Golden Girls, and those events get pretty, pretty good traction. Thanks to Joe, my fact checker, and thanks to Mark on the other side of the glass. Talk to you next Sunday morning at 9 a.m. Don't you dare miss it.
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0: 25 degrees in Windsor, Essex. A mix of sun and cloud this afternoon. The daytime high reaching 28. The humidex 31 or 88 Fahrenheit. I'm Dustin Kaufman, AM 800 News. Coming up, British Columbia declares state of emergency as wildfires force thousands to flee. But first, a 39-year-old man has died following a motorcycle crash in East Windsor. Windsor police say the rider was traveling at a high rate of speed on Riverside Drive East near Ford Boulevard around 3:30 yesterday morning. That's when he lost control and struck a utility pole. The man was taken to hospital with life-threatening injuries and later died. Police are asking anyone who witnessed the crash or has video footage to contact them. The town of Tecumseh is handing its Snow Angels program to the Community Support Center of Essex County as it faces volunteer recruitment challenges. Council approving the move July 28th, Mayor Gary McNamara says he's thankful for all the volunteers they did have over the years.
1: Many of those snow angels now are they need snow angels. And so there's an opportunity with the community support group who are managing other areas within the region. And so we're going to be bringing them on board.
0: The volunteer-based program connects seniors and residents with physical disabilities with volunteers who help clear snow. The Community Support Center runs similar programs in Essex and Lakeshore. Harness Racing returns to Leamington Raceway today, kicking off a 12-race season that runs weekly through October 25th. Popular events returning this year include Kids Day on September 6th and the Wiener Dog Races on October 4th, an event which drew more than 2,000 spectators last year. Tom Bain, member of the Lakeshore Horse Racing Association, says they continue to make improvements at the racetrack.
2: We look forward to building on what we have. We've worked this summer on the track, making it better, done some work on the grandstand, on our speaker systems. So all around, we're ready to go.
0: Admission and parking are free for every race. To British Columbia now, where the BC Wildfire Service says yesterday fire conditions in the southern part of the province were explosive. As Donna Warder tells us, they warned there may be more wildfires similar to the one that forced the evacuation of thousands of people in Summerland.
3: British Columbia has declared a state of emergency as a wildfire continues to race through Western Canada, forcing more than 20,000 people to evacuate from communities along Okanagan Lake. An undetermined number of homes have been destroyed. This man tells CTV that his daughter in Falder barely escaped.
4: There's flames all over. They tried to get the dogs out. They were being ushered out by the cops. She got some burns on her face and around. They barely got out. It was crazy.
3: Officials say more than 100 wildfires are burning across the province, with nearly half of them out of control. And they say the hot, windy weather, along with a prolonged drought, could threaten more communities. I'm Donna Warder.
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0: And now the forecast from the AM 800 Weather Center. A mix of sun and cloud this afternoon, the daytime high reaching 28, feeling like 31 or 88 Fahrenheit. This evening, mainly cloudy, 60% chance of showers late into the overnight with risk of a thunderstorm down to 21 or 70. Tomorrow, cloudy with scattered showers early in the morning with risk of

0: a thunderstorm, then becoming a mix of sun and cloud in the afternoon, the high reaching 27, feeling like 35 or 95.
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3: Well, good afternoon, everybody. Thanks for tuning in today and happy sunny Sunday. I'm Joyce Blackmere, Director of Sales and Broker with the Dan Jemis Real Estate Team, and I'm filling in for Dan this weekend. My sidekick this afternoon is none other than Aaron Blackmere. Hello.
4: Hey.
3: How are you?
4: I'm good. How are you?
3: Great. We have a lot coming up on the show today, but you wanted to mention a couple of listings that you have right now. You did an open house at Roseville Garden yesterday. How'd that go?
4: Pretty good open house. So a little bit of traffic there, which is always good. To have a little bit of traffic at an open house. Beautiful condo in a great area. Like you said, Roseville Gardens. It's a 4 bedrooms upstairs. On the upstairs.
3: They're good size rooms too.
4: Yeah, they are. They're decent size for having 4 upstairs on a townhome condo type thing. Newly done bathroom, nice kitchen. It's got a beautiful patio at back that she's done. It's very private back there, but that's 6701 Roseville Garden. Very, very nice condo there.
3: Yeah, awesome.
4: For sure. And the other one I want to mention was 40 Woodside Avenue in Amherstburg. It's out in the Malden Center area there. Great home. It's got 4 bedrooms, 3 bathrooms. The main bath has been totally renovated. It's brand new. Kitchen's brand new. It was totally renovated. It sits on a nice little piece of property surrounded by farmland.
3: Nice.
4: In-ground pool with little pool house, finished basement, roof was just done in 2025, furnace and AC are 2023. This is a house that you're going to move into and drop your furniture and start living. Everything's been done here. But what a great property. It's got little walking trails out back and, it's like county living, but you're not in the county totally.
3: Yeah.
4: But it feels like it. You're on a dead end street, so there's no traffic going by. This is something everybody needs to check out. It's a great listing.
3: It's nice to have room to roam inside and outside, right? Mm-hmm. Like you're growing into the house,
4: just moving in and being comfortable.
3: Yeah, exactly.
4: Like everything's done there. It's got, I don't know if you call it a man cave, but like the garage it's set up for,
3: I'd say it's a man cave.
4: Yeah. We'll call it that. Yeah. So lots of space. The property's great. So definitely check it out. 40 Woodside in Amherstburg.
3: Awesome. Well, thank you for that. So we have lots to talk about today. The Windsor and Essex County Association of Realtors released the monthly market stats for the month of July. Listings were down just over 9% year over year. So we had 1,352 listings in July of 2025 and 1,228 in 2026. Year to date listings are down just not even quite 3.5%. So it's not too big of a difference there year to date. Sales were down just shy of 13% month over month. 2025, we saw 538 sales compared to 470 sales in July of this year. Year to date, sales are down just over 5%. We saw just shy of 3,000 sales in 2025 year to date compared to just over 2,800 so far this year. Now, the average sale price for the month was down 7%. $587,740 is where we were in 2025 compared to $546,739 this past July.
4: Just still around that 550 that we've
3: seen. Yeah, we've hovered in that 550 for a long time. And in fact, our average price for the year to date is $555,989. That's down just 3.31% from this time last year. So, there's a lot of different things that can make that number change. You could have an abnormal number of lower end sales. You could have an abnormal number of higher end sales, and that can skew the average quite a bit.
4: Absolutely.
3: So it's important to keep an eye on that. So, When I say that, we also have the median sale price. So the average sale price is all of the sales that have happened combined and divided by the number of sales, right? Or the volume divided by the number of sales. Then we have the median price. So the exactly in the middle, right? So that is can tell a better picture because it's not necessarily weighing higher sales right. compared to lower sales. It's right smack dab in the middle. So our median sale price is $509,500 compared to $530,000 last year. And that's a more modest 3.87% decline. Mm-hmm. Year to date, that median sale price is $515,525 compared to $531,000, which is down just shy of 3% year to date last year. So compared to last year. So that tells a better story. It's just a more of a moderate decline. We're staying in that 550 range, which I think is positive. Mm-hmm. I mean, it's still expensive, but it's
4: showing,
3: but it's been consistent, right. Which is what we're looking at.
4: We're looking for consistent.
3: Yes.
4: Easy for me to say.
3: Yeah. Tongue twisters. Yes.
4: That's what we are looking for.
3: That was like me in the word statistics yesterday.
4: Yes. I did hear that too.
3: The broader CREA report. So the Canadian Real Estate Association reported, 2,307 active residential listings, up 3.5% from July of 2025 with 4.5 months of inventory compared to 3.9 months last year. That is balanced market territory. We're mm-hmm. hearing a lot about buyer's market. We're buyer leaning, but it's balanced territory. Buyer's market's more up around that, 5 to 6% of, or 5 to 6 months. Oh my goodness, yeah. Of inventory, and we're in that 4 month range, 4.5 month range.
4: Yeah, I would definitely say it's leaning.
3: It's definitely leaning. Definitely. Buyers are often seeing more inventory, which is allowing more negotiating room. But desirable homes or homes that are priced accurately are still selling, and we're still seeing them sell in multiple offers in some scenarios.
4: Some scenarios, absolutely.
3: Depends on your home and your neighborhood, mm-hmm. and there's lots of variables that we need to take into consideration.
4: Right.
3: But we also need to recognize that not every property type is experiencing the same market as well. Single family homes had about 3.9 months of inventory. Townhouses had about 3.5 months of inventory, but condos had approximately 12.7 months of inventory. So that tells a story. That's very different and, can demonstrate what kind of negotiation power you could have or where you should be listed when you're considering active homes on mm-hmm. the market compared to properties that have actually sold.
4: Condos are tough right now because the prices have gone up on them, but so have the fees.
3: Yeah.
4: Whether they're needing updates or, some of the buildings are older, so the slush fund might not be as plush as it could be. And then you get special assessments on top of your mortgage and everything. It's tough right now. And, it's not just here. The Toronto condo market is tough right now. So it's not just Windsor Essex, the condo market. It's condos, period.
3: You're often just weighing what kind of lifestyle you want to live, really, right. when it comes down to it, right? Because you may get a condo at a lower price overall, but when you add the fees in, mm-hmm.
4: You
3: could put that towards a mortgage on a home.
4: Right.
3: It just depends on what you want, what's important to you.
4: And like I say, it depends what the fees include. Some of them include all your utilities.
3: Yeah,
4: some
3: that's
4: just
3: true.
4: Include water.
3: Yep, that's right. Yep. Some just include, maintenance
4: right.
3: of the common areas.
4: Exactly.
3: So most popular style of homes, so far are bungalows, 126 sold bungalows, mm-hmm. Compared to ranch, which was, second at 67.
4: Oh, wow.
3: Two stories at 58 sold for the month of July, followed by 1.5 stories at 55 and raised ranch at 45 sold. So the most popular home right now tends to be the ranch bungalow style homes. We are seeing people start to downsize. We're seeing people that are thinking they're future proofing their plans mm-hmm. because what if we need to stay here? Than the average 5 or 6 or 7 years, which is when the typical buyer will make another move, right?
4: Do you think that's going to expand?
3: I personally think that
4: the 5 to 7 I'm talking.
3: I think that people, my personal opinion is that people who purchased at the peak of the market are finding themselves in a position where,
4: they need to,
3: right? In some instances. But I don't necessarily think pre-peak people are they're not in that same boat. We've seen a lot of them cash out and move on. And,
4: yep.
3: Some have relocated, some have changed their lifestyle.
4: I guess more I'm looking at is moving forward. Cause as you said, certain people that bought at certain times, Is it, you're going to get through that?
3: Well, we're going to have that slower growth now, right?
4: That's what I mean. Is it, it's going to be like, well, we got through the rough times, so now I'm staying here longer.
3: Yeah.
4: Kind of thing, rather than, you know, how people would.
3: Depending on your down payments and things like that, like I feel personally like we're going to see people, you know, we're back to that maybe 1-2% growth, maybe in a year. Yeah. And, you know, that's, that limits people's options when it comes to, especially their first 5-year renewal, right?
4: I was just thinking because like, if it's 5-7 now, does it become 7-10?
3: Maybe.
4: You know what I mean?
3: Maybe,
4: for years that you stay somewhere?
3: I mean, time will tell. Right. I mean, we don't have a crystal ball, of course, and everybody's circumstances are unique. And we're, you know, we're seeing people get creative when it comes to, we talked about this yesterday, like multi-generational living, and they're pooling finances and trying to figure out how to make life work.
4: Lower expenses. So
3: exactly.
4: You can live comfortably.
3: You know, economic times call for different measures for different situations. And, you know, that's, I think it's great that people are thinking outside the box and trying to figure out how to make things work.
4: Right.
3: It's not easy out there.
4: No.
3: For sure.
4: No, it's not.
3: All right. Well, we're going to take a quick break. When we come back, we're going to talk about some things that make homes feel expensive without being too expensive. We're also going to talk about some things that homeowners learn after their house is on. And we have some listener questions a little later. We're also, of course, giving away a gift card to the Richmond Popcorn Company a little bit later on in the show. And we're with you till 1 o'clock. I'm Joyce Blackmere, Director of Sales with the Dan Jemis team. I'm covering for Dan this weekend, and I have Aaron with me in studio. And we'll be back in just a few minutes. Still more to come right here on the Dan Jemis Real Estate Show.
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0: And now the forecast from the AM 800 Weather Center. A mix of sun and cloud this afternoon, the daytime high reaching 28, feeling like 31 or 88 Fahrenheit. This evening, mainly cloudy, 60% chance of showers late into the overnight with risk of a thunderstorm down to 21 or 70. Tomorrow, cloudy with scattered showers early in the morning with risk of a thunderstorm, then becoming a mix of sun and cloud in the afternoon, the high reaching 27, feeling like 35 or 95.
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3: Welcome back, everyone. Thanks for tuning in today. I'm Joyce Blackmere, filling in for Dan this weekend, and I have Aaron Blackmere in studio with me today. Hello, Aaron.
4: Hello, Joyce.
3: Thanks for joining me today.
4: Thanks for having me in.
3: Hey, well, you it was your car.
4: Well, you're welcome for the ride.
3: Yeah. Well, I appreciate it. Thanks for using your gas and
4: no
3: not
4: problem.
3: Mine.
4: No problem.
3: So we're going to talk a little bit about some things that make a home feel more expensive without necessarily being expensive. Everything's expensive these days, but
4: I was just going to say
3: comparatively.
4: Yeah.
3: you know, when we have houses on the market, buyers respond very strongly to a home, when it feels clean, when it feels bright and maintained, and things are cohesive. It creates the impression that the owners have taken really good care of the house so that buyers have less to question about, like, the big things, mm-hmm. right? Mm-hmm. Little things really, really, really matter. So this is not about necessarily making your house, you know, look crazy expensive and extravagant. This is more or less just some ways that very simply you can live comfortably, you can look polished mm-hmm. and market ready, kind of staged, if you will, but some things you can do to improve your property to you know, make your house appeal to buyers, right. Which is what it's really about right now. You need to stand out.
4: 100%.
3: Yes. Yeah. So some practical changes or tips that can make a home feel more polished and updated and well cared for. Number one on the list is oversized curtains hung high and wide. So hanging curtain rods closer to the ceiling and extending them beyond the window frame, it makes windows and ceilings look much bigger.
4: Okay.
3: Does that appeal to you as a man?
4: Honest, I've never really looked at the curtains when I've gone in. I usually move them out of the way to look at the window to see what kind of shape it's in. But,
3: well, remember, buyers want to get a feeling for the home, right? So that's what this is about.
4: Okay.
3: Warm, consistent light bulbs. Mm-hmm. Mismatched light bulbs feel a little bit chaotic in a home, for
4: it does.
3: Sure.
4: It's weird how it does, but like if you've got pot lights and you've got 12 of them and two are off, it throws the whole room off.
3: I mean, right now we have one light bulb in our kitchen that
4: is driving me nuts.
3: Different in our light fixture than the other ones. It's all I had.
4: And it's driving me, insane.
3: It is. It feels chaotic. It feels quote unquote messy, if you will, in my mind. Like it's annoying.
4: Yeah, it is. It is.
3: Larger light fixtures, a slightly oversized pendant dining room fixture or entry light often looks more luxurious than the basic builder fixture.
4: Sure, but don't go gaudy.
3: Well, I mean, yeah, people have their own personal preference. And again, it's different if you're living there versus selling.
4: Sure.
3: And that's the thing we have to preface, right? Like, people live, they want to feel comfortable the way they live. But we're talking about if you're planning to get on the market, there's some really easy things that you can do to make your house feel like it's been updated, feel a little more luxurious.
4: Absolutely.
3: And appealing to a buyer. Updated cabinet hardware, changing dated knobs and pulls can completely change the appearance of a kitchen, bathroom without changing the cabinetry.
4: For sure.
3: Absolutely. You can also paint the cabinetry as well rather than replace it.
4: Yep.
3: I would recommend somebody
4: professional,
3: or I mean, maybe you're really good at painting, but like a DIY job doesn't always translate as well. So yeah, I'll just leave it at that.
4: Yeah, just don't go get a case of beer for the weekend and paint your cabinets.
3: Matching door hardware, consistent black, brushed nickel, or another finish throughout the home gives a more intentional feel.
4: Mm-hmm.
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4: Yeah, don't paint over the receptacles and the light switches and the door locks.
3: Preferably not.
4: The landlord special, they call it.
3: Yeah. Large-scale artwork. One substantial piece often looks more expensive than a wall covered in lots of little inexpensive pieces.
4: So get that Picasso out and get it on the wall.
3: Yes.
4: You're good.
3: Larger area rugs. Rugs that are too small can make rooms look smaller and cheaper. Properly sized rugs for the furniture makes groupings feel more intentional. That's a really big one that I look for. I'm a girl. But
4: are you?
3: Okay. Yeah, I'm a girl. Yes. I really appreciate how they can really pull a room together or separate a room, especially like with the open concept, can really separate the space. Like that.
4: You have to be able to kind of like distinguish between the rooms, so you want to pull it all together.
3: Yes. Fewer accessories. This one costs absolutely nothing, but removing the half of the decor from countertop, shelves, tables often makes a house look more polished.
4: Mm-hmm.
3: Absolutely. Clearing the countertops, fewer accessories, take all the, like, you know, depersonalizing all the stuff that we've said over the years, but it really makes a difference. Creating an element of space so that buyers can envision themselves in the home and envision their things. But also, appreciating the nice things and the nice way that you have it for them to see.
4: It's kind of along the same line as saying depersonalize the house.
3: Yeah, exactly.
4: Yeah.
3: Matching towels in the bathrooms. Very inexpensive, fresh or white neutral towels folded neatly can give a regular bathroom a nice hotel spa-like feel. A good looking shower curtain as well. Again, this is, if you're joining us now, we're just talking about some ways to make a house look more polished, inexpensive ways to make it feel like it's been very well maintained while it's listed for sale and buyers are going through, ways that you can stand out in today's market and make your home potentially more saleable.
4: Right. Can I mention one thing?
3: Anything you'd like.
4: Oh, careful.
3: Almost.
4: Just with your list there,
3: yeah.
4: I'm just looking and it's like one thing that catches me, and I know a lot of people are doing it right now.
3: Mm.
4: No closet doors.
3: Okay.
4: Not all closets are neat and tidy.
3: Right.
4: So usually the closet door is there to hide the chaos behind the door. Mm-hmm. And not all closets are chaos, but I'm just saying I don't understand the no doors on closets that everybody's doing.
3: Well, just, not everybody.
4: No, not everybody, but it's just one of the things I find, because as soon as you walk into the room, if there's a closet that's filled with stuff falling all over the place, the room already feels messy.
3: Yes.
4: You know what I mean? So it's a preference for me. I'm not saying it has to be for everybody, just something I've noticed.
3: Okay. Yeah. Well, but hey, that's a good tip, right?
4: That's like Aaron's,
3: if you're noticing
4: box,
3: it, and if you have people that have made comments about it and showings and stuff, that's important for people to know. Maybe somebody's listening that thinks, okay, maybe I should make a run to
4: I'm not saying you have to.
3: Rona or something and grab a...
4: I was in one house. There wasn't a single door on any closets anywhere. And there's this, and you knew there was doors at one time. They were taken off. So whatever. It's just, to me, I think I'd want to hide that.
3: For sure. Okay. Good, good tip. Replace the Builder basic boob lights.
4: Can you say that on
3: I
4: radio?
3: Don't know, but I just did. You don't have to spend hundreds. There's inexpensive flush mount fixtures that look much more current. Mm-hmm, mm-hmm.
4: Everybody knows the Builders.
3: Yes.
4: Lights. We'll go with lights.
3: matching finishes within a room. There was one I saw. Replacing the switches. The like light switches and stuff. So sometimes they get yellowed, or they are yellowed or they're cracked. Sometimes, you know, you get those older switches that they just collect more of the dirt.
4: Yeah. And they make that big snap noise.
3: Yeah. Yeah. Well, that sounds like knobbing too.
4: Yes, it is. I'm going way back.
3: You're going way back.
4: But even with that, outlets, make sure you have, covers on your outlets because it's just that little thing there. It makes a room look incomplete.
3: Yep. And buyers add things up. They see these incomplete things or these messy things or these damaged things and they start to wonder about the maintenance of a property.
4: The number they come up with is usually double.
3: Right. Yeah. And we've talked about that before. So these are just some ways for a polished look. And a good buyer experience when they're walking through your property when it's for sale.
4: You need to stand out.
3: Clean your windows, clean the window tracks, clean the screens. These are all
4: important things.
3: Get the mold out of the tracks or on the windows from change of seasons, things like that. Keep your yard tidy, like you said. Perhaps you need to stain your deck. Decks are really expensive.
4: Decks are a problem.
3: So maintenance of the decks is important, right? You want it to get as many years out of it as possible.
4: To add on to that, I will say the biggest problem I see out there right now is decks. Becoming rotten and people can't repair them because everything's so expensive right now with decks. Yeah. And if you have one of those more expansive ones, it's harder to replace those now.
3: Yep.
4: But I've come across a lot of decks that are in need of repair.
3: Yeah. It comes up in home inspections all the time, right? Yep. Okay. We have time for, just one more here. And, you know, rather than re-landscaping an entire property, you can just add some fresh mulch to your gardens, so that they're not all, you know, flattened.
4: Right. Do some weed whacking.
3: Raise them up. Yep.
4: Put some.
3: Some weed whacking.
4: Do some weed whacking. You know, just around the flower beds and stuff, because it just gives it that extra polished little look. You know, just especially if they're showings, you don't have to do it all the time. But I mean, if it's a showing coming up, maybe race out there and get that tidied up because you only get that first, you only get one chance to make the first impression, as they always say.
3: Yeah. One thing that came up in a home inspection I was at this week was changing the furnace filter. You know, it's been very hot. We've had wildfire smoke. We've had, you know, we have pollen, we have all, you know.
4: Well, and if you're in a new build area, you got dust flying
3: around.
4: Yeah.
3: Like keep those filters clean because buyers question, they have a lot of questions, right? Yeah. When it comes to HVAC, it's very expensive, but it's less expensive to maintain them, right?
4: Yep.
3: So just to make sure that that's taken care of and it eliminates some questions and potential concerns.
4: Right.
3: As well.
4: It shows that you've been looking after things and you haven't been forgetting about it or, you know, not even paying attention to it.
3: Yeah. All right. That's all the time we have. We have to take another quick break. And when we come back, we're going to talk about a few things that homeowners learn after listing their property on the market. And we also have some listener questions and some popcorn to give away soon, too. So stay tuned. Still more to come here on the Dan Jemis Real Estate Show.
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3: Welcome back, everyone. I'm Joyce Blackmere, filling in for Dan this weekend. Thank you for taking some time out of your sunny Sunday to tune in and listen to us. I have Aaron Blackmere with me today. Hello, Aaron.
4: Hello, Joyce.
3: Are you ready to talk about some things that Windsor Essex homeowners learn after listing their property?
4: I don't think I have much of a choice, so let's go.
3: No, you don't, actually. You're going to listen.
4: Yes.
3: At the very least.
4: Yes. I'll try to contribute.
3: This is not limited to Windsor Essex homeowners, by the way. Most homeowners have a pretty good idea of how they expect buyers to react when their home hits the market. They know how mm-hmm. much they've spent on renovations, which room receives the most compliments typically, and how much work went into maintaining the property and, you know, all the blood, sweat, and tears that went into it. And they may expect buyers to immediately recognize the value of the new roof or the oversized lot or the years of the thoughtful improvements they've put into the property. But then the showings begin. And sometimes the buyer perspective is a little bit different.
4: Mm-hmm.
3: One buyer loves the kitchen but thinks the rooms are too small. Another barely notices the expensive renovation and just focuses on the flooring and how they might want to switch that out.
4: Mm-hmm.
3: Several buyers may walk through the home, but no one books a second showing, or they don't bother to bring an offer. And, you know, it creates questions in the sellers for sure, because, I mean, we all invest into our homes. We all have pride of ownership.
4: Our home is our castle.
3: Exactly. So selling a home often teaches homeowners that buyers experience a property very differently than the people who've lived there.
4: Mm-hmm.
3: Their reactions may be unexpected, inconsistent, difficult to hear sometimes, but they also provide valuable information. And the key is knowing which buyer feedback matters and which actually mean that strategy might need to change, or at least a conversation about that
4: right.
3: strategy,
4: yep.
3: right? So buyers may not notice the improvement that costs the most.
4: No,
3: so that's one, right?
4: But some of them could be very, very, I don't know, very important to the property or beneficial to the length of the life of the house.
3: Well, exactly. So when we consider a new roof, which mm-hmm. we just did ourselves, a furnace or AC, waterproofing, mm-hmm. Electrical or plumbing upgrades that may have cost thousands and thousands of dollars, these improvements can reduce risk for buyers and support the condition of the property, which theoretically should make the home easier to sell. However, not all buyers have that same.
4: Well, it's kind of like when you meet, you can meet 100 people in a day.
3: Yep.
4: And everybody's going to get a different version of you. Everybody's going to think of you differently. You're not two people. It's like a snowflake. Nobody's going to think the same thing about you. But not all buyers are going to think the same about a house.
3: Yeah, that's right.
4: Everybody has a different view, an opinion, likes, dislikes. So you can't please everybody, but you should have a general idea of what people are interested in to get them into the property.
3: Yeah. Well, that's true. We talked yesterday about that, Heather and I, a little bit. Like, move-in ready, for example, is a very subjective statement. Yep. Because to some people, move-in ready means all the components and mechanicals and structural have been done.
4: Right.
3: Like in this scenario. But move-in ready to another person is, I want it to be aesthetically pleasing and I want to feel calm and not have to worry about the chaos of doing renovations.
4: Well, it's even
3: later,
4: like you say, selling fixer-uppers. Some people consider a fixer-upper this, bigger this, and it could be a wide range of what one person considers to the next.
3: Yeah.
4: Somebody might think doing a fixer-upper is just some paint and a couple of fixtures and things like that, where somebody else is like, I'm not afraid to gut it to the studs and start over.
3: Right. Yep. The house feels small is some feedback we sometimes get. And that's not necessarily always about the square footage. And buyer feedback isn't always literal. They're, you know, sometimes they're explaining things the best way that they can as well, right? So when someone says a home feels too small, they may actually be reacting to the layout or the furniture placement
4: or the heights of
3: the ceiling, a clutter, maybe.
4: Like we have big furniture.
3: Yes.
4: So it takes up a lot, but that's what we like.
3: Yeah.
4: If we were to sell the house, we'd probably have to get rid of that and
3: put it in
4: storage and put something different in.
3: Yep. A reasonably sized room can feel crowded when it contains oversized furniture. a large home can feel surprisingly tight when buyers can't understand how they would use the space for their own stuff. Buyers do not value renovations dollar for dollar.
4: No.
3: You may have put $150,000 into your house, but the reality is that buyers are comparing to what homes are selling for and what features those comparable homes had. Sometimes that will elevate your sale price. Mm-hmm. Sometimes it won't.
4: My thing is you have to do certain things to maintain a house. So if you just put shingles on, that's expected to maintain a house.
3: Yes.
4: You know, if you had to change the HVAC, the furnace and AC, it's keeping you warm and cold, and that's expected in a house. So it's not going to add the value. Sure, it's new. Awesome. So that takes a little worry away and might add a little bit of value, but that's the thing. It's expected to be working.
3: Yeah. There's a difference between improvements and maintenance
4: and necessity
3: in some respects, right? And return on investment isn't always dollar for dollar, unfortunately.
4: Nope.
3: So, you know, just because you spent $30,000 on, you know, kitchen upgrades or something or a new bathroom doesn't mean you're going to necessarily get that back.
4: It's kind of like a basement. If your basement isn't finished, you go and finish it. It's probably dollar in, dollar out. You're not doing a big, huge improvement. You got some more living space, but maybe that wasn't the basement the next buyer wanted.
3: Yeah, yeah. Buyers will notice things that sellers no longer see. Yep. Isn't that the truth? How you just sort of become blind to certain things. You just get used to it. Homeowners naturally become accustomed to their surroundings. The chipped tile near the entrance, loose railing, unfinished trim, or water stain on the ceiling may have faded into the background, but a buyer is seeing everything for the first time. So one small issue may not affect the sale. However, several unfinished repairs can be a much larger concern.
4: Up.
3: Yeah, it definitely adds up. Clean is not always the same as showing ready. A home can be clean, but still difficult for buyers to imagine owning. So crowded shelving, clutter, full closets, the furniture, as we discussed, all kinds of stuff on the counter, you know, that makes a big difference. So showing preparation is not necessarily about moving all the signs that you live in the home, because you do still need to live and function, but it's about helping buyers see the space more clearly.
4: You want to have floor space. You want people to walk around unobstructed to a point.
3: Yes, yes. Smell. That's another thing. We often become nose blind, right? We're used to the smells of our own home. Before listing, honestly, I mean, I don't know how many people do this, but it's worth it to have somebody come in and do a sniff test. Like, does my house stink?
4: Well, I mean, and this might be one of those things that, like, you know, and I'm not picking on anything particular, but older dogs tend to have a certain a scent to them. So, I mean, and they're a loving member of the family. You're not going to eliminate that. So, I mean,
3: but there's also, you know, there's like smoke, there's cooking smells, like dampness sometimes. Like, you don't really realize that maybe there's a slight mildewy smell or moisture smell. Air fresheners, things like that can be overwhelming and overpowering, even though they're meant to have the opposite effect.
4: Yeah, a different scented Glade plug-in in every room. Yeah.
3: Yeah. closing conditions can affect buyer interest for sure. So a beautiful home can still be difficult to sell when buyers can't view it comfortably. So by limiting appointment times, lengthy notice requirements, pets inside the home that need to be dealt with prior to a showing, or that are aggressive or loud that impact the...
4: Or even the seller.
3: Yeah, that was next on the list. buyers do need to try the home on. They're not going to just buy it because it looks great. They really need the time to try it on for size.
4: At least step out.
3: Access does not determine necessarily the value of the home, but it can determine the opportunities that you have. So make sure that you're making it as easy as possible for you and your realtor and the buyers.
4: If you're selling your house, make it available for showings.
3: Yeah. Okay, one more, and then we have to take a break. Some buyers provide detailed comments after a showing. Others say very little. The absence of feedback does not mean that there's nothing to evaluate, though. Buyer behavior tells a story. So are they booking appointments? Are they staying long enough in the home? Are they looking at your property online first? Are they requesting more information? Are they requesting second showings? Are they asking about closing dates or items that could be included? Or are they discussing the property after leaving? No feedback is still feedback.
4: Yep.
3: Traffic or lack thereof is still feedback. And sometimes it means a discussion or a strategy change is warranted from that. So, you know, it's not easy. Absolutely. We get that, as well, but the market is the market, right? So we have to take all variables into consideration.
4: When you have more inventory and buyers have more selection, it's time to stand out.
3: Yeah. Well, it's imperative.
4: Yeah.
3: Or it's an uphill battle for sure.
4: Exactly.
3: Okay, Aaron, we are going to go on a break, but I need you to tell me what caller should win a popcorn gift card today to the Richmond Popcorn Company.
4: I think it should be caller number 3.
3: Caller number 3 will get a gift card to the Richmond Popcorn Company. We're going to take a quick break. We'll give that away when we come back and tackle some listener questions. Still more to come right here on the Dan Jemis Real Estate Show.
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15: And now the forecast from the AM 800 Weather Center. The high reaching 28, feeling like 31 or 88 Fahrenheit under a mix of sun and cloud this afternoon. Then mainly cloudy with a 60% chance of showers late this evening into the overnight with risk of a thunderstorm. Down to 21 or 70 for the low. Clouds to start tomorrow with scattered showers early in the morning with risk of a thunderstorm. Then becoming a mixed sky in the afternoon. The high 27, feeling like 35 or 95.
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4: Mm-hmm. Visit on your lunch hour.
3: Yeah, lots of great flavors to enjoy. My favorite is still the truffle and herb. I love how light it is. It's one of my favorites. But I will say, when I'm craving the sweetness, it's definitely going to be the Harvest Crumble.
4: There you go.
3: Yeah. Mm-hmm. What about you?
4: Oh, it's hard to pick a favorite. I really like the white cheddar dill, pickled cowboy, Oreo. There's a lot of good ones.
3: I know.
4: It's hard to narrow it down.
3: It is hard to narrow it down.
4: It is. And they're always coming out with new stuff. So, I mean, you never know what your next favorite might be.
3: Exactly.
4: So,
3: yeah. Exactly. Okay. So, we have a listener question. That somebody has said, we got an appraisal done on our property, but our realtor is telling us that the market value is different. So can you comment on that?
4: Sure.
3: Go ahead.
4: Appraisal is good for the day it's done.
3: Yeah.
4: Do you want me to expand?
3: Yes, I do.
4: No, I'm a big, like, appraisals are great. They're going to give you an idea of where you are with value. It's going to give you an idea of, bricks and mortar, things like that. But it's not going to reflect, conditions.
3: Necessarily.
4: Yeah. It's tough because the market, we'll go way back when I first got into the business and things would maybe adjust 0.5%, 1%. We've seen a lot of adjusting lately that's been 15%, 10%, 8%,
3: up and down.
4: So you can get appraisal done. If you got one done last year, it will not reflect this year. If you've got one done 6 months ago, it's probably still not going to reflect right now. It could very well, but I mean, the things are just such a moving target right now.
3: Yeah.
4: That
3: it's
4: hard.
3: It's a good guide, but
4: it's a great guide. Don't get me wrong.
3: Essentially, you know, we still need to factor in all of the active listings that are similar to your property.
4: Absolutely.
3: In one way, shape, or form. And then all of the sold listings in, you know, the past 60 or 90 days or
4: That's where your proof is.
3: Yeah.
4: Is in like homes that have sold in your area. You know, you got to do that plus minus because maybe you have a pool and they didn't. Maybe you have a finished basement, they didn't. So there's going to be those plus and minuses that go with it. But it's all the, like, you, might have the value there with an appraisal, but buyers aren't paying it.
3: Well, buyers don't care, honestly. They don't care how much you paid. They don't care how much you've invested into it, how much you owe, you know, what debts you're trying to pay off in order to accomplish your next step. That's irrelevant to the buyer. Mm-hmm. The buyer is taking data. They should be at least taking data, analyzing that with their realtor and getting a real understanding for what's going on in the market so that when they're moving forward, they're making educated that reflect the current market. And maybe that is right where you've been appraised, but it's not necessarily going to be that. So,
4: and I do want to say
3: that's
4: I'm
3: where
4: not,
3: the discrepancy comes
4: I'm
3: in.
4: I'm not dismissing appraisals at all. They're a great benchmark, they're a great value.
3: Need
4: you need them for mortgages, things like you need all this stuff. I'm just saying, just because you got it done last month doesn't mean that's the same this month.
3: Right.
4: Because the market changed. Like, I don't know, whatever reasons.
3: Yeah.
4: You know, I'm not going to speculate on anything, but it's just, it's done today. That's great. And it's going to be good for a bit. I shouldn't say for the day it's done. But it's good for a bit.
3: You probably have a few months, but yeah.
4: But it's like you say, you got
3: to
4: watch the trends.
3: You still need to evaluate no matter what.
4: It's a lot because you can list for the appraised value, but the average sale is this, but you're appraised at that much higher.
3: Right.
4: Buyers are now more educated with the information they can get. They're watching things closer, so they know.
3: Yeah. Yep. It is. And sometimes, you know, if you do choose to list at that higher price, you could find yourself sitting much longer. Mm-hmm. And then, you know, the risk of that is the perceived value in a buyer's mind as time goes on is that the value is, or the property value is less and less over time, right? Or that there's something wrong with it. Or
4: I can't ever say I've gone into a place and underpriced it just to get a sale.
3: Yeah.
4: I've priced it so that, hey, this is the value of the home. You might negotiate a little bit off of it, but that's what I came into the business doing. A lot of that changed for a while, but we're going back to that.
3: Yeah, in some cases, yeah, for sure. This next question says, my roof needs to be replaced. Do I price for negotiating or do I price it for the condition now?
4: Oh, I should price it for the condition now.
3: Yeah.
4: No one knows that you're going to negotiate off that unless you tell the realtor to tell everybody. Well, then everybody's coming in lower.
3: Do you think the buyers would still come in lower regardless, even knowing... You know, even you think you've priced it, you know, based on the condition.
4: Yep.
3: Buyers are still, I would think buyers might still come in lower.
4: Just thinking, like
3: well,
4: I said
3: it still
4: before,
3: needs a new roof.
4: Everybody's different.
3: Yeah.
4: Right? Some people don't mind. I'll put a roof on. Great.
3: It goes right back to the last segment, right? Like buyers' perception can be very different than your own. Even your intentions may be different than the way they're perceived. Right?
4: Exactly.
3: So
4: it's different values for different people.
3: Yeah. Yeah. For sure.
4: Mm-hmm.
3: Great. Well, thanks for that. That was great.
4: I hope it was helpful.
3: Yeah. Well, hopefully. Yeah. If it wasn't, you can let me know. You can email your questions to joyce@danjemis.com or you can email them to dan@danjemis.com. You can email them to aaron@danjemis.com.
4: As long as you spell Aaron right.
3: Yeah. As long as you spell Aaron right with two A's, aaron@danjemis.com. 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I appreciate it.
4: Well, thanks for having me.
3: Thanks for tuning in, everyone. And thank you again in studio for taking care of us this weekend. 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Thanks, everyone.
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3: It's 2 o'clock.
4: From the National Newsroom of the Canadian Press, I'm David Augustine. The Interior Wildlife Rehabilitation Society says a wildfire swept through their facility in Summerlin, British Columbia, so fast they were only able to escape with their own pets and the animals in their care. The society wrote in a post online that they watched on security cameras as the flames engulfed the entire compound before the power went out and everything went black. Within a few hours, the fire measured 50 square kilometers before swiftly doubling in size again as it

0: so many months saying that they had a case on him that it can go to trial.
1: Terry's former partner, Frederick Charlie, was acquitted in BC Supreme Court. The BC Prosecution Service says the decision on the evidence in the case is under review as the window to appeal remains open. Data from the World Health Organization shows Canada has half as many measles cases as the United States, despite Canada having a population only about one-tenth the size of its neighbor. The WHO is alerting that the Americas need to strengthen their vaccination, surveillance, and rapid outbreak response measures amid rising measles cases across the region. As of mid-July, the WHO recorded just under 47,500 measles cases across the Americas. That's three times higher than the total reported cases for all of last year in the region. Around 2,200 cases were reported in the U.S., while 1,100 were reported in Canada. Conservative leader Pierre Poilievre is asking the Prime Minister not to concede to U.S. President Donald Trump's demands during trade negotiations. Here's Canadian Press reporter Lisa Laporte.
2: In a letter to Prime Minister Mark Carney, Poilievre says Ottawa has given in to several of Trump's demands in the last year. This includes getting rid of the digital service tax and removing counter tariffs on the U.S. Poilievre says Canadians deserve a government with a backbone.
1: The opposition leader also says the Conservative Party supports Carney's attempts at building domestic strength and leverage to secure a tariff-free deal. And average asking rents in Canada fell last month as the market stabilizes. The latest monthly analysis from Rentals.ca and Urban Nation says it marks the 22nd consecutive month of year-over-year declines in the average cost being sought by landlords. Asking rents have fallen 7.5% over the past 2 years. But it's the smallest year-over-year drop since February, and prices continue to rise when comparing month to month. This is the Canadian Press. In sports, thanks to brilliant defense and timely hitting, the Toronto Blue Jays will be aiming for a series sweep as they take on the Phillies in Philadelphia. Right-hander Shane Bieber will start for the 56 and 62 Jays, who are 3.5 games out of a wild card berth. Lefty Jesus Luzardo will be on the mound for the Phillies. It's a busy day in the WNBA with 4 games scheduled. The Washington Mystics hope to stretch their win streak to 7 in a row when they host the Phoenix Mercury, who have lost 2 straight. The Toronto Tempo, who have lost 8 in a row and have slipped to 10-21, visit the Atlanta Dream tomorrow. The league-leading Ottawa Rapid host AFC Toronto in the only Northern Super League match of the day. Ottawa has a 5-point lead over the second-place Montreal Roses and an 8-point cushion over third-place Toronto. Now yesterday, the Calgary Wild scored 2 second-half stoppage time goals to beat the Vancouver Rise 3-2 for their first win of the season. From the Canadian Press, I'm David Augustine.
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15: Good morning and welcome to edition number 1023 of House Calls, broadcasting live from the studios of News Talk 580 CFRA here in Ottawa for this July 26, 2026. I'm Dr. Barry Dworkin, and we'll be taking your call shortly at 521-TALK, 521-8255, star 580 on Bell Mobility, 1-800-580-2372, is our long distance and message board number. And I wanted to start off today with a really ingenious approach to treating incurable brain cancers in children.

0: children. This is a team at the Children's National Hospital in Washington, D.C. They've completed a phase one trial. Now, remember, phase one trials are mainly to determine safety of using whatever it is that you're studying to ensure that it's not causing harm. It's not necessarily to look at the outcomes of the treatment. It's more to ensure that the treatment is not hurting someone when you are using it. Nevertheless, this study was conducted on 30, it was called the REMIND study, and this was for children and adolescents that have been diagnosed with either a type of cancer called diffuse intrinsic pontine glioma, or DIPG, or they also had a central nervous system tumor that had recurred. So DIPG is a highly aggressive cancer, and it affects a part of the brain. It's called the pons. That's why they call it pontine glioma. The pons is a part of your brain stem that controls things like breathing and blood pressure. It most often affects children between the ages of 5 and 10 years of age and represents about 1 in 10 to 1 in 5 of all brain cancers in children. Many of the children had very few options. This was Dr. Catherine Bullard, who's the co-senior author of the study, said many of these patients, quote, had very few options left to them. Most children with DIPG, according to the National Cancer Institute, don't live longer than 2 years after their diagnosis. And recurrent central nervous system cancers, which have come back after prior treatment, are also often incurable. These are terrible, terrible cancers. And on top of that, the treatments that do exist, the chemotherapy and the radiotherapy, has significant side effects. So they looked at these cancers which are considered to be universally fatal. And the big challenge of trying to treat these cancers is that a single tumor can contain several different types of cells or different populations of cells. So you have almost like a community of cancer cells different from each other. So it's not a one-size-fits-all, give them a drug or chemotherapy agent, and you're going to destroy all those cells. They all respond differently. So finding a treatment that can hit all of them at the same time is very difficult. So what they thought of doing is that they said, okay, why don't we try and find a way to simultaneously target the proteins, that is the chemical compounds, the structures that are on the surface of these cancer cells, three specific proteins that are commonly found in these pediatric brain tumors. And it's a T-cell based therapy. T-cells are cells that will roam your body, find something that is not normal, attack it, and destroy it. So it's part of your immune system's surveillance and seek and destroy. That's pretty much what that is. It's like a heat-seeking missile, seeks and destroys the tumor. And these T-cells are continually produced in your body, protecting you. It's also what protects you when you get a vaccination. They are learning what to recognize from the proteins that are in the vaccine. They learn to recognize that so that your body has the ability not only to produce antibodies against the invading organism, but also the T-cells will activate and mount a defense for your body. So that's how, in general, how that works. So there are two ways of trying to stimulate T-cells to recognize these cancers. The first is a technique called CAR-T, C-A-R-T, that's been showing a lot of promise in treating certain blood cancers. And it uses elements of the body's own immune system to its advantage. They genetically engineer populations of T-cells to make them very efficient at fighting cancer. But this trial, this REMIND trial, used a different approach, and it used an approach, and I know the names are a bit confusing, but really it's just to give you some background, called tumor-associated antigen T-cell therapy. And what this means is that there's no genetic engineering involved, but what happens is the T-cells are extracted from the patient, exposed to other cells that have the tumor proteins that you wanted to target, so you are literally teaching these cells to recognize these proteins. It's almost like a reverse vaccination. Instead of giving, you're not going to give that person cancer cells to recognize cancer cells. You're going to take the cells from your body and put it into the area where the cancer cells exist so it can learn to recognize those cancer cells. And not all T cells will do that. So what they're doing is they're taking a whole bunch of T cells, and it's like a survival of the fittest. They see what T cells survive, which ones attack the cancer cells, and then harvest those. So they identify those T cells that work the best. They then multiply them. So they stimulate them to multiply them until they have enough tumor targeting cells. And then they put that back into the patient. And the key thing is there's no rejection because it's their own cells. And it has minimal side effects, right? The most common side effects they noted with this was fatigue and headache. The other advantage is that unlike other treatments for brain cancers where you have to inject something directly into the brain, in this case, these cells were just injected into the patient's bloodstream and they worked effectively. They actually honed in on the cancers. And what they found for some of these patients, now there were 33 patients in this phase one trial, 11 had DIPG, 18 had recurrent non-brainstem tumors, meaning that it was in other parts of their either their brain or their spinal cord. And 4 had a recurrent tumor and had undergone a short course of chemotherapy to suppress their immune system. So again, treatment was well tolerated. Remember, these were universally fatal cancers. One of the children with DIPG is still alive more than 2 years after treatment. Remember that most children by 2 years after diagnosis succumb to their disease. And among the group with recurrent cancers, 3 responded well and have no evidence of the disease at all 5 years later. And these children had previously undergone 17 rounds of chemotherapy or radiotherapy. So there's further trials obviously now ongoing. Further phase one trials are underway. Again, they're looking at dosing to see what doses work the best, how to make this work better. But imagine you have families that were told your children have this incurable brain cancer and they will be gone in 2 years. And they're 5 or 10 years old. And now they are still alive with no evidence of cancer in their brain anymore. This is where ingenuity, understanding how the immune system works, understanding the genetics behind cancers, thinking differently instead of carpet bombing cancers and also damaging other cells in your body, now creating a system where you can isolate and target specific cells that you want to get rid of. And this is just the beginning. Again, it's a phase one trial. So we're not going to see this as a general treatment for a little while. But this probably is not going to be restricted to just brain cancers. If this technique works well at presenting cells to your T cells from your own body and identifying the proteins on those cancer cells, teaching those cells what to do. Other solid tumors are similar. They produce proteins on their cell membranes. They are identifiable. You may be able to develop treatments personalized for each individual for their kind of cancer to help either control it, reduce its size, make it easier to treat with other treatments in combination. So this is the beginning of something that I think is going to be a major difference in treating cancers over the next, and let's be honest about this, over the next 10 to 20 years, right? Things don't go that fast, but still, when you consider where we were versus where we are now, think of childhood leukemias. You know, you talk about decades, right? Well, childhood leukemias in the 1960s were inevitably fatal. Most children did not survive. Now, over 80% of children survive childhood leukemias. That doesn't happen overnight. It takes a long time, but it's a jigsaw puzzle with each bit of information adding on, creating a larger picture of understanding so that we can develop tools that we would never have thought of even 5 or 10 years ago. And in combination with artificial intelligence systems that can look at these proteins, look at the different structures, process this information more quickly. I think that children have a bright future regarding treatment for diseases that were causing so much hardship and pain for a lot of families. I'm Dr. Barry Dworkin. 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We'll be back with your calls and questions in just a couple of minutes.
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10: And now the forecast from the AM 800 Weather Center. A mix of sun and cloud this afternoon, the daytime high reaching 28, feeling like 31 or 88 Fahrenheit. This evening, mainly cloudy, 60% chance of showers late into the overnight with risk of a thunderstorm down to 21 or 70. Tomorrow, cloudy with scattered showers early in the morning with risk of a thunderstorm, then becoming a mix of sun and cloud in the afternoon, the high reaching 27, feeling like 35 or 95.
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0: Welcome back. 521 Talk, 521-8255. 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And we're going to go to Ruth in Ottawa. Hi, Ruth.
11: Hey, welcome back. You had an eventful summer. Not the type you wanted, but at least you're on the mend.
0: Yes, I am. Thank you.
11: Okay, I've had an interesting experience. I've been going to the same family clinic. I'm lucky I have one for over 25 years.
0: Okay.
11: When you go into the examination rooms, they're fairly small, but the layout is normally when you go in, there's two chairs right there side by side for you to sit in. The doctor's desk is right beside it. The window's right beside him.
0: Right.
11: Across from his desk is the examination table, and across from where I'm sitting would be the sink and the cupboard, okay?
0: Okay.
11: I went in for an appointment. and they had changed the layout of the room around. And I thought it was really awkward to get around. So now they've moved the doctor's desk. As soon as you come in, then you go around the doctor's desk to sit over close to the window.
0: Right.
11: And I asked the doctor, is there a reason for this? Because it's a lot more awkward. It's a tighter area to be trying to fit through. And he said, in the times that we're in now, and there's more stress involved, and people are becoming more volatile and aggressive, for the safety of the doctor, they have now put his desk right as soon as you come in. So if there's any issue, the doctor can get out safely.
0: Right.
11: Now, are you seeing this in your practices too?
0: That actually should be a standard setup for any office. We've been doing that for a long, long time. And because we have had instances, it only takes one instance for it to be quite traumatic. So we've had physicians where, and let's face it, it's predominantly female physicians that tend to get threatened. And they have to have the means to get out of the room. If the patient is closer to the door, they're trapped in the room. And patients can get aggressive. So the idea being that for some of our offices, there are two doors. There's one that connects to an office that it's an office exam room combination, so they can get out that way. But there's also the door into the exam room. So there's two modes of exit. So,
11: so we don't have that option. They just have the door to get in. Yeah.
0: So then it is in a usual setup. And you tend to want to make the physician's desk small so that it doesn't occupy a large part of the room.
11: Yeah.
0: But that's design, right? That's just how the office, how they decide to design it. But ultimately, yes, you want to have the physician closer to the door in the event a patient either becomes violent or is threatening. And that has happened. It's rare, but it does happen. And when it does happen, you want to have that safety feature available. You don't want ever to have someone trapped in the room. And part of the problem is that you may not even hear what's going on in the room because the rooms are quiet. You don't, for confidentiality reasons, you can't hear conversations outside in the hallway. So there's that issue too.
11: So now you've done it all along. This is new there. So you've been doing this all along?
0: We've been doing this pretty much all along. Yeah.
11: And
0: many of our rooms are designed so that there's two ways to exit. So some of the rooms are still in that situation where there's the physician sitting closer to the back. But those are rare instances where someone has to use that room. But otherwise, for the most part, there is a means of getting out of the rooms.
11: And with the times the way they are now, are you noticing an increase as well?
0: Not really. I haven't seen very much. What we tend to see, frankly, is patients being very difficult with the reception staff and being very intemperate or impatient. And then magically, when they come at the same visit after they've reamed out the front staff, they magically are nice and sweet with the physician when they come and call them. But if the staff informs us that that's what's happened, we tell them that the staff are an extension of us in terms of we're a team group. So that if you are disrespecting the front staff, you are disrespecting everybody, including your physician in the office, and we don't take kindly to that.
11: Okay.
0: Yeah.
11: Well, that was quite the experience when he told me that.
0: Yeah, so that's probably why they changed it. They either may have had an incident or they're just now setting things up based on recommendations of how to set up the office. Some offices even have like a panic button that will send a signal to the front to let somebody know that somebody is in distress in that room. But we don't have that button. We do have a button at the reception desk. It's glassed off, so people can't get in. And also, we have for patients to enter into the examination area where all the exam rooms are. It's a locked door that people have to be buzzed in. So, or the physician calls that person in, so people can't just get into that area. And again, it's for security. And we also have 16 security cameras in the hallways and in the waiting room. So
11: that's the
0: sign of the times, right? So, yeah.
11: Okay, like I was trying to sit on different angles. You couldn't sit straight ahead, and I thought, I'm going to turn on this angle, turn on this angle.
0: Yeah.
11: And the bed was really, really close, you know?
0: Right.
11: So I thought, okay, that's good to know. I'm glad you're doing that.
0: Yes. and interestingly, because I've taken, I study karate, I've been doing that for now, 19 years. When the medical students come for their training, they come for five weeks of training through their family medicine rotation. I will show them quick techniques on how to extricate themselves if someone grabs them. Very quick self-defense techniques to just get out of a situation if someone grabs their hand or grabs their arm, to just get out of that situation. So very quick, you can learn them in 5 or 10 minutes. So that's part of the program now, unfortunately.
11: Well, there you go. And I've been taking self-defense for about 20 years.
0: Yeah.
11: So I started with jiu-jitsu, and then I'm now taking kung fu.
0: Fantastic.
11: And my instructor used to be under the Shaolin monks for 25 years.
0: Wow. Wow. So you're getting
11: and
0: the real deal.
11: They punch trees.
0: Yes.
11: But he shows us very practical things that you're going to need on a day-to-day basis.
0: Right.
11: And I've actually used it over the years.
0: Well, that's, well, you know, I hope that no one has to use it, but at the same time, it's a good skill to have, because you just never know. And it's like our sensei tells us, you know, and when we're teaching people self-defense, the whole idea is you're not learning it to pound someone into the ground. You're learning it so that you can disable someone and then turn around and run away. That's essentially
11: what
0: it is.
11: Break the hold, basically. Yeah. Break the hold.
0: Yeah. And just get away. Yeah. You're not there to
11: Even one time I was on a very busy OC bus, okay? And it was a regular route and it was jam-packed. I got in, and the only seat that was left was just after the courtesy seat that turned sideways. It was one two-seater there. So I sat down in the winter. I got my long coat on, my boots on. A man gets on and sits down beside me. We're starting into the ride, and about 3-5 minutes into the ride, he's now putting his hand down my boot and assaulting me and squeezing my leg. So we were told, bring attention. You don't just...
0: You have to say something.
11: So I put my hand down and brought his hand out with mine.
0: Yeah.
11: I put it on my knee and just pretended I was going along. And then I took and ripped his baby finger back and yelled out, fire, stop the bus. The guy is assaulting me. He cannot run anywhere because everybody's standing up in the aisle.
0: Yeah.
11: So he said, unfortunately, we're going to be late. We have to wait for the supervisor to come. And he apologized to the passengers, and they clapped.
0: That's fantastic.
11: So it can happen anywhere.
0: Oh, absolutely.
11: Yeah. Yeah. Anyways, right. Okay, that's good to know. Okay. So I'll just reposition how...
0: That's right.
11: Don't bring groceries or anything in with you.
0: That's right.
11: Okay, that's good. Okay, thank you.
0: You're very welcome. Take care. Bye now. We're going to take a small break and come back with your calls and questions. You're listening to House Calls. Dr. Barry Dworkin, back in just a couple of minutes.
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0: Welcome back. 521-TALK, 521-8255, star 580 on Bell Mobility, 1-800-580-2372 is our message board and long distance number, and we're going to speak to Daryl in Canada. Hi, Daryl.
26: Hi.
0: Hi.
26: Doctor, I have a sharp pain on the inside of my right knee based on movement.
0: Okay.
26: And I've had it for a couple of weeks now, and I was thinking of dropping into a clinic. I don't have a family doctor.
0: Sure.
26: But I suspect they're just going to say rest is what I need and just stay inactive.
0: It depends on the, first of all, the degree of pain, the mechanism of injury, whether you've ever had this before. Because if it's on the side of your knee on the inside, mm-hmm. there are several structures that can be doing that. Now, to pinpoint it even further, when you say on the side of your knee, does it run along, like up and down along the side of your knee, or is there one specific point that hurts the most?
26: There's one specific point that hurts the most.
0: Okay. And if you were to use sort of if you run your hand down the side of the knee, you'll find there's like a little divot, right?
26: Yep.
0: As you go, and that divot is the knee joint itself. And then above yep. and below that are the upper and lower part of the leg bones, the femur and the tibia, where a ligament will run to provide stability. It's called the medial collateral ligament. It runs along the side of that knee to provide stability so that okay. your knee doesn't bow, you know, side to side. But where the pain is localized helps us determine if that is involved. Typically, what happens when that ligament is damaged, the pain runs up and down that side of the leg. There can be some pinpoint tenderness. But if the pain is in the little divot area itself, that can be the joint that's causing some difficulty. So when you're feeling it, where do you feel that pain?
26: It's probably about maybe a half an inch below the divot.
0: Okay. So there may be a ligament. Now, was there an injury? You said this has been 2 weeks, right?
26: Right.
0: Do you remember anything 2 weeks ago that may have happened? Anything you were doing, any stresses on the knee, any different movements that typically you don't do with that leg?
26: No, I don't remember anything, but I do have, you know, my arthritis in the knee. I think it was second degree last time they checked.
0: Okay.
26: And it's been a bad knee for, you know, years and years and years.
0: So typically what I would, now, is it, before I get to that, is it impacting your ability to function? When you're walking, do you find that it makes things more difficult for you?
26: Yes. Okay. Yeah, it hurts when I walk, and I play pickleball. I've stopped playing now, so it's affecting, okay. You know, I'm not doing any activity.
0: Okay, so that makes things more involved. If there's a reduction in function, then there are several things that need to follow from that. So typically what we would do first after examining the knee, you would do an X-ray to look at the bones, because if you had moderate osteoarthritis already that may have worsened and you may be getting some bone-on-bone type of movement in the knee itself that's causing some pain.
26: Okay.
0: The other is an ultrasound of the knee, and the ultrasound will look at the soft tissue. So it'll look at the ligaments. So it'll look at the medial collateral ligament. It can sometimes even see if there's been some meniscal damage or the cartilage damage within the knee. So those are the two things that are done, because those can be done relatively quickly. That being said, if it shows that there's severe arthritis in your knee and you are having functional compromise where you can't, you know, you now can't participate in the sports that you want to do, your quality of life is diminished, then a referral would be made with that X-ray to the Hip and Knee Joint Assessment Center. And they would evaluate the knee, determining if you frankly need a knee replacement or if there are physiotherapy or other things, injections, cortisone shots, things like that, that can be helpful to reduce that pain. But ultimately, a diagnosis is required first. So the issue, by doing that ultrasound and X-ray, that usually I'd say about 80 to 90% of the time will identify the problem. If it's typically what happens is that if there is some damage to the cartilage, the radiologist will say recommend MRI for further evaluation of degree of damage, because the ultrasound can show you grossly if there's damage, but the resolution of the image is much better with the MRI.
26: Right.
0: So there's different steps that are done according to what the findings are. Now, you can also go to, you may want to look this up, but there are some sports medicine centers, and sports medicine specialists are family doctors. Sometimes they want a referral. Other times they'll see patients just like other family doctors do. So you may want to call the sports medicine center and see if they can see you. That may expedite things. Otherwise, you can go to an urgent care center and they can also order that stuff for you. So, but that's the approach I would take, especially if there's that degree of functional compromise. It's not normal. I know knees very well. I've had 7 knee surgeries myself with a partial knee replacement having to be revised 3 times in 1 year. So I know what this is about. And so, and I couldn't do my karate anymore, or cycle. So I completely understand when you have a reduction in your ability to enjoy your life, that needs to be evaluated and not just be said, oh, you know, this is just take some medication and make the pain go away. There's probably some structural damage that is now worsened. And it's a progression, right? Osteoarthritis is a progressive thing. It's a wear and tear. You don't necessarily have to be doing things harshly to the knee. It's just using the knee all the time, and that bone is always rubbing, right? The cartilage is always degrading, and there comes a point where it just gives out and you get these symptoms.
26: Okay. Now, when you say urgent care center, is that just like a walk-in clinic?
0: Yeah. Yeah.
26: Okay. Perfect. Thank you very much.
0: You're very welcome, Daryl.
26: Bye.
0: Bye-bye now. 521-TALK, 521-8255, star 580 on Bell Mobility, 1-800-580-2372. Is our long distance and message board number. And we're going to go to line 2 and speak to Trevor in Ottawa. Hi, Trevor.
3: Hi, Doc. How are you?
0: I'm good. How are you?
3: Enjoying the sun. Trying to, anyway.
0: Okay.
3: I called my dermatologist this week, and of course, she's on holiday, so she's out in the sun.
0: Okay.
3: My question to you is, I've been getting a lot of different answers from different people. The SPF 30 was marked on this sunscreen, but at the bottom of it, I noticed that it expired in February.
0: Right.
3: I guess that's why I got it on sale.
0: I guess so.
3: So does it diminish over time, or once that date is gone, that's it, you chuck it?
0: Well, it's probably diminished. It's probably not useless, but what the way sunscreens work is the difference between sunscreen and sunblock. It has to do with the chemical components within each. So if we deal with sunscreens, the reason why sunscreens can help is that the chemical compounds in the sunscreen absorb the ultraviolet light and use the energy from that ultraviolet light to be turned from one chemical compound into another. So in effect, there's a chemical reaction going on your skin, not harmful, but it's taking the energy away from the ultraviolet light and converting it to something more useful by converting it into a different compound. And so that ultraviolet light doesn't really reach the skin or cause damage because it's getting used up before it gets there. So that's how sunscreens essentially work. Then you have sunblocks. Sunblocks reflect ultraviolet light. So that's the zinc oxide or silicon dioxide compounds that you'll see where it used to be where it was pasty stuff. You know the pasty stuff people put on their noses and things?
3: Yes.
0: That's the sunblock. And that completely blocks ultraviolet light if it's covering your skin and protects you from sunburn. Now, it's very unsightly if you walk around looking like a ghost.
3: So
0: people wouldn't use it. But now they do have either combinations of sunscreen sunblock or sunblocks that are more transparent but still do the same job at reflecting that ultraviolet light. So the issue of expiry dates means that the chemical reaction may not be as robust. So you may not get the same level of protection because of either a breakdown of the chemical constituents or less concentration over time. So probably better to get a fresh bottle and use that instead of the expired one, because part of the problem is we don't know, you know, the duration,
3: what the
0: effect of this is, and you really don't want to have to find out the hard way.
3: I've already had Mohs surgery, so.
0: So I think it's probably good to splurge a little bit. And SPF 30 is fine. You don't have to get 50 or 60. And the reason is that you can reapply it and it'll continue to protect you. The difference in ultraviolet protection, although we go 30 to 60, well, it must be twice as effective. That's not the case. The SPF 30 usually protects between 97 or 98% of all ultraviolet light, so it helps convert that. When you go to the 60, it's 99%. So it really is not a huge difference in percentage when you do that. So it's more marketing. I think it's a bit more expensive if you buy the greater SPF numbers. So 30 is perfectly fine. Most dermatologists will recommend 30. If you get a sale, you know, and it's not expired and it's an SPF 50, sure. But otherwise,
3: I didn't know the stuff expired. I wasn't aware of it at all.
0: And I think it's for the same reason batteries expire, right? They start fully charged and over time they expire after a time because there's chemical breakdown. So but that's what I would recommend. I think that if it's expiring or expired, yeah, probably better just to get a new bottle.
3: Okay, I think that's what I'll do. And I heard Rodney Dangerfield last night do a doctor joke.
0: Oh, he did? Okay.
3: Yeah, he says, he asked his doctor, he says, "Doc, you know, I think I'd like a second opinion." The doctor turned around and looked at him. He says, "Well, you're ugly too."
0: Yeah, I heard that one too.
3: thanks, Doc.
0: All right, take it easy, Trevor.
3: Right, bye.
0: Bye-bye now. We're going to take a small break and some questions on the message board. So we're going to get to those. I'm Dr. Barry Dworkin. You're listening to House Calls. Back in just a couple of minutes.
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33: And now the forecast from the AM 800 Weather Center. The high reaching 28, feeling like 31 or 88 Fahrenheit under a mix of sun and cloud this afternoon. Then mainly cloudy with a 60% chance of showers late this evening into the overnight with risk of a thunderstorm. Down to 21 or 70 for the low. Clouds to start tomorrow with scattered showers early in the morning with risk of a thunderstorm. Then becoming a mixed sky in the afternoon. The high 27, feeling like 35 or 95.
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0: Welcome back. And I want to quickly get to, before I get to Josh in Ottawa, Roberta Hinterberg said she had carpal tunnel surgery. She's being seen after 2 weeks this Wednesday. Yesterday scratched off an itchy area of dead skin and cut off the top part of the plastic stitch that was poking into my hand. The stitch is still intact. Worried that the stitch is healing into the hand, I'm using polysporin. And it's open to the air. Do you think the stitch will get dug out, then a Band-Aid, re-sewn, or left to heal another week? Typically what will happen is if it's been already several weeks, there's a special suture removal tool, has a little hook on it that hooks under the loop of the stitch. And if it's visible, they'll tend to pull the stitch up a little bit and snip that and take that out if it's not an absorbable suture. Or what they can do is they can revise it so they can, the stitch is just at the level of that, the top of the skin. They may make a small little tiny incision just to get to the stitch and take that out. But you won't have to get things re-sewn. It should heal up very well. It's been 2 weeks, so most of the skin is together after 2 weeks. And it does happen sometimes that a stitch gets stuck, but they're not difficult to remove. They have the special tools to do that, especially since you'll likely be seeing a plastic surgeon for that. They have all the equipment that can do that for you. And then the last person says, my name is Munir, and my question is, my right hand ring finger, when I get up in the morning, it locks. It's been happening for the last 2 months. What's my advice on this? If it's locking, you might have something called a trigger finger. That's when a small loop of tissue is not allowing the tendon that controls your finger to move freely. Sometimes the tendon has a tiny cyst on it. Ultimately, you want to see your physician if it's a trigger finger. A trigger finger is that the finger is bent, and then if you create enough force, it all of a sudden snaps open, it extends out, and that's what's called the trigger. It's a very quick movement. And so that is treated usually by referral to a plastic surgeon. Sometimes they'll inject a steroid to reduce some of the inflammation, but if that's not working, they'll do some minor surgery to release that so that the finger freely moves again. The tendon is not trapped. We're going to go to Josh in Ottawa and say hello to Josh. Hi, Josh.
8: Hi, Dr. Dworkin. It's a pleasure to talk to you. And
0: thank you.
8: And a long time listener.
0: Oh, thank you. Thank you.
8: Two matters. One, are you aware of any delay issue with ultrasound centers in Ottawa?
0: So there.
8: Go
0: ahead.
8: And as a background, the info to that question is that I had an ultrasound done on July 6th.
0: Yeah.
8: I was told it would be ready in a week, and it's now over 3 weeks. I have called them up once, and they have said we will talk to the fax department or something like that. And what they have basically, and I'm following them on the app.
0: Yeah.
8: To see if the results are there. But it's not available after 3 weeks.
0: So was this done at the hospital or done in one of the centers around town?
8: It was done at the Canadian Care Ultrasound Center in Kanata.
0: Okay, so did they say, have you called them to ask if they have provided the interpretation of the ultrasound to the physician?
8: I asked them, they haven't, and I actually called my clinic, family doctor's office,
0: right,
8: and they said they haven't received it either. And only after that, I actually called this Canadian Care.
0: Right, and they said they haven't sent it yet.
8: Correct.
0: Wow.
8: They said they are running. They are running behind. They're busy. But I have never had such issue.
0: Yeah,
8: with
0: 3 weeks is a long time to wait for an ultrasound report. Either they have a shortage of radiologists to read them, but that's a long. I agree with it. That's a long time. Typically, what we tend to see with ultrasounds in terms of turnaround time is within 2 or 3 days, 4 days at the most. We tend to get a result back after it's been done. So something must be amiss at that center where it's been 3 weeks. Either they're saying that and we don't know, but either they have not had enough staff there to read the ultrasounds, or they forgot to do it. Really, there's one of two answers. So whether they forgot to do it or don't have enough staff, 3 weeks is a long time. I would definitely call them up, or even have, a family doctor's office can also call them and say, we're waiting for this result. But ultimately, if you call them directly and just say, why is it taking that long? Please send the result to my physician's office. They will hopefully do that, because that is, you're right, it's a long time. I can't explain why it took that long. It should not take that long for an ultrasound.
8: So you haven't heard it from anybody else on this?
0: No, it's something that shouldn't really happen, right? So our experience is that the tendency is that it is usually about 3 or 4 days. And what happens too is that sometimes patients will call our office and say, I haven't received the result yet. The way I approach things is that I will send the results to my patients once I receive them. So if I haven't received it yet and I'm trying to follow up on things and I go, why is this not here yet? I'll sometimes ask the staff to call the ultrasound place or the radiology center to find out what's going on. Or sometimes the patients will send a message to us saying, I haven't heard anything yet. And we'll look it up and say, yeah, we haven't received anything yet. And that sort of gets the ball rolling too, to find out what's gone on. But it is atypical. That should not be happening. 3 weeks for an ultrasound is a long time to wait for an ultrasound result.
8: Is it part of the procedure that the doctor's office can also call them to put a bit of extra focus?
0: Yeah, usually when the patient calls, you have to remember that hundreds of ultrasounds are ordered, and it's physically impossible to follow up on all of those with all the radiology centers. There has to be some goodwill on the part of the radiology centers to send us those results. And if the patient will call us and help us keep track, that's helpful too, because patients are responsible for their health as well. And so if they are waiting, and they can simply call the office and say and flag it, and that way it makes us aware that it hasn't come in yet.
8: Okay, this was related to a tumor, investigating a tumor.
0: Right.
8: Urine test was done, and it was negative.
0: Right.
8: Is the urine test on its own sufficient enough for calling it if it is cancerous or not?
0: So if you're looking at a potential bladder tumor, and you're doing a urine cytology where you're looking at the cells in the urine itself, that usually is very helpful in determining if there is a particular cancer. Other things that are helpful too is direct visualization. So if there's suspicion of a bladder tumor, there'll be a referral made anyway to a urologist, because you can't just depend on the urine itself. If it shows something, great. I mean, great in terms of a diagnosis. But if it doesn't show something, but you still have something there on the ultrasound, if the ultrasound shows something, then that needs to be visualized and a biopsy done. And usually you'll send that patient to a urologist who'll do a scope cystoscopy and evaluate the area and take samples of that to send to pathology. Sorry to Megan, who called. Unfortunately, it's a bit too late to call. We only got a minute left to the show. You can call again next week. I'll be back next week with another edition. Thanks to all their callers. And the questions that you're asking, I don't mean to cut people off, but the news is coming up and I have to stick to the time. You've been listening to House Calls on News Talk 580 CFRA here in Ottawa. Thanks to Stephen Ellsworth for producing the show. We'll be back again next week. Have a great week.
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0: overturned off Liberty Island, killing a mother and child and injuring a number of others.
1: We know that 14 people were on that boat and somehow it capsized. They're trying to still figure out how. It's not clear at this hour if the two killed were mother and child. They were rushed to NYU Langone, Brooklyn in critical condition before being pronounced dead. 12 other people were rescued from the water. They were rushed to nearby hospitals.
0: That was ABC's Ashanti Lon reporting. Iranian officials speaking out as negotiations over the Strait of Hormuz continue this weekend.
2: An Iranian official says Tehran is close to an agreement with Oman aimed at securing shipping through the Strait of Hormuz, but says any deal is depending on the U.S. changing its behavior before the strait fully reopens.
0: That was ABC's Allison Kosick reporting. And due to previously committed plans in Italy, Prime Minister Mark Carney will be working reduced hours for a week starting tomorrow. Still, his office says Carney will keep his eyes on several government priorities, including trade negotiations with the United States. The Prime Minister's office says the Ethics Commissioner has not identified any concerns or inconsistencies with his upcoming reduced schedule. This is the Canadian Press. In sports, the National Bank Open continues in Toronto and Montreal today. Leila Fernandez of Laval, Quebec plays Japan's Naomi Osaka in tonight's featured match at Toronto Sobeys Stadium. Alexandra Ayala plays 12th-seeded Belinda Bencic of Switzerland in another round of 16 match as well. In Montreal, defending champion Ben Shelton plays Juan Fonseca in one of the featured NBO men's matches. Bo Hostler and Michael Brennan are tied for the lead at the Wyndham Championship with nothing less than a spot in the PGA Tour postseason at stake in today's final round. It's the final event of the regular season and the top 70 in the FedEx Cup advance. Hostler needs to win to reach the playoffs. Brennan shot a 63 and can advance with a tie for second. And the Carolina Panthers signed Kyle Trask as a third quarterback today, with Hall of Fame game hero Haynes King expected to miss time with a hamstring injury. Trask gives the Panthers a third QB behind starter Bryce Young and backup Kenny Pickett. From the Canadian Press, I'm David Augustine.
3: When was the last time you had an A-team sighting? It could be today.
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7: And now the forecast from the AM 800 Weather Center. A mix of sun and cloud this afternoon, the daytime high reaching 28, feeling like 31 or 88 Fahrenheit. This evening, mainly cloudy, 60% chance of showers late into the overnight with risk of a thunderstorm, down to 21 or 70. Tomorrow, cloudy with scattered showers early in the morning with risk of a thunderstorm, then becoming a mix of sun and cloud in the afternoon, the high reaching 27, feeling like 35 or 95.
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2: And Mike Kaycook from The Morning Drive. And we are here to talk fitness once again on AM 800. 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And they are open all the time, 7 days a week, Howard, three blocks north of the expressway. And if you want to give them a call later on, 966-9603. Good morning.
3: Good morning, Mike.
2: Well, let's talk about the fitness trends, the fitness crazes right now. What are people coming into your store and asking about?
3: You know, Mike, one of the big things we've watched grow over the last, you know, couple of years was steppers. We talked about this a long time ago. Speaking of which, this is almost 9 years now that we've done this show.
2: Wow.
3: We started this show back in 07, 08, so think how long that's
2: been. And it's amazing that we still look the same from using your equipment.
3: It's exactly what we're preaching on here. The step was something like a step machine was something that was obsolete. Ellipticals had kind of killed that whole market out. For years, people would walk in and buy an elliptical and they wanted nothing to do with step machines. And rightfully so. They were, you know, they're a tough workout. Most people couldn't keep up to the motion. What they've done now, and 3 years ago when I said they're going to bring this back and re-innovate it, they have. And they've done a great job. So what they've done now, on the old style stepper, your feet would have to kind of keep up to the step. And you'd end up seeing people do these like little choppy, you know, 6-inch, 4-inch steps versus a full 7-inch step, kind of holding on and for their life on the handlebars, almost bent over like in a shopping cart position. Now that they've redesigned this, it's a full deep step and there's resistance against your step. So you're not trying to keep up, but you're actually using the leg muscles, the hamstrings and the glutes to compress your foot downwards. It's really smooth and they add a little arc to it. So the ergonomics have changed dramatically on how you use these. Go ahead.
2: You know where I see these a lot and have, you know, even I guess before they made their comeback, I remember Isaiah Thomas using one in the NBA Finals when he hurt an ankle, and I see a lot of guys in the NFL using these on the sidelines. Awesome. Now, I imagine they're not using this, you know, to lose weight or whatever, like we're going to use it, but obviously there is some benefit for top athletes and for all of us.
3: Absolutely. The ergonomics on it are fantastic now. They're not the old stepper, like where you just like have all the wrong things going on. And yes, it was a good workout. And, you know, I'm not going to hear the debate that it didn't burn calories. It did. But the way that they've innovated that and changed the dynamics in the way your body uses it is fantastic. And you're going to find with these new steppers, there's three things that people really love. One, they eat up a lot less real estate in your home. So ellipticals, that was one of the downfalls. Unless you bought a proper 20-inch stride, most ellipticals you're going to be eating up at least 6 feet by 7 feet in length by about maybe 3 to 4 feet in width. Yeah, there's space in your home for that. I get it. And it still is. But a lot of people walk in, they're like, that's just a lot. A stepper only eats up like maybe 3 to 4 feet in length. And you're taking up maybe 2.5 feet in width. They're very quiet. They're very user-friendly. There's not much you have to go through in a learning curve where sometimes the elliptical, it's not, again, not that they're bad. They're a fantastic piece. But you get a new user on it, and they're going backwards. They're not sure. It feels awkward. It's not as natural as just moving your legs up and down in that striding-type motion. So that's really taken off, I've watched in this last year, and which is good. I'm glad to see a new product come out that people can get on and really pick up on fast and not struggle to go through any type of learning curve on it.
2: Now, they look about the same? Like, is it look like we're going up a set of stairs like the old ones?
3: Oh, you're thinking of a gauntlet, which...
2: Oh, that's different.
3: Yeah, that's okay. But that we have those now, too. And that was going to lead that into... Regardless, that gauntlet is the one that's like an escalator where you're actually climbing physical stairs. The problem we had for the longest time, people would come in and say, that's my favorite machine. I love using that at the health club. I want a gauntlet in my home. They're massive. I couldn't get them in people's doors. Mm. And they're loud. So we had three problems. Height. Most people are going to end up eating their roof because it's just going to jack them.
2: Oh, yeah, that's
3: right?
2: True, yeah.
3: They're going to be up there. Two is the width. How do I get it through your door? And they don't come apart. They're like a solid weld box. And three, it's a loud, chunky type machine from the chain. Well, they've gotten smart. They've compressed it way smaller, a lot lower step up. And yes, it still kind of gives you enough to feel like the gym. Is it going to feel just like that monster you're using at the gym? No, it's not. I'm not going to kid anybody. how much of a percentage. Probably like you'll get 90% of the feel what you're at a health club. But it's still quality and it's still, you know, all there. The workload's still just as tough. They just had to compress it to get in your house. So we've brought those back in, which goes hand in hand back to the old steppers where they're just like two little steps, is the ones I'm describing to you, and your feet would be on it. And they just had like two rails that wrapped around. Now they have arms that move so you can incorporate your upper body with your feet. What's really trending on this too, Mike, is you'll see a lot of advertisements on the infomercials for like that max, you know, the whole 15 minutes a day, which we know, you know, is really 15 minutes of hanging clothes on and about, you know, 2 hours of use after that. The real products that are out there that are designed properly, that have proper warranties, proper ergonomics, they will last the test of time. And I've seen it over and over again. The other stuff is what it is. So, but that's fluffed the market. It's brought a lot of, you know, a lot of excitement back into the market for someone that's looking for a cardio piece of equipment that they can still use properly in their home without paying huge money and eating up a lot of real estate.
2: Mm-hmm. All right, you're listening to Get Fit here on AM 800. Mike Kaycook from The Morning Drive and Mike Yawarski from Finer Fitness is our guest this half hour. And you can find Finer Fitness, they're on Howard Avenue, three blocks north of the expressway. Finerfitness.ca is their website for all their contact information. You've been at this location now for a long time.
3: Yeah.
2: Well, I think the 9 years at least we've been doing this show.
3: Oh, yeah, and before that. So, I mean, I started my business in 91. So it's going on 26 years.
2: That's great. Yeah. Now, getting back to the infomercials that you talked about, you know, they're everywhere on TV. We have so many channels now and pop-up ads that come up on web pages and stuff like that. Do you get a lot of people that are coming in and saying, oh, I saw this thing and it says I can, you know, lose a pound a day if I just work out for 10 minutes on this thing? Is that true? Do you carry it? Are you able to steer us towards a piece of equipment that maybe is similar to what we saw in the infomercial but actually works?
3: Every day. Every day we get that. If it's not someone walking and they're calling. I mean, the commercials are done very cleverly, and it's done to spark your emotion.
2: I always wonder why these people are working out. Look in great shape.
3: They're in fantastic
2: shape. Couch, take a nap. You look good.
3: The 56-year-old grandmother that everyone, I mean, people would mention that to this day in that store. But the reality of it is, yeah, they're sitting there for whatever reasons. Their pants aren't fitting right. They're not comfortable. They act on that emotion. So they want to find out more about the product. You know, with Bowflex was a perfect example of the tread climber. You know, in all honesty, it was a really hard product for most people to use and operate. And we had a lot of failures when we brought these first in. We can bring a lot of that stuff in. If it starts causing us grief, we're not going to carry it.
2: Yeah, it's going to cause more problems and phone calls.
3: Who wants that?
2: So things for you, right?
3: Yeah. So, like, you know, there's nowhere to try it. So we still get people saying, you know, I really want to try this product. And the way we can describe it is your feet naturally don't go up and down at the same time. You've got like a 2.5-inch track that you can barely get your foot on. It just doesn't work. Like ergonomically, it's not there. It makes it really complicated, especially for someone that's not familiar with any type of fitness equipment and maybe coordination levels aren't going to flow as naturally as you'd want them to. That product just is a nightmare. You're begging for injury. So if you come in and you talk about that stuff with us, you know, there's probably just an ellipticals, 15 or 20 of them for you to try. There's, you know, 7 or 8 different steppers. There's different bikes. There's everything you could possibly want to try it. You can touch it, feel it, see it, make sure it fits your body, sizes into your use, maybe your family's use, because there's going to be different sizes. Those are all the things that have to be taken into a factor to using a piece of proper fitness equipment.
2: So when we come in to take a look at what you have at Finer Fitness, you know, wear our shorts, our workout clothes, our running shoes, so we can give it a try while we're there.
3: Leg warmers, headband, weave.
2: Everything, yes. Rest bands, all that stuff.
3: Yeah, you know, here's the thing. Most people walk in, they're kind of nervous to try this stuff, and I get it. No one wants to go into a store and start physically trying fitness equipment, right? But I suggest at least stepping on it for 20 seconds. You'll get a feel for it. And if you have an injury, you're going to determine if that works against you. If it bothers you in 20 seconds, you're going to hate it in 35 minutes. So the reality that you have to try this stuff is very much there. Like, you can't escape it. If you buy something online and it doesn't work, that's a big piece of shit back with a big cost on top of it. So you got to feel the stuff out. Buy it local. And I tell people all the time, make sure that you can get service to your home. Make sure you got someone that can back you up in understanding the product if you're not sure how to work something, and you're confident and comfortable when you purchase this, not just on a whim.
2: Yeah, and speaking of buying local and dealing with a local company that is here in Windsor, that you do offer delivery and installation.
3: Yeah, Mike, on most of our products, and almost 80% of our products on our home gyms, on our bikes, on our treadmills. On the bikes and treadmills, if you're in Windsor, Tecumseh, LaSalle, 95% of them are free setup and delivery. So there's the odd one that maybe there might be a $25 charge to because it takes four guys instead of two. So, and there is stuff that weighs that much. On the gyms, it's roughly about $65, which realistically for a 3 to 4 hour job when these guys install that, it's a joke.
2: And that's something you want installed correctly because there's a lot of moving parts to that, a lot of screws and nuts and bolts that we're going to be sitting there probably our entire weekend. So it's probably worth the extra 50, 60, 65 bucks to get someone to do it and do it right.
3: Absolutely. It's not worth the extra curse words. And, the reality of it, you can do them. It just takes a lot longer and a lot more patience level than most people want. For that money, point, tell us where you want it. You come downstairs or upstairs or wherever you've put this, and you just use it. It's that simple.
2: Yeah, you're ready to go. Okay, it's Get Fit here on AM 800. Mike Kaycook with Mike Uwarski from Finer Fitness, again on Howard Avenue, three blocks north of the expressway, so easily accessible from all parts of the city and the county. Finerfitness.ca for store hours and phone numbers and contact information. And we are here talking fitness once again on AM 800. And, we talked about the infomercials and the promises. Well, there's a lot of people out there that want to lose a few pounds. You said earlier in the show that, the pants aren't fitting quite right. Things are a little tight. What do you recommend for people? They come into your store. Listen, I got to lose 10, 20 pounds. I don't know what exactly I want. What do you tell those people?
3: I mean, the reality of this, no matter what, is one, stop eating so much, and two, start moving, right? So we know that combination has to exist. The reality of you finding the right piece, though, and you're not sure, you have to try it. There's just no getting around it. You're not going to know if you like a spin bike. You're not going to know if you like a step mill. You're not going to know if you like the treadmill until you at least try it. And then you have to be able to decide, will this fit in my home? Is it going to hamper my lifestyle? Or is it going to, all that back-end dynamics has to take place. It's your place. When you start using this, whatever bothers you, like I said, within 20 seconds, you're going to hate it 30 minutes into it. And you'll make excuses not to use the equipment then. And that's where the age-old, hanging clothes on it. Well, some people have just bought things on a whim. They had 2-3 weeks of use out of it, and they're like, I'm bored of this. You don't want that. You want to be able to keep this thing for the rest of your life and be able to use it for as long as you possibly can without any headache or hassle. You know this with your elliptical, right? It's probably still running to this day, no problem.
2: That's great, yeah.
3: Never had to call me.
2: Man, that's 7-8 years now probably this thing has been going. Now, what about people who are trying to decide between a gym membership and joining one of the local gyms and coming in and maybe building their own home gym? What can you recommend for them to make that decision? Or maybe some people have both. They have a membership. They like to go there to the gym on certain days when they have more time, and sometimes they want to work out at home. Is it possible to put together a kind of a mini gym where we hit all aspects of our workout?
3: It is. We see it all the time. And there is, to answer your question, there's people that buy stuff for their home and still have a gym membership, a health club membership. And there's also people that just like don't want no part of a gym. And I just want to work out. I don't want the social aspect. This is my air. It's my germs. It's my music. There's many aspects of having things at home. Motivation is something that no matter what you buy, it's on you. So it doesn't matter if I provide equipment or they provide a health club. One way or the other, you're going to want to have to use this product to benefit your lifestyle.
2: Is there a piece of equipment where you get somebody who comes in and says, listen, I've never worked out before. I don't really enjoy working out that much. Is there a piece of equipment that maybe they'll like more than something else if we don't enjoy exercising?
3: Treadmill. Everyone's naturally born to walk, right? And it's so underrated to go for a simple walk for 35 minutes, if you can, every day. Park it in front of a TV, zone out. You don't feel like a gerbil on the thing. The neighbor's dogs aren't trying to bite your ankles. You're not falling down and baking your hip on ice. Like all that stuff, as we get older and as people just like, I don't want to do a whole lot of hopping around. I just want to get some basic exercise, walk. And treadmills fold up these days. They're low maintenance on the bulk of the ones that are out there if you buy them right. In the installation, like I said, we do. So you got no really excuses. And once you start walking, you build it in your routine, it just becomes second nature. So it's not that difficult.
2: Yeah, so even if we don't have a lot of space in our basement or family room, bedroom, wherever, we can get one that kind of tucks into the corner after we're done with it.
3: Yeah, they do to most extents. I don't want to overrate this, Mike, because they fold up pretty good. The ones that fold down absolutely suck. Like, I would not recommend them at all. They're just horrible.
2: There's too many problems doing that?
3: Yeah, there's two things that happen. One, the secondary joint when you walk on it always lets loose, so you're always going to get this clunking noise. It's just not there. And two, they're too small. You need enough room for the gait, your feet to open up, your stride. If you start getting into too small of a deck, like even at your height, you're almost going to be off the back roller. So that's at a minimal walk. Mm-hmm. At something decent paced, you're going to be right off. You need somewhere between a 58 and 60-inch deck in length and at least 20 inches wide. That gives people enough room to move around comfortably and safely on the product without having to worry, if I step off just that little smidge, am I eating, you know, the back end of this machine? So you really want to have that length. Don't sell yourself short and say, I need something that compact. If you do, then let's go to a bike, because you know, these days, recumbent bikes, you sit back in them. They're great for people that can't hurdle things with their legs. It's got back support. And that's quiet. It's easy. You're going to move your legs around. You're still going to get your cardiovascular system working. It's a real easy way to go. And that doesn't take up a lot of, you know, space at all.
2: Okay, those bikes that were kind of low to the ground and our feet are out, straight out with the pedals at the end?
3: Yep. Your feet usually are on like a straight out or kind of on a semi-incline. The beauty on those, Mike, especially with, I find, seniors, they can get in and out of them very safely. There's not a balance factor required where you're trying to hurdle your leg over something and step on a small pedal. They're the right way to go moving forward in just general exercise. Even for males, like the seats that they make on a regular upright bike are not comfortable for guys. You know, just, unless you buy those big Whopper pancake-looking ones, they're not there.
2: Yeah.
3: So, you know, you got to find something that's going to work. If it feels like a cinder block, you're not staying on it.
2: Yeah, because you're going to be on it for at least, what, half hour, 35
3: Minimum,
2: minutes,
3: yeah.
2: Right, to see the results that you want
3: and
2: to see.
3: And maybe every day.
2: Yeah, that's true. All right, Get Fit here on AM 800. Mike Kaycook and Mike Yaworsky from Finer Fitness here this half hour. They are on Howard Avenue, three blocks north of the expressway, finerfitness.ca, the website to go to find out more information. And, you know, that's one of the great things, too. You know, you mentioned how safety comes into it. You know, going for a walk at night or when it's icy or when it's too hot. I mean, when you have this equipment, whether it be a treadmill, elliptical, whatever, in the comfort of your own home, you're controlling the climate. You're not in any danger from dogs or other people or whatever the elements. That's what's the big benefit. It takes the excuse out of going for your walk or run.
3: And if you park it somewhere where you're going to be anyway, so if you're going to sit there and sit on the couch and eat snack, start eating Doritos and Haagen-Dazs, what we always say, why not just walk? You'd be shocked how fast 35 minutes goes by if you're just watching your TV. You're going to do it anyway.
2: Yeah, it's 1 half-hour sitcom or whatever you want to watch, and it's done, right?
3: Yeah, and you don't have to, like, start power walking where those guys almost waddle and they got the... You know what I mean? You just got to walk.
2: Yeah.
3: And, you know, keep up an okay pace. Go see a doctor. He's going to tell you where he wants you to be at anyway for, you know, if you have some sort of an injury or, for that matter, maybe heart problems. Ask the doctor regardless. But walking's so beneficial, and you're going to do it one way or the other. So if you park it in front of that area, you're going to probably use it. Or if you have a dedicated space where you know you can go and enjoy it, don't put it in the worst part of your basement where there's spiders coming down from this. Like, you're just not going to probably want to go there, you know? People say that all the time. I'm like, where's your fitness equipment? You know, I don't use it. Well, where is it? It's over there.
2: Yeah, you look, behind the paint cans.
3: Looks out of a scene of Paranormal Experience. I don't even go near it.
2: Yeah.
3: Know? So, yeah, the reality is put it somewhere where you're going to enjoy it. Use it. And you'll be shocked how fast you'll get in that routine and almost look forward to it.
2: Do you get a lot of people coming in for treadmills that want to run on the treadmills? Because there's so many runs now, 5Ks, or we got, you know, the Free Press Marathon in the fall, and it seems like more and more people are getting involved in these. Can we properly train for a marathon on a treadmill?
3: Yes, you know, we see people all the time walk in and they use it in their down season or, you know, when they can't get outside or whatever the case may be. But yeah, absolutely. People that are buying a product are in a different category of, like, let's call it me and you users, the guys that just got to stay healthy. The doctor's wrote, he's read you the right act, and he says, look, start doing something, start walking. That's where most, you know, general exercise comes in. Someone walks in and says, look, I'm running 5K, the wife's running 10K. You're going to step it up. Like, you're going to definitely buy a bigger tool for that job. You have to buy a better product where that belt's not going to slip and slide and make you feel unsafe on it. You're not spraying a ton of chemicals to keep the belt lubricated all the time. You're not trying to track the belt, because that's the big problem where it's shifting from side to side. You know, number one complaint we'll hear from people that walk in, they bought a department store product or a big box store product. They're like, my wife's running on it and she constantly is complaining that it feels like it's going to slip. The belt's stuttering. What that is, it's not always a belt tracking issue. The motor doesn't have enough torque to move your body weight, even your wife's. And they're like, well, I paid, you know, $3,000 for this thing. No, it doesn't work like that. The reality of a nice low RPM, not horsepower, and I can't stress this. You've heard me say this for years on the show, not horsepower, because that's the game. They're going to put out 3-horsepower motor. That's a farce. We have motors that are in our store that say 3-horsepower, and they run at 6,800 RPMs. Way too hot. Low RPM motor. It's very important for people to know this when they buy a treadmill. If you're going to run on a treadmill, no higher than 4,200 RPMs. No higher than 4,200 RPMs. I cannot stress it enough. You'll burn out the motors. It's going to slip. You're going to feel like you're falling all the time. Mm. For someone that just wants to walk, no higher than 5,000 RPMs. That's the max. So if you're buying a tread, get out the horsepower factor that everyone's fluffing in your head that's
2: just,
3: gone on.
2: Is that just a marketing
3: they do,
2: tool
3: Mike,
2: that's out there?
3: Mike, it's ridiculous. When I first started out, we sold 1.5-horsepower motors. That's it. And they ran at 3,800 RPMs. They're still out there running to this day, 26 years ago. Someone got clever, and they said, well, we can jack this number up bigger without rating it with anyone's body weight. So they do. They got a nice big high RPM motor, and they go, 5-horsepower continuous. Technically, you couldn't run it out of your wall. They just wouldn't have enough juice to run that baby. So they jack up the RPMs. They're allowed to do it. It's ridiculous. I hope the CRTC is listening to me, the Competition Bureau of Canada,
2: yeah,
3: and they finally take action and put an end to the shenanigans that go on with this horsepower, because it's wrong. It's absolutely misleading to most people. Have them label it properly with the RPM rating on the motor. Then you'll know what you're buying.
2: Yep, and I think that's why people appreciate you being on the air every week and been on the air now for almost 10 years with us on AM 800 is the fact that, you know, you are an advocate for the proper equipment that's built right, and just you kind of expose the marketing tools that are out there that we see on some of the infomercials that, you know, a lot of people fall for. That's why we've had infomercials on fitness equipment forever.
3: And it's a nightmare for me to try and clear it up. Like, I can't give a straight answer when your head's been pumped full of all kinds of misleading lies, really. That's what it is. And it goes on all the time. And I don't want to sound like I'm just some guy griping, but 26 years of watching a customer walk in and saying, I need a 3.5-horsepower motor. And you got to, like, we literally have 2 motors on our wall. And I'm like, see the big motor? That's only a 1.5-horsepower motor. The small pop can is like a 3.5-horsepower motor to these standards. And you're going to fry it.
2: Yeah,
3: the plaque right on it, 6,800 RPMs. It's way too hot.
2: Okay, so you got to watch out for that. Good information there from Mike Yawarski from Finer Fitness. Again, they're on Howard Avenue, 3 blocks north of the expressway. Finerfitness.ca is the website to go to. If we do go to your website, are we going to be able to check out some of the inventory you have in store before we head down to the store?
3: 100%. You'll be able to check it out all the time. Mike, I just want to add one thing on this, because this is something I want to put in there. I keep forgetting. If you're going to buy these products, especially a treadmill, check out the small print on the runtime. This makes it easier for people. They will literally tell you you can only run this machine for 35 minutes at a time with a 4.5-hour cool down.
2: Oh, wow. Yeah.
3: You buzz a cook on it.
2: Yeah.
3: So, you know, that's the kind of stuff I tell people. Look for the small print, and that'll really clear up things really fast. So if you and your wife want to use this, and you walk on it for 35 minutes, well, she's not using it for 4.5 hours later. Or you can, but you're going to start smelling hair burn and whatever else is caught up in that motor.
2: So So it needs a break.
3: It needs a big break.
2: It needs a break. Yeah. Okay. Let's talk now about some of the new stuff that you have. You know, we talked about some of the steppers and how different they are now. What about ellipticals? So they've been around a while now, very popular because they give that full body workout. Tell us about Precor ellipticals. What are those?
3: So we just brought this back into the store. There was, you know, kind of a conglomerate on Precor one time throughout Canada, and it got kind of goofy with different dealers. You know, they just want an exclusivity, and so we brought them back in. And a lot of people are a fan of the Precor EFX. That was what they remembered in the gym. So we brought these back in. You know, is there any magic to it? Well, there's a different inertia type feel to that product. They are definitely a bigger ticket product too, at the same token. So we have them back now. I'm seeing people put interest in it. Windsor's a funny city. You know, they know it by visual. They're like, ah, it's the one. So if I was to say the name, zero, just crickets. But if they walk in and see it, they actually, that's the one I use all the time. So we brought this back. And what the big catch on this, Mike, is in the beginning, there was two ellipticals, two brand names, Life Fitness and Precor. One got the jump in the city a lot faster than the other. A lot of people got very familiar with that and very comfortable with that particular branding. So we've brought them back in now. And, there's a certain clientele that still loves that product. And is there any big, big difference? Today's market, no, there's a quality difference. They make a little bit higher-end product. The warranties are, you know, reflective of that. They've got good, solid warranties on them. Your best bet is with Precor, for example. You come in and try it. You're either going to say, that's the one exactly I want at the gym, and you're going to buy it on that because you've used it for, you know, 15 years now at this point. Or you're going to say, I didn't know there were so many others. Let me try this. So that's what ends up happening. But that Precor buyer is definitely a Precor buyer. Life Fitness, same product we carry. Life Fitness product, people know it. They're like, I use this on a Carnival Cruise Line. Love it. Mm. That's the one. So they're very orientated to what's working for them.
2: So these are gym-grade ellipticals we're talking about when it comes to these names.
3: We carry the gym-grade, and we also have the home versions. But the home versions, the quality is so good in them. I mean, they really are. It's hard to distinguish you're buying that home product versus the club, other than, let's call it an $8,000 difference in price. And I mean that much. It really is that much.
2: Okay, so good information there as well. Are these ellipticals any bigger or you know, are they still going to be able to fit in our home gym or in a spot in our home? Are they different than some of the other ellipticals that are out there?
3: Size-wise, compared to the commercial product we put into a health club, most of them are pretty much the same size. Some are a little smaller. So even on a regular, let's just call it not even a big brand name, the size almost has to be there because of the stride length. So no matter what, you need that stride length on ellipticals. If you don't get that 20-inch stride length, just write that right off. When you start getting into 18 inches, it's definitely going to compress your knees. You're going to have a lot more problems with them. Go to the 20-inch stride length. I can't stress that enough when buying an elliptical. That's a must.
2: So that sounds, you know, you mentioned stride length a few times this half hour with ellipticals and with treadmills. That seems to be a key that you should look for.
3: Yeah, because they were never intended to be less than 20 inches. It doesn't mean if you're, you know, 6'3", that you need a 25-inch stride length. 20 inches is more than fine in that circumference. There's three things on an elliptical, Mike, that you have to look for. It's definitely the stride length. Look for the flywheel weight, because that's what's going to give it that nice smoothness and robust feeling. You're not going to feel like it's skippy or choppy. And then you want to make sure there's on which type of product you're buying. If it's a front-load elliptical, wheels in the front, that has some sort of a pedal that it kind of articulates with your foot, or your toes will go to sleep. If it's in the back, usually the thrust off your heel will stop that, and center drive has the flywheels right underneath.
2: Okay, good advice. There it is, Mike Uwarski from Finer Fitness on Get Fit on AM 800. Thanks for joining us this half hour. And now, if you want to start on that fitness equipment that Mike sells, you want to start losing weight, feeling better, and taking care of yourself, you and your family, the entire family and the kids, bring them all down there, right? They can all try the equipment. Yeah. You get a workout in today if you want later on at Finer Fitness. You can visit their place. They're on Howard Avenue, three blocks north of the expressway. 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And if you want to find out all that contact information and hours, you just go to finerfitness.ca and all the information is there. Thanks for joining us this half hour. 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
0: It was so good the first time. 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
2: Let's talk politics, shall we? This is really going to heat up as we come to the end of August here and into September. We're already seeing so many different names throw their hat in the ring and throw their hat out of the ring for some of these local positions, whether it be councillor or mayor. You're hearing on AM 800 News this morning that Mark McKenzie, Ward 4 councillor, decided not to seek re-election. And Dennis Rogers, the mayor of Kingsville, says he will seek re-election. So those are two of the latest that have come out in the last 24 hours.
4: Yeah, and I mean, Angelo Marignani, he announced a re-election campaign for Windsor Ward 7, Fraser Fathers. I believe that is Ward 2. He just announced in the last, I would say, 2 days that he also is fulfilling a commitment and seeking re-election. So there, it's heating up, really, is what's happening. And joining us this morning is Daniel Ablesser, local political watcher and lawyer with Handysides Patterson Law Firm. Good morning, Daniel.
5: Morning.
4: Okay, I guess let's start with perhaps some of the biggest news that's coming out right now, which is that Fred Francis, counselor for Ward 1, has, you know, with a big announcement, his intention to step down from council and run for mayor, planning to file his papers this week. I think that that has to be some of the biggest news coming out of this municipal election as of right now.
5: Yeah, absolutely. I think that the election, especially in Windsor, had kind of been quiet up until a week or two ago, and now we're heating up. I think only two councillors and Mayor Dilkins have not announced their intentions, but I think Fred Francis announcing that he's now going to seek the big chair, so to speak, is really the biggest news story of the season so far.
2: But not surprising, is it? Like, I feel like I know he said, we heard on AM 800 the other day that he, you know, just came to this decision. I feel like this decision was made a couple of years ago. Like, it feels like it was going in that direction.
5: Yeah, I think, look, I think he's been working towards this for, you know, much of his political career. But I think it was still a major decision that you have to make, especially when you might be, you know, you're potentially facing the 12-year incumbent and you've got a potentially major battle on your hand. Do you want to take that fight? And so I suspect that it was a major decision that Councillor Francis had to make.
4: I'm just wondering, Daniel, we just got a press release earlier this morning, and it's that Brian Massey is going to be joining Fred Francis's team. Brian Massey, of course, the former member of parliament in Windsor West, and he's going to join as a campaign manager. What do you think of this? Because I feel like Brian, you know, I mean, he was very popular for a very long time. Does that help Fred Francis' campaign?
5: I certainly think that it helps Fred Francis's campaign. I think that, look, Brian was a MP for 23 years. He understands the mechanics of elections. You know, it'll be interesting to see if there's any pushback on that, but it certainly helps the campaign. And Brian, from his, you know, from his days as an MP, is going to have a lot of connections with people that even Fred Francis might not have.
2: Daniel Ablesser, local political watcher, lawyer as well, joining us here on AM 800 and CTV Windsor. So what's your feeling on the mayoral race in the city, which will be the, you know, the heavyweight championship belt? Is it going to be Drew v. Fred?
5: I think that's the question. And I think that's how it looked like it was going to be for a while. I'm not so sure anymore. You know, I think it's most likely that Mayor Dilkins runs for re-election. He certainly signaled that way. But now that Fred has announced, and now I think that Mayor Dilkins really has to assess where he is. And I think that as a politician, you kind of put up sort of like a chalkboard of the pros and cons of running versus not running. And I think that that chalkboard is probably getting a little bit messier right now. I think that I know that there's been some polling done. I've seen some polling, but there was a major poll that went out that I haven't heard what went on with it. And if Mayor Dilkins has those results and if they're concerning to him, I think that that chalkboard gets messier. And so if you're Mayor Dilkins, you're looking at this and say, gee, I've had a number of really great announcements recently. We've sort of put the bow on a number of things, the hospital, the bridge, the Ojibwe Parkway,
2: right.
5: Even something like the Emancipation Day Monument in in Jackson Park. And so now you're kind of saying, okay, am I content that I'm going to win this? Do I want to take that risk in my political career right now? And so I think it's a, I think it might be a closer call than we realize.
4: Oh, this is very exciting. What other races are you watching, perhaps in the county, Daniel?
5: So I think the two that got attention early on were Amherstburg and Tecumseh, because both of those have deputy mayors challenging incumbent mayors for re-election. Mm-hmm. So those, I think, are the two that I've been sort of most interested in the county. The one that I think has gotten a little bit interesting out in Lakeshore, you've got Tracy Bailey, who is the incumbent, and I think people kind of thought she would cruise to re-election, and Samson Jari out there has gotten the endorsement of the former mayor, and so that one seems to have come a bit out of nowhere. It might be a little bit more interesting than people thought going into it.
2: Mm. Okay, the one thing I'm wondering as we sit here and geek out over local politics is how are we going to get people to vote? Yeah. I mean, the turnout was horrible last election, and it hasn't been high for a while. Like, Daniel, like, how do you get people to take some interest in who their representatives are going to be?
5: You know, that's a good question. That's the age-old question. I think part of it is what you guys do. It's telling the stories, you know, and the media getting out there and, you know, just hopefully building interest. I do think that there is a bit of a story that we seem to have fewer candidates right now than I certainly remember in the past. I mean, in the by-election most recently, I think we had 12 or 13 mm-hmm. candidates, and there's a whole host of wards in Windsor that only have one candidate right now.
4: Or
5: two.
4: Yeah, no, right. you're totally right. And should that be concerning? Or is this a game of people feel the later they announce, perhaps more publicity? Like, is waiting a better move?
5: There's some reasons for incumbents that waiting is a better move. But I think unless the only reason I think to wait if you're a challenger is maybe you've got sort of job conflicts that you don't want to you don't want to be doing you don't want to be a candidate for 5 months. You can only really be a candidate for 2 or 3 yeah. months. So, I think that the slate is going to be a fair bit lighter. Look, we're going to get a slew of nominations, I'm sure, right up until the election nomination Friday. But I do think it's probably when we total it up, it's probably going to be lighter than prior years.
2: Mm, interesting. Daniel, always interesting thoughts. We appreciate your time. I'm sure we'll be talking quite a bit over the next several weeks as we lead up to the local election, the municipal election in October. Daniel Ebelser, who is a local political watcher, also a lawyer here in town at the Handysides Patterson Law Firm. So, yeah, has anybody surprised you with their announcements so far? I don't think.
4: No.
2: I'm not. Chris Holt, the former Ward 4 councillor, and last election was a runner-up in the mayor's race. He has announced he'll be running again for a council seat.
4: Yep, that's another kind of big name to put their name out there. Yeah, I don't know. There hasn't been real, I don't think, anything unexpected. But I think, I mean, there's still so much to come. And I don't know, the more we talk about it and the more that people put their names in the ring, it's like, I don't know, I hope people are staying engaged and I hope they care. Because as you mentioned, the voter turnout for the 2022 election was like 31.5%.
2: Horrible.
4: The voter turnout, I mean, that is. And this matters, municipal politics, it matters so much. The way our cities are run, the money, this is big spending. There's a lot of money.
2: You could argue that this election is the most important election because it touches you the most, because it is the elected officials that are making decisions right in the city that you live in. So
6: shame.
2: Get out there
6: shame.
2: And vote.
6: Shame. Yeah,
4: absolutely. Just know who's running. And it makes me nervous. You know, Daniel, he brings up a good point that we're not seeing the names come in quickly by any means. And you want some amazing candidates. You want to have that selection.
0: When was the last time you had an A-team sighting? It could be today.
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2: Lots to talk about the weather. Everybody loves talking about the weather, don't we? Hey, some kind of weather we're having here. I can stay like this all year. We could really use the rain. Well, Essex Conservative MP Chris Lewis, you heard him on AM 800 News over the past couple days, and I agree with him. He is pushing for better weather radar coverage in Windsor, Essex, arguing our area is basically in a blind spot in the warning system. So he's written a letter to the federal environment minister calling for a review of severe weather alerts, radar coverage, and this is like, you know, significant weather. Like, we had that big windstorm and storm sweep through a few weeks ago during the Essex Fun Fest back in July. That injured three people. He was on with a shift on AM 800, which you can hear 2 till 6. Dan McDonald was hosting the other day and said, we rely heavily on U.S. radar data because the closest Canadian radar station is in Exeter. It's like 200 kilometers away.
4: Yeah. And joining us this morning to talk more about this is Dr. David Sills, the director of the Northern Tornadoes Project, the Canadian Severe Storms Lab. Good morning, Dr. Sills.
15: Good morning.
4: All right. So, we feel like down here we're in a bit of a blind spot, if you will, for weather forecasting. Would that be accurate, though?
15: You know, it's kind of interesting because, yes, the Canadian radar that covers the area is up in Exeter. So You know, Windsor, Essex is still within the Doppler range, though, so that's the wind sensing range of that radar, but on the edge of it. But, you know, Windsor and Essex County are covered so well by American radars. We've got the Detroit radar 80 kilometers away, the Cleveland radar 116 kilometers away, and then there's a Metro airport radar that's a special radar for airports. That covers the city. It's only 58 kilometers away, and it provides 1 minute data. There's no other country in Canada, or sorry, there's no other city in Canada that has the kind of radar coverage that Windsor actually has. But you know, I do appreciate that the Canadian radar is located far enough away from Windsor that it often doesn't pick up some of the things going on near the bottom of the storm that is really important for issuing warnings. Mm.
2: Dr. David Sills, who is the director of Northern Tornadoes Project Lab, and joining us here on AM 800. So, doctor, like, when you look at this kind of thing, and with the Canadian radar, the American radar, obviously the latest technology, it sounds like, is within our grasp, just a few miles away over in Detroit. Does the National Weather Service and Environment Canada, do they share details with Environment Canada so that when we get that information, they can send out timely alerts?
15: Right. Well, there is an agreement for sharing radar data. And certainly the forecasters at the Environment Canada office in Toronto have basically real-time access to all of this data. In fact, the public can even access all of this data. I use it all the time in my work. And so there is that agreement in place. But the thing is, you know, agreements these days.
4: Yeah, don't mean a whole lot.
2: Are there tariffs on using the radar?
15: Exactly. And you know, there's things that we rely on from the Americans, like radar data, satellite data. We rely completely on their satellite to provide satellite data for us so we can see the clouds across the country. Balloon data, weather balloons. Recently, they decided to change the way they launch weather balloons. And there's a global agreement that all weather balloons are launched twice a day at the same time. So we get two complete pictures every 12 hours across the globe. And they decided to take half of their weather balloons in the western half of the U.S. and change them to another time. So, you know, they're not following the agreement.
4: Yeah.
15: So, you know, we have an agreement to share radar data. They could decide tomorrow to turn it off. And then Windsor would be covered by the Exeter radar. And really, for the Windsor area, that's not good enough.
4: All right. You know, I'm from, especially from your line of work, but for the general public as well, how important is weather radar coverage, especially as climate change, we see the impacts of that. We see these 1 in 100 year storms coming in a lot more frequently than 100 years. How important is it that our governments do invest in this technology?
15: Right. Well, radar is the number one tool that forecasters use when issuing warnings. There's no doubt about that. It's the only tool that lets us see inside of the thunderstorm and how much rain it's producing, how much wind it's producing, even with the new radars, what kind of precipitation it's producing. Is it hail? Is it rain? It can even pick up tornado debris. So radars are really the first line of defense against severe weather and are critical. And, you know, Environment Canada did invest in a new updated radar network. And so that the installation lasted about 7 years or so, and it ended a couple of years ago. There are issues because, you know, the data quality isn't quite up to snuff. It's not as good as the American radar data, and, you know, they are working on it, but very slowly. But also these new radars have some problems, like the Exeter radar was down on July 3rd when the Essex Fun Fest was happening. It had been down five times in June and July this summer, for various reasons. And so there are issues with these new radars that need to be solved. But like I said, a critical tool for the severe weather forecaster.
2: And David, how much of this, because I do find sometimes like it's already storming and then all of a sudden I get a thunderstorm warning to my phone or whatever. How much is it staffing and getting the word out? Like, you're looking at the information that's available, but also sending out these warnings or watches in a relatively timely manner.
15: Right. Well, I mean, there is some of that. We've got one office basically with two severe weather forecasters on staff covering all of Ontario it's the same right across the country that, you know, it's, there's just a couple staff at each station covering millions of square kilometers. So sometimes the, you know, the workload does get really crazy for them as far as handling warnings across that large area. But, you know, in this case, on July 3rd with the Essex Fun Fest, there was a 30-minute lead time on that warning. So, you know, that wasn't the issue, the lead time. I think the issue is the expectation from people that it's going to appear on their phones. Mm-hmm. And with a storm like that, it was, you know, they weren't expecting extreme winds, really. I mean, winds of 130 kilometers or greater. They weren't expecting a tornado. So they issued the, you know, the standard severe thunderstorm warning, and those warnings don't go to cell phones. And I think the expectation is growing that any weather that is going to cause damage is going to end up on your phone, and it's just not the case. So if that's what people want, I mean, they can, you know, let their MP know, but that means they're going to get a lot more warnings on their phones, like many, many more than they get now. And I'm sure that would just change the conversation to, we're getting overwarned. So okay. It is a balance.
2: So bottom line, should we be getting more updated equipment in Windsor Essex at this point?
15: I think so. I think, you know, we don't have a weather balloon launching site in southern Ontario at all, which is, it's just hard to believe that we are covered by American balloon launching sites.
4: Mm-hmm.
15: But, you know, like I said, it's all depending on data sharing agreements. You know, a Windsor should have its own radar down there for exactly that reason. If for some reason the American radars, just the data aren't crossing the border, then we have our own data coming in for severe weather forecasters to look at. This is becoming an increasingly important issue, data sovereignty, and it certainly applies in the weather space.
4: All right. Well, thank you so much for your time this morning. We really appreciate it. That is Dr. David Sills, director with Northern Tornadoes Project, the Canadian Severe Storms Lab, with some really interesting information. And, of course, this all came from Essex Conservative MP Chris Lewis pushing for better weather radar coverage in Windsor, Essex. And he is asking the federal government for some more resources. A spokesperson for the Minister with Environment and Climate Change says they do recognize the critical role the Weather Radar Network plays. And they added that the Exeter radar is online and fully operational after being temporarily offline for necessary maintenance. And if an individual radar is temporarily unavailable, yeah, bad timing. Oh, meteorologists continue producing accurate predictions of developing weather events using data from nearby radar. So that was in a statement to CTV News.
2: Okay. All right. We'll see where this goes and if we can, because it is. We are in a horrible area for thunderstorms and wind and tornadoes potentially. So something you have to keep in mind, and sounds like we should look into more.

0: Whitney Houston's legacy continues to shine with a new album called Whitney that was released on Friday. It compiles her 11 Billboard Hot 100 number one singles. The release is part of ongoing birthday celebrations for Houston. Pat Houston, her sister-in-law and estate executor, shares insights into the collection and the first Whitney Houston Barbie doll. She emphasizes the importance of preserving Whitney's unmatched voice and artistry for future generations. This is the Canadian Press. In sports, Shane Bieber and the Toronto Blue Jays are battling the Philadelphia Phillies, aiming for a series sweep. The 56 and 62 Jays are 3.5 games out of a wild card berth in the American League. Jesus Luzardo started for the Phillies today. The Jays are back home tomorrow as they open up a series against the Boston Red Sox. It's a busy day in the WNBA with 4 games scheduled. The New York Liberty took down the Las Vegas Aces 111-71 today. The Washington Mystics are hoping to stretch their win streak to 7 in a row as they take on the Phoenix Mercury, who have lost 2 straight. Also, the Dallas Wings take on the Minnesota Lynx and the Golden State Valkyries battle the Los Angeles Sparks. And the league-leading Ottawa Rapid host AFC Toronto in the only Northern Super League match of the day. Ottawa has a 5-point lead over the second-place Montreal Roses and an 8-point cushion over third-place Toronto. On Saturday, the Calgary Wild swore 2 second-half stoppage time goals to beat the Vancouver Rise 3-2 for their first win of the season. From the Canadian Press, I'm David Augustine.
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9: Amanda Galbraith here with you on the Jerry Agar Show. I hope you had a great long weekend if you're just joining me now. I had a blast, even though I hosted all my in-laws, my mother-in-law, my brother-in-law, my sister-in-law, their families, their kids. But we've been doing this now for 7 years. I don't know if anyone had a big gathering. And we've kind of got it down to a science now, including we pre-make a lot of the food. So I felt very, very happy, very chill, very rest, and very happy to be back with you this week as we talk about some of the big news that's going on. And this is an interesting story, probably one that you haven't maybe necessarily been following very closely. But the federal government put forward a court document, in effect, where they basically have now said formally they intend to end, Ottawa intend to end the Netflix tax and replace it with a public Canadian content funding. So basically tax dollars will be used instead. The history of this is in the Trudeau era in 2020, they put in what's called Bill C-10, which is where they would treat online streaming service as a broadcaster. So they're saying if you're an online streaming service here, you are a broadcaster in any other sense of the word, and therefore you need to be contributing to Canadian content and Canadian creation of art and programming and all kinds of things, right? As other broadcasters would be. Now, this, of course, caused a significant dust up from a trade perspective, right? Because a lot of these companies are primarily headquartered in the U.S. They do not appear and asking these large streaming services to contribute 15% of their Canadian revenues towards Canadian content was a problem. So instead, now the government's saying, hey, we're going to get rid of that. And part of this is, we believe, a sop to the U.S. Instead, replace it with $600 million a year in public funding. So that is your tax dollars going to replace this. So joining me to kind of unpack this and what it means and if it's smart economic policy is Jeffrey Dvorkin. He's a senior fellow at Massey College and former director of the journalism program at U of T. Do I call you Professor Dvorkin or Jeffrey? What is your preference there, sir?
10: As you Just call me Jeffrey. That's fine.
9: Jeffrey.

0: All right. Okay. So this, and we know this is kind of coming. I would say I was unaware that they're in a place with a $600 million a year in public funding. But let's start with the basics. Why make this change? I know the Prime Minister's framing it as affordability for Canadians because, like, I myself am a, I have two toddlers, so there's Disney Plus, there's Netflix. I need to get, I think I have Amazon Prime through my, there's lots of streaming services happening in my house. But maybe give us the basics on why this is happening.
1: First of all, I think, Mandy, that this is a leftover from the Trudeau years, where Trudeau and his ministries felt that Canadian media needed help, and what better place to get that help than by dinging the American streaming services. Unfortunately, in the Trump years, there's a lot of pressure on Canada to either resolve some of the trade disputes, come up with a new version of NAFTA, CUSMA, whatever they call it now, and the Canadians are seen to be more vulnerable than other countries. For example, in Australia, they managed to get a kind of Netflix tax without angering the Americans in the same way. But of course, there isn't a free trade agreement at issue in Australia. The Europeans managed to do this as well, partly because their audiences are less dependent, slightly, but still significantly less dependent on American content. Canada uniquely is very addicted, shall we say, to American content. And that became Canada's weakest point of leverage, shall we say. So that the Carney government really didn't have a lot of choice in this matter, especially if the Canadian government wants to renegotiate some semblance of a free trade agreement, which is going to be very difficult because the Trump administration is not exactly thrilled with the idea of free trade.
0: And can I, that's to put it mildly. So they've said now they're going to replace it with this fund of $600 million. Would the revenue they would have, these, Canadian content would have seen from these streamers, which was, I guess, 15%. Is that comparable, or are they getting less now out of they're getting more out of us, but less now than they would have expected?
1: I think that's correct, Mandy. And I think the problem as well is that who gets to define if that $600 million is being used in an appropriate way? I spent a few years working at National Public Radio in Washington. Maybe I drank too much Potomac water, but I actually think that an overdependence on government funding is not necessarily a good thing. It could be, but it not necessarily is a good thing. And I think one of the problems with that $600 million is who's going to say whether that money is being spent, quote, appropriately. I don't think we want, or I certainly don't think it's useful, to have Ottawa decide what is good programming and what is not good programming. Yes, there are ways in which the government should be present to help underserved elements in the society find a voice, etc., etc. But if this money is just going so that media organizations can continue the way they have been, I'm not sure that's a benefit to Canadian audiences. Sorry to be sort of a bit sensitive to how these things may do it. But I think that right now, for example, many media, commercial media organizations, print and broadcast and online, feel that the money spent on the CBC, and I'm a former CBCer myself, but many in the commercial media area feel that the money that is spent on the CBC is inappropriate and unnecessarily competitive with what the commercial broadcasters and newspapers are doing. That's a discussion that needs to be resolved. But right now, for the Carney government to give $600 million to commercial broadcasters and newspapers without any kind of responsibility. Because it's actually a big problem, both for Canada and for the government and for the media culture in general, in my opinion.
0: If you're just joining me right now, I'm speaking with Jeffrey Dvokin. He's the senior fellow, Massey College, and former director of the journalism program at U of T. Jeffrey, I would agree with you, by the way. I think a healthy CBC that's in places in this country where it doesn't make sense for private broadcasters, not economically possible for us to do that, makes sense, right? I think journalism is a great public service around eyes on what's happening. But to have them in, for example, Toronto competing with, makes less sense to me. I think you can have some stuff, but I do think there needs to be better scrutiny on how this money is being spent, what we're doing with it, and what it makes sense. You mentioned Australia was able to do this more effectively, and the U.S. kind of didn't blink too much, and this is maybe a holdover from the Trudeau government. So we've got this court document that's been submitted. We've got the government saying, hey, there's a $600 million pot of money at the end of the rainbow for you know, producers, musicians, broadcasters, etc. Where do we go from here?
1: Well, if I had that answer, wouldn't necessarily be talking to you. This is the dilemma that we as Canadians have found ourselves in. To what extent, as Canadian as necessary under the circumstances, is the old phrase that was used before. About the CBC, as Canadian as possible under the circumstances. But at the same time, many organizations are looking for ways in which they can grow their budgets. And how do they do that? Partly, I think it's becoming apparent that there's a lot of Canadian content that Canadians want to consume. What I used to tell my students when I had students was that there's a lot of low-hanging fruit in Canadian journalism, Canadian media. Weather, traffic, and crime, which is the kind of basic handouts that Canadian media give to the public. If this $600 million is to just continue to do the same old, more weather, traffic, and crime, there's a value to that, but it's not the ultimate value of what you do or what the CBC does. So what there's,
0: Jeffrey, the I'm sorry, is to find, I just have to jump in there. I apologize. We are at a racetrack here. So thank you so much for this.
1: Okay.
0: Sorry for cutting you off, but the news and the traffic needs to be read. But Jeffrey, thank you so
1: much. Absolutely.
0: Have a great week. And thank you so much. Senior fellow Massey College and former director of journalism program at U of T.
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9: And now the forecast from the AM 800 Weather Center. For this evening, mainly cloudy with a 60% chance of showers late into the overnight with risk of a thunderstorm, low 21 or 70. Tomorrow, clouds with scattered showers early in the morning with risk of a thunderstorm, then becoming a mix of sun and cloud in the afternoon, and a high 27, feeling like 35 or 95 Fahrenheit. And tomorrow evening, cloudy periods with scattered showers and a low 19 or 66.
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0: Joining us now is political commentator Scott Reed. Scott, thank you so much for coming on the show today.
17: You betcha, Amanda.
0: So, as I mentioned in the intro, we are, well, I guess, 13 days. Yesterday would have been 2 weeks out from the alleged 50% tariff that could be coming towards us. Also, we had President Trump late last night call us nasty. We had the Prime Minister make kind of an offhand joke about the teleprompter, his teleprompter not working, which was a little bit of a light jab at President Trump. So curious, one, I'd love your take on like the outward politics of it as they kind of are trading some barbs. And then perhaps what you think is actually happening behind the scenes, as far as we know, Dominic Leblanc's in Washington, like what's that working relationship like and how do these two influence each other?
17: Well, for the rich benefit of the listening public, let's start with this observation. Nobody knows. Like, in all honesty, like I can tell you what I think and what like how I interpret signals, but it's I think it is profoundly true and worth noting that we don't know, and we don't know squat. And the government has designed it that way. And the publicly interested reason for designing it that way is that we are in negotiations with a lunatic. And therefore, you're going to have to bob and weave and manage all sorts of things. And goodness only knows what's said. And if you are in real time sharing those kinds of conversations in public, you're going to lose the public consensus and the public permission to move forward. The alternative is, this is our country, man. This is our economy. This is a significant rupture, as the Prime Minister himself has referred to it. And shouldn't we have a greater line of sight into what's going on, what the implications are, what the consequences might be, especially since they could begin in earnest 13 days from now. So that's my one big kind of proviso off the top. Here's what I think is going on. I think that it's possible we'll do some kind of side deal on things that are deemed at this moment by the White House to be a mutual political self-interest. So that's why I think you're hearing stories about steel and aluminum, because steel and aluminum is hurting Trump. He already lowered tariffs on those. Like, it's hurting him in Pennsylvania. It's hurting him in Ohio. It's hurting him in swing states that he has to be competitive in during the midterms. But I don't think, whether they're intensifying talks or not, I don't think there's hardly any substantive signal that we're making real progress toward CUSMA. And I'm not even convinced that the Canadian public wants us to make progress towards some sweeping deal on CUSMA, because I don't think that people think anything we do right now with Donald Trump could possibly be in our interest, nor do I think that people think any deal we strike with Donald Trump right now is worth a pinch of salt, because as we've seen, he'll just ignore, react, overreact, and reverse himself on any and all of these deals, as he's done with, example, for the EU.
0: And to that end, Scott, I mean, there's a bunch of threads I'd love to pull, but one I would like to just dig into specifically is around the transparency aspect. Because, like, typical political communication is, yes, you don't give everything that's going on, but you want to bring the public along with you. Now, I think part of the reason you're pointing this out is there's a lot of whiplash. Like, one minute it's this, one minute it's that. So to do that would be fraught for the government. The other thing is there appears to be zero political consequences for the prime minister to be like completely, like, we are in the dark. We're in the dark. There's no transparency. We don't know when meetings are happening. We don't know when calls are happening. There used to be readouts. That's gone. So with no political consequences, and like yesterday we were talking off air, the prime minister did avail himself, to his credit, to the media. He got some questions from Laura Stone around, hey, what's going on? He was pretty aggressive in pushing back with her. And, he was like, candidly, he was rude. Yeah. And, that fine. That seems to be his sort of modus operandi with the media when they question him. But is that sustainable for him? And is that sustainable maybe because Trump is such a specter that people think anything in contrast is reasonable, even keeping us in the dark?
17: Well, I mean, logic dictates when you put the question that way that I must answer, of course, it's not infinitely sustainable because the rules of political gravity apply to all creatures, no matter how high they are when they're riding high. But I think this is such an important issue, because I think it's the core of where we're at. And I think it's the core of why Carney is having success. I think it's the core of why Polyev is having so much difficulty. I think it's the core of why the conservatives are struggling to get their heads around how to attack Carney, how to counter Carney. And I think it comes down to this. I think it comes down to this word deference. And I think we are watching something happen that we've not seen in decades. And it happened overnight. And it is Trump. And the thing that we're watching happening is that the voting public, which had for decades, like since at least the 1970s, had operated on the principle that our political leaders are not to be trusted. In the 70s and 80s, that was because of Watergate, and you couldn't trust them to necessarily do the right thing. You had to shine a light on them. After that, it just became an increasing degree of cynicism, disbelief in our politics, and social media corrodes it further, and we end up where we are today. There's this anti-elite, anti-expert, anti-establishment drive in our politics that gotten to the point where it felt like it was the singular most powerful formulating factor in our politics. And that all changed overnight with Trump. And suddenly this external threat of Trump, the existential sense of it to the country, both in terms of wanting to erase our borders and take away our sovereignty and to undermine us and cripple us economically, I think it left people in a place where, not everyone, obviously, but a big chunk of the Canadian public said, I don't know how I would deal with a lunatic menace of this sort in a situation as complex as this, with questions so large. I don't know what I would do. I don't know how I would handle this guy. However, this guy Carney, because of who he is, where he comes from, what he's done, I think maybe he's our best bet at finding someone who does. And so it creates this weird, if that's a good analysis, if that's where people's logic is at, then it gives him so much political latitude, because it means when he's elbows up, people go, good, he's being elbows up. That means he's determined that we can afford to, as a country, poke Trump. And I'd like to see someone poke Trump. So that's good. And when he's elbows down, people go, I assume he's gone elbows down because that's what he's got to do to avoid having a whole ton of our industry wiped out. So I'm going to give him permission to be elbows down. And so it's heads I win, tails you lose for Carney. And I think that's what's created this dynamic. And that's why I think he's able to, quote unquote, get away with this. I don't know how long it's going to last, but there is zero sign that is dissipating. A public opinion approval of him as the prime minister, how he's handling it, where we are in terms of overall enthusiasm about the economy as compared to other G7 nations, all of it points to people still giving enormous and almost unprecedented portions of deference to our prime minister. That's really interesting, I think.
0: Yeah, it is. And I do want to, speaking of public opinion, I got a minute left. I want to get to this. Yesterday, during the prime minister's avail, he was asked directly about the Island Airport, which is, a political like black hole in this city. And he effectively took it off the table. They've got this by-election. Very clearly, they don't want it to be a referendum on the Island Airport there. So all he had to do was say nothing, right? Or say very little, that issue's been dealt with. I have nothing more to say. Instead, he said, forever is a long time, which, cracked the door open. And all of a sudden, we've got the NDP saying, vote NDP. We're the only people. Mark Carney's slippery. I've seen it all. Was that a rare misstep on his part?
17: I think it's almost it could turn out to be a political misstep. My guess is he's got enough margin that it's not really going to have a negative political and electoral consequence. But it is, as you say, like, it's indicative of the man, right? He can be a little sharp. Sometimes it's a little bit barbed. Sometimes it's clever humor. Once he said the F word by accident on stage, when he kind of got into, like, you know, he got into the groove and didn't realize he'd sworn. So I think there is.
0: You and I are afflicted with that too, by the way.
17: No question. But he's not just comfortable in the position sometimes. Sometimes it does sort of lean over into overconfidence. So that'll be interesting. So at some point, does deference transition into disappointment? Does that curdle into defiance? We don't know. But right now, as much as the critics hate to hear it, I think the guy's got the political role by the tail.
0: Yeah. All right. Wise word from Mr. Reed. Thank you, Scott. We're out of time.
17: Have a great night.
0: You too. Thanks, Scott.
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0: Welcome back to the show. Amanda Galbraith here with you on the Jerry Agar Show. I am pretty pumped about this next story. I want to bring some joy today. And there is a new arrival at the Toronto Zoo. And boy, is she super cute. So zoo officials announced this week that a baby pygmy hippopotamus was born on Sunday to her mom, Kindia. After just about an hour and a half of labor, good for Kindia. She knows what she's up to. She's getting it done efficiently. And she was this little one up on her feet within a few minutes, already exploring her space. The videos are adorable if you haven't seen it. Right now, the calf is not out for the public, but instead resting behind the scenes in what they've termed Little Hippo Hollow, which is off limit to the public. Now, the bigger piece of this is our new little hippo is a pygmy hippo, which are endangered. They estimate there's only about 2,000 or 3,000 left in the wild. And not only is this a cool thing for the zoo, but also it's an important thing, I think, for conservation and some of the work the zoo does behind the scenes that maybe we don't know about as we kind of get exposed to it just from our visits. And I certainly take my kids there. So joining me now to talk about the baby and the mom and what the zoo is doing is Grant Furness. He's the director of wildlife operations at the Toronto Zoo. Grant, thank you so much for coming on the show.
3: You're more than welcome. It's lovely to be on the show. Thank you.
0: So congratulations on your new arrival. Can you update us on Kindia and how her calf are doing?
3: Yes, thank you very much. So I can very happily say that they're doing very, very well. They continue to bond in Little Hippo Hollow, which, as you stated, is behind the scenes. So that's just to build that strength and get that bond between mom and a baby nice and strong before we let them out into the larger habitat. But both doing very, very well. We've completed a health check on the calf already. She's looking really good. And yeah, we're very positive about the future for both of them.
0: And can you, I know we call them the pygmy hippos. So can you just describe like how big is mama and how big is baby? Like what are we talking
3: here? So the mom, you're probably looking at around, and my metric system, forgive me here, probably about a meter at the shoulder for the mom. And then probably about half of that for the calf at this stage, maybe even less, maybe like 30 centimeters at the shoulder height for the little one. And then it basically just looks like a big potato. I don't know how else to describe it. Chubby little potato with legs. Nature has designed something that's pure chaos and sassiness packed into a tiny, aggressive little package. But every time she tries to look mean, she just ends up looking adorable. So that's Aww. The best way that I can describe it to you.
0: And are you working, do you typically work directly with the pygmy hippos and the hippos? Is that like, are you in there daily right now? Because it's, I know also it's a sensitive time and the species, yeah. Like the babies usually don't have the easiest time of survival, I guess.
3: 100%. So I'm very privileged to be able to look after a lot of the different animals, yeah, or, you know, look after the teams that are looking after them. So yeah, I spend a lot more time obviously with the pygmy hippos when we have something like this happening. The folks that are there day to day, though, I mean, you should just see the smiles on their faces. It's almost like, oh, well, you know, I've got to head into work now. Damn, to go and look after that little. So I think it really has brought a lot of joy to the team, engaged the team, and you know, it just helps all of us to also understand the critical importance that we have in our mission as Toronto Zoo to connect with these animals.
0: And let's talk about that, because people not knowing a lot about zoos, and I think particularly the work of the Toronto Zoo, and I was fortunate enough, I got to do kind of a behind the scenes sort of tour of it and learn about some of the conservation work that you do. We think of, oh, go visit the animals. Oh, it's sad they're in these pens sometimes. But in fact, there's a ton of work behind the scenes around conservation. There's even a system, I guess you could call it like a Tinder for animals, where you sort of match them up and kind of make sure the breeding is happening. So maybe talk to us a little bit about all that work that happens that we don't get to see, and including how little, I don't, we don't have a name yet for Kindia's baby. How did Kindia's baby come to be?
3: Absolutely. So let's start there. We don't all just sit around a table and say, well, you know what, I think we'll breed with pygmy hippos this year because they're cute and, you know, we'll drive revenue, etc. It's very scientific, and I'm very happy that it is. And we build all of these decisions around evidence-based data at the moment. So, for example, here at Toronto Zoo, we have our animal welfare team, which is a science team that are looking at all the different data points. Part of that team is our lead keepers, and what they're looking after is something called the Species Survival Program. And that is run by the Association of Zoos and Aquariums, which is our accreditation body. And what that is a group of taxonomists who sit down with a stud book, and I'm sorry, there's no better name for it, it's a stud book. And then we look at the different genetics, and we make sure that we are coupling the least genetically attached animal, so that we do have that variability. And as you know, biodiversity is key right now. We want to make sure that we are protecting the genetic diversity of the pygmy hippos that are under human care. And the reason we do that is if there's a catastrophic incident in West Africa where the wild population is almost wiped out, we know we have a very strong pool of pygmy hippos under human care that we could then start to hopefully reinforce or reintroduce into some of those areas. That would be the ultimate goal. At the moment, though, it's ambassadors for their species, and we also contribute to projects collaborating with a number of other zoos in West Africa, where we fund, it's a place called iBream or an institution called iBream, where we actually go out and we help fund people which are going out there looking to see what is the actual status of the pygmy hippo. They are so secretive that we don't even know if there are 2,000 or 3,000. You mentioned that number earlier on. So it's helping folks go out and looking for things like eDNA, which is a big catchphrase at the moment. It's looking for evidence of animals. So there's no intrusion on the animal. You're just looking for footprints and feces and things that will tell you that there's pygmy hippos around. So we are funding exercises like that. With the eventual goal of having a really strong, genetically pure population of pygmy hippos under human care.
0: Very cool. If you're just joining me now, I'm speaking with Grant Furness. He's the Director of Wildlife Operations at the Toronto Zoo. We are just speaking about kind of their bigger conservation efforts, but what kicked off this convo is the zoo has just announced that there is a new baby pygmy hippopotamus that was born on Sunday to her mom, Kindia, and she's adorable, and I love to bring joy to you, and it brought lots of joy to me. As we wrap up, Grant, I did want to ask, so obviously you mentioned earlier that Kindia and her baby are behind the scenes right now in Little Hippo Hollow. When can we expect the baby to make her grand debut? And also, how are we going to name it? Is there a protocol around that? Do I get to vote? What happens next?
3: So let's start with the naming piece. That is something that you need to keep a very close eye on our social media networks, because that'll all be coming out very soon, and it's exciting how the name is going to be derived. So please pay attention to that. I don't want to give too much more away than that.
0: Very good.
3: And then we're probably looking at around a month. Again, I don't want to give you an exact time. It all depends on what happens with mom and baby in the next few weeks. But I would say a conservative estimate would be within the next month or so that folks would be able to actually meet this little potato.
0: And you mentioned earlier that they're cute, but they're aggressive. So what is mom very protective of her baby, or just like, I know hippos period are aggressive animals. But does she have a person? I'm sure they all have personalities. What's her personality like?
3: Absolutely. I mean, let's say, and you know what, someone described it perfectly for me, a colleague the other day, it's 90% sassiness, 10% grease and 0% neck. And that's basically what a picky zipper is, a very sassy. So, yes, mom is extremely protective over the calf, as she would be in the wild as well. But one thing about pygmy hippos, which is very different to their larger cousins, the river hippo, is they will never, ever try and aggressively attack something. They'd rather turn and run away, which the river hippos will sometimes be aggressive towards humans and other animals. Pygmy hippos would rather run and seek cover. It's only really if you corner them that they'd be dangerous. But protective when they have a calf, like Kindia now, yeah, she's extremely protective over the calf.
0: Good for her. She should be. We're all protective of our babies. All right, Grant. Well, thank you so much for your time. Again, congratulations on the successful birth thank and to you. Kindia, obviously. We will keep an eye on your social media, both for the naming, and I will definitely be taking my my kids up to visit the new baby as they love going to the zoo. So thank you so much for coming on the show.
3: Fantastic. We look forward to welcoming everyone.
0: Awesome. That's Grant Furness. He's Director of Wildlife Operations at the Toronto Zoo. As I mentioned, you should totally look it up. There's a new baby pygmy hippopotamus born on Sunday. Adorable videos. They're bonding behind the scenes, mom and baby, but we can expect hopefully to see them in the outside to the public in about a month or so.
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9: And now the forecast from the AM 800 Weather Center. Mainly cloudy with a 60% chance of showers late this evening into the overnight with risk of a thunderstorm, down to 21 or 70 for the low. Clouds to start tomorrow with scattered showers early in the morning with risk of a thunderstorm, then becoming a mix of sun and cloud in the afternoon, high 27, feeling like 35 or 95, and cloudy periods for tomorrow evening with a 60% chance of showers and a low 19 or 66.
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0: Welcome back to the show. Amanda Galbraith here for Jerry Agar today. Deb Hutton will be in the saddle tomorrow, and then Jerry will be back next week. This is an interesting story that I kind of wanted to bring to you, because who doesn't love talking about space? And I also think we're in the midst of a kind of a space revolution. We've got the private sector getting into the business. We here in Canada, I know there's different efforts in this country around promoting and repatriating space travel and even our ability to launch rocket, like launch satellites. So earlier this week, a leftover piece of a SpaceX rocket, which is about the size of a school bus, boot bus, slammed into the surface of the moon at 8,700 kilometers an hour. This thing was about 100 or 10,000 pounds, and it created a crater that's about 60 feet wide. Now, that seems something out of a movie. Now, before anybody panics, this isn't a mission gone wrong. What this is that this chunk of debris or out of a rocket had been floating up there since January of last year after dropped off two lunar landers and just never came home. So actually an amateur astronomer predicted this impact would be happening, and NASA then publicly confirmed it. But one, I am curious about this period, but two, this isn't the only piece of space junk floating up there. And will this be happening more? So joining me to hopefully not make us super paranoid, but at least informed, is Jesse Rogerson. He's an astrophysicist and assistant professor at York University. Professor Rogerson, thank you so much for coming on the show.
18: Good morning, Amanda. Thanks for having me.
0: All right. So let's talk about the issue at hand, and then I'm going to expand to like my paranoia about space junk. So this piece of rocket had been drifting for over a year. It collided with the moon. Is this common? I mean, it seems creating a giant 60-foot wide crater seems a bit extraordinary, but maybe you're telling me this happens all the time and we don't pay attention to it.
18: Well, it's a great question. So we deal with space junk all the time. At Earth orbit, there's literally hundreds of thousands of pieces of space junk orbiting around low Earth orbit. Most of them are really small. But there's a good chunk of things that are relatively big that we need to worry about. And the ones that are really low will eventually decay and burn up in our atmosphere. So things come back to Earth all the time. They burn up. They're not really a problem. At the moon, any pieces of space junk that are uncontrolled will impact the moon because there's no atmosphere. So there's nothing to burn it up. So this was, as you said with your setup here, you got all the details right. It was this uncontrolled chunk or upper stage of a SpaceX rocket that was no longer needed, and it just happened to find itself on an impact with the moon. So when it comes to Earth, this happens a lot. They come back often it's done on purpose, where they come back and burn up. At the moon, this doesn't happen very often, especially uncontrolled ones. An uncontrolled one does not happen very often. But there's no danger, there's no people there, or at least there's not a lot there's not a lot of infrastructure there to worry about. Now, that doesn't mean it hasn't happened before. So on the moon, there's been a handful of times where we have deliberately impacted the moon for scientific reasons. For example, one of the more recent ones was in 2009. The L-CROSS mission was a mission designed specifically to throw a piece of an old rocket at the moon and then send a little probe in after it, also on a collision course, to measure the plume and detect water and signals. So impacting something is a great way to learn about it. And we have done it before on purpose a handful of times at the moon, but this was a situation that was not done on purpose.
0: And like to that end, there is lots of the moon seems, I guess, like space is a bit of a wild west right now. Obviously, there's a race happening. Private sector's entered into it. People are talking about we're colonizing the moon. We're colonizing Mars. But who's governing the debris, the launch? Are there any rules, or is it just sort of the wild west until someone establishes some kind of authority, or we create some version of Star Trek that love that show, but I don't know.
18: I hope so one day, right?
0: Yeah.
18: That's a great question. And this is the crux of the story. There is an agreement, an international agreement through the United Nations on the fair use of space. And the basic agreement is kind of the way we treat Antarctica, that nobody owns it, but we all agree to use it fairly. And we all agree to sort of try and stay out of each other's way. But the rules are not very strict, and they're not, and there's like zero accountability. So if a government accidentally does something like this, like there's no way for them to be accountable for that. What we really need to work on, and there are groups in the United Nations working on this, is how do we deal with, especially at the low Earth orbit, like here at home, it's way worse than at the moon. Here at home, we need to figure out with the proliferation at the space race that's happening. Like, to put this in perspective, before SpaceX started launching its Starlink satellites, so that was around 2019, before that, we had about 4,000 active satellites orbiting the Earth. Now, today, 2026, we have like 14,000, 10,000 of which, roughly, are from Starlink alone. It's proliferating like crazy, and we are not keeping up with the issues that come with that, which is how much exhaust we're dumping into our atmosphere. So there's, you know, climate change issues, but also what you do with the spent stuff that you throw up there. And I think personally, and I think everybody really does think this, that if you put something in space, you should be accountable for it, all of it, whether it's active or inactive. Now, getting that into writing in the United Nations and then getting governments to be accountable to that is a difficult thing. The United Nations doesn't have a lot of strength in that regard. So these are big issues we need to worry about. It's only going to get more crowded around the Earth and at the moon. We just sent Jeremy Hansen there, and there's going to be more missions to the moon with people and with infrastructure. So we really do need to think about it, and we need to think about it faster than we're thinking about it right now.
0: And to that end, I want to ask you about this, because obviously we think that the big threat is like an Armageddon style, like some giant thing is going to come at us. But there's something called Donald Kessler, he was a scientist, NASA scientist, but the Kessler syndrome, which is a thesis that it's not a big giant thing that comes at us, but in fact, it's all this debris colliding with each other, creating so much, like, for the better word, crap in the atmosphere that we actually can't access. It kind of creates a film or something. So is that a realist, I know that was in the 70s, but is that a realistic thing?
18: Yeah, you're talking about the Kessler syndrome. This is the idea that if you put enough stuff in orbit, and it gets crowded enough, and you have one impact, just randomly one impact from two different things that are up there, active or inactive satellites, that it can create this cascade effect where you keep creating more and more debris, and which creates more collisions and more debris and more collisions, and then all of a sudden everything in your low Earth orbit is destroyed. This was investigated in a very spectacular, this was shown in a spectacular way in the movie Gravity with Sandra Bullock. If you ever watched that movie, that's what happened in that movie. The Kessler syndrome happened, a collision happened that cascaded. It is a very real possibility. The problem with the Kessler syndrome is we don't have a great prediction of exactly how much stuff. Well, we have predictions of how much stuff you need to put into low Earth orbit for it to initiate that cascade. We have predictions on how that can happen, but we also have ways of mitigating collisions. So it's not like we say, okay, when we hit the 20,000th satellite, this is going to happen. It's a little bit more nuanced than that, but it is a possibility. It is very real possibility that infrastructure could be impacted on a more global scale through collisions of a cascading of collisions. So, yep, that is a possibility. And I don't think we're there yet. I don't think we're crowded enough yet, but it's not like we're slowing down on our use of outer space. Right. And this needs to be, and this is an international thing. It's a private and public thing. We all need to be accountable to it. Space is probably one of the most important resources we have in the next 100 years, and we really need to take care of it.
0: Okay. All right. Well, Jesse, thank you so much for coming on the show. Jesse Rogerson, he's an astrophysicist and assistant professor at York University. We were talking about a SpaceX rock slamming into the moon and also my paranoia about the future of space. Thank you so much.
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0: will host this year's Northern Super League Championship game on November 14th. The winner-take-all match for the Diana B. Matheson Cup will be played at TD Place. The playoffs will take place over the 2 weeks leading up to the championship match, with the full schedule to be announced in the coming weeks. Former NBA coach Don Nelson has died. He was 86. Nelson is the second winningest coach in NBA history, although he never won a championship. He won 5 titles as a player with the Boston Celtics. Nelson is one of 2 coaches in NBA history to have at least 250 wins with 3 franchises: Milwaukee, Dallas, and Golden State. And after winning the Women's Tour de France for the second time, Demi Vollering tried hard to hold back tears while the Dutch national anthem played. It was her toughest moment of the day after an ultra-dominant performance on the bike from the 2023 champion. From the Canadian Press, I'm David Augustine.
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7: This is Tech Talk with Mark Saltzman. Over the next hour, Mark will break down geek speak into street speak so you know what's hot, what's not, and why.
8: Hey everyone, welcome to Tech Talk, powered by Chevrolet Canada, which I'll tell you more about shortly. Hope you're all doing great today. Just returned from Taipei, a beautiful city. That was my third time. I attended the annual Computex show. It's one of the biggest conventions in the world tied to computers and other gear. Of course, Taiwan is known for producing semiconductors and computer components. In fact, the country produces more than 90% of the world's most advanced semiconductors. Wow. Plus, massive computer companies like Asus are headquartered in Taiwan. They'll be my first guest on the show today. And Jensen Huang, the rockstar CEO of NVIDIA, the world's most valuable company at more than $5 trillion, he's Taiwanese as well. I met him last year at Computex. I think he's like the 10th richest person in the world. All right, we're going to kick off today's Tech Talk learning about a new handheld gaming PC and glasses that go with it that simulates a 171-inch screen. Also on the show, I'll catch up with the chief product and technology officer for Tubi, the mega popular video streaming platform. They just opened a Toronto office, in fact, so we're going to chat with Tubi about that and other topics. AI and children. This is a big topic today, even brought up by Prime Minister Mark Carney in that big AI announcement last Thursday. And so we're going to have on the show today someone from CIFA Early Years School. It's a Canadian-founded early learning school system to talk with us about the importance of building digital literacy, but not an over-reliance on AI and other technology, especially for kids. All of this and more on an all-new Tech Talk. Without further ado, let's officially kick off the show with our first interview. All right. So very exciting here at ROG HQ in Taipei, Taiwan, sitting with Whitson Gordon. He's senior content marketing manager at Asus ROG, or Republic of Gamers, who's based in San Diego, but very nice to meet you here in Taipei. Thanks for hosting us today.
9: Yeah. Thanks for coming, Mark.
8: Very exciting. Part of a very small group seeing something for the first time. I'm referring to the ROG Xbox Ally X20. So this is a 20th anniversary edition of the very popular ROG Xbox Ally handheld gaming PC, and it's a bundle, and we'll get to what that's all about. But first of all, thanks so much for joining us, Whitson.
9: Thanks, happy to be here.
8: All right, so without further ado, tell us about the unveiling today, this private unveiling of this new bundle.
9: Well, it's a really exciting time for us. We're celebrating our 20th anniversary of ROG this year, which is our kind of premium gaming brand at Asus. We're celebrating kind of where we've been and where we're going. And we've got a lot of really exciting 20th anniversary gear

0: that we've announced, one of which is, yeah, the ROG Xbox Ally X20, which is an updated version of the ROG Xbox Ally in this beautiful black and gold colorway. It's got this transparent black plastic shell that's like a little bit reminiscent of some of the consoles from the 90s, but also kind of looks kind of futuristic. But we've also got a number of other features and hardware upgrades in it as well that people have been asking.
1: All right, let's talk about those upgrades. So one big one that I first noticed was the screen. Namely, it's now OLED, so much better contrast. So nice, dark, deep blacks. You're playing a game like Doom, Dark Ages, and it just feels so much more atmospheric.
0: Yeah, so as you mentioned, we're using an OLED panel, which means that unlike traditional panels where you have the light shining through the whole screen, each of those individual pixels can dim down to perfect black, which means you get this really crisp image that kind of jumps off the screen at you. If you've ever walked into a showroom and seen a TV that just kind of blew your socks off, like we're using that same panel in this handheld now. It also gets really bright, which means you get these really just crisp highlights and these beautiful colors. It's something you really got to see to believe, but it's a big upgrade over what we were using on the last gen handheld.
1: All right, so instead of the IPS panel, it's now OLED. So better contrast, better brightness, up to 1400 nits. The higher the number of nits, the brighter it can be. And it also has a 60% smaller bezel on top, so less border around the screen. It's also a larger display at 7.4 inches. So overall, more engaging, more immersive. And there's something even cooler about the screen, and that is a secondary option for the bundle. Can you tell us about the glasses that you can get with it now?
0: Yes. So part of the 20th anniversary bundle is that you get this new Ally with the updated screen and other features, but you also get the ROG X-Real R1 AR glasses. So this is a pair of glasses that you put on, and they have little micro OLED screens in the lenses, and it projects a virtual 171-inch display in front of you. It's almost like if you've ever used a VR headset. It's kind of similar, but much more compact, comfortable on your face. You get on a plane or you're on a train, something like that, or just sitting in bed. It's like having a portable home theater that goes with you, and it's truly breathtaking.
1: And I'm glad that you brought it up. I think some of our listeners may have this vision of a big bulky headset. They look like a pair of sunglasses, but there's a little USB cable out of the side. It plugs into the ROG Xbox Ally X20, and it simulates, as you said, 171 inches, like having a movie theater in your pocket, which is really great for someone like me. I travel a lot. I'm on a lot of planes. Instead of looking at the seat back or even just on the 7.4 inch ROG Xbox Ally X20 screen, now you can magnify that considerably. There's also a 3D mode that I tried today in a racing game.
0: Yeah, we call it instant 3D, right? So what it does is there's a chip in the glasses itself that can instantly convert 2D content into 3D. So if you're playing a game or watching a movie, you flip that on and all of a sudden, it's in 3D. Mm-hmm. It's really cool. It just kind of adds that little bit of extra to the experience. Because we're using those lenses, we can make it 3D.
1: So it's not just for games, but you can also look at photos. You can watch TV shows and movies, even read text. It's pretty crisp.
0: Yeah, it looks really good.
1: It is a full Windows PC, right? We failed to mention that earlier. The ROG Xbox Ally X20 is built on Windows 11, so you can toggle it and it can be a full computer as well, right?
0: Yeah, that's the idea. So when you first boot it up, you boot into Xbox mode, right? Which has all your games right there. It kind of feels like an Xbox, this really kind of easy console experience. So you can kind of download your games and jump in right away. Mm-hmm. But if you want to drop down to the traditional Windows desktop, plug it into a TV or monitor or something like that, you totally can.
1: Yeah, I was going to get to that you can plug this device into a TV or a monitor. And if you want, even add a wireless or wired mouse and keyboard and use it like a full-blown PC. But again, primarily it's a gaming device, but I love having that secondary feature because it is a full Windows 11 PC.
0: And we have a ton of users who absolutely do that. Bring it home, dock it with a mouse and keyboard, use it as their main PC, or dock it to a TV. And instead of playing in handheld mode, you know, you come home, dock it, and now you're playing on a 65-inch TV with your favorite controller. Right. It's the whole experience has gotten really seamless.
1: I got a chance to play around with that today as well, and that was pretty cool to play it on a big screen TV using a Bluetooth controller. We are chatting with Whitson Gordon. He's Senior Content Marketing Manager at Asus, the parent company of ROG. Republic of Gamers. We're here in Taipei talking about the just unveiled ROG Xbox Ally X20 bundle. So this is a special 20th anniversary for the 20 years that ROG has been around, a leading gaming brand, bundled with the ROG X-Real R1 Glasses Edition 20. And that matches the same colorway, right? The black and gold as well?
0: Yes, part of that bundle is that both the glasses and the Ally have that black and gold colorway that we're releasing on a bunch of our 20th anniversary gear to commemorate the milestone.
1: Awesome. I'd love to spend a little bit of time on the controls and what's different there. We've touched on how the screen is different over last year's version, the fact that it's OLED, it's larger, smaller bezels, and brighter. But let's spend some time on the way the game feels, which is critical for any game that you play, any genre that you're into.
0: Absolutely. Yeah, we wanted to go all out with this device, right? And build in as many upgrades as we could. And controls are such a crucial tactile experience of how you experience the game, right? So the most important thing we did is we have included TMR joysticks on this. And what that means essentially is they're using a different method of detecting when the stick is moving, and it does it in a way that doesn't introduce stick drift. So if you've ever had a controller or a console that over time, even when you're not touching it, your character will start moving or looking to the left because the controller is starting to wear down, that can't happen with these because they use more magnetic sensors. So that's really exciting and something a lot of people were requesting on this. So you know that it's really going to stand the test of time. Mm-hmm. We also upgraded the face buttons. They're a little bit lighter to click down, a little bit lower profile, just feels a little bit nicer. And the directional pad has this really cool feature where you can lift it up and twist it and change the mode. So you've got kind of the traditional four-way mode that you might be used to from older game consoles back in the day. But you can also switch it into this eight-way mode that's kind of a circular directional pad, which if you play a lot of fighting games like Street Fighter and stuff like that, you have to do these sweeping motions around the dish. And it feels really, really nice. It's got this new kind of clicky feel to it that's so satisfying.
1: I don't know if most gamers will know if they buy the new device that you can actually turn the D-pad from a four-way to an eight-way rocker, which was pretty cool. I saw it today and I didn't realize you could do it. So it's important that people know that they can do that. Great to have that option. There's also rubberized grips now, so it just feels better in your hand.
0: Yeah, if you've ever used any like special edition or higher end controllers for your game consoles, a lot of times they'll come with this texturized rubber on the back, and we included that on this model. You know, if you get really intense about your games, your hands get a little sweaty, it can feel a little slippery, things like that. But it also just kind of has this really premium feel. Like I said, it's our 20th anniversary. We wanted to go all out with this and make it feel like a really high end device that pulled out all the stops. Mm-hmm.
1: And there's a new dock. We touched on a little bit earlier how you can dock it and play it on your TV or on a monitor. Again, the bundle, just to wrap up with you, it's the ROG Xbox Ally X20 coming this holiday season. Price is TBD, but no doubt this is going to win several awards here at Computex. And then again, it's the ROG Xbox Ally X20 bundle with the X-Real R1 Edition 20 glasses. The dock is optional. And Whitson, what's the best website to learn more?
0: Yeah, come over and check out rog.asus.com to see our full lineup of gear, including all the other 20th anniversary stuff too.
1: 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Whitson, thank you so much for carving out some time to chat.
0: Hey, thanks so much for having me and coming out and checking all this stuff out.
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16: And now the forecast from the AM 800 Weather Center. For this evening, mainly cloudy with a 60% chance of showers late into the overnight with risk of a thunderstorm, low 21 or 70. Tomorrow, clouds with scattered showers early in the morning with risk of a thunderstorm, then becoming a mix of sun and cloud in the afternoon, and a high 27, feeling like 35 or 95 Fahrenheit. And tomorrow evening, cloudy periods with scattered showers and a low 19 or 66.
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1: It's a very exciting time for Tubi, the massively popular and free streaming video platform with hundreds of thousands of ad-supported TV show episodes and movies and other content that you can enjoy on all your favorite screens. And Tubi has also opened a Toronto office a couple of months back. I was at the official opening for that. It was awesome. So here to give us the skinny on everything, a Tubi 101, if you will, is Mike Bidgoli, Chief Product and Technology Officer at Tubi, whom I've had the pleasure of meeting in person. Hey, Mike, good to chat with you again. Thanks for your time.
19: Great to chat with you as well.
1: Now, hey, before we talk Tubi, let's please explain the difference between video on demand and streaming television. They're both delivered over the internet, of course, but one is perhaps more familiar to those who grew up with cable.
19: Great question. We get this a lot, actually. So think about the FAST channel as the digital equivalent of a cable channel. So if you've ever watched cable or broadcast, you tune into a channel and you watch the programs in the way it's like linearly programmed for you. Mm-hmm. So the same equivalent of it exists.
1: With a guide and everything.
19: Mm-hmm. Yeah, exactly. The same equivalent exists in the digital world, and it's just sort of broadly referred to as FAST channels. So Tubi has FAST channels, to be clear, but 95% of our viewing is actually called VOD, video on demand. And these are quite different. And VOD is like, you know, really, really allows you to sort of super serve the audience in a much better way. So think about VOD as the audience is, the viewer is much more leaned in. They get to choose what they watch. But also our technology can come forward a lot more because we could really, really truly understand them, recommend things to them, you know, tune the recommendation as they hop between programs. And there, like, content catalog can really shine too, because we essentially have the largest content catalog of movies and TVs, and we can talk about that a lot. So that is really the bread and butter of Tubi.
1: All right. So thanks for that. FAST is an acronym for free ad-supported streaming television. So that's where you get a guide and you can watch, you know, like a classic TV show that is like 24 hours, which is awesome. And then there's VOD or AVOD, ad-supported video on demand, which is like, you know, you want to start the movie right then and there, you press start, and it starts when you want, as the name suggests. So thank you for that clarification. I thought that was a good place to start. With that in mind, now please tell us about Tubi at a high level.
19: So Tubi is the largest premium content collection of movies, TV shows, and increasingly creator content as well. It is free. It's always been free and will remain free. So we fund this through ads. And in terms of like our scale, we have 100 million monthly viewers. They stream about a little bit over a billion hours of content every month.
1: Wow.
19: And yeah, and it's all funded by advertisers. So we actually, and I can talk a little bit about the origin of it because that will sort of understand like how we got here. All of that is funded by a vibrant ecosystem of advertisers. So in a lot of ways, if you just sort of take a step back, we basically built this three-sided marketplace between the audience, those 100 million viewers that I mentioned, this large content catalog of libraries, and then the ecosystem advertisers, which we really care about. And I can talk a little bit about like how we actually got to Tubi, because Tubi is sort of evolution of a company. The origin of company was actually an ad tech company, and that might make more sense why we ended up sort of really solving the problem the way we did.
1: Sure. So let's dive into that. So the idea is that we don't have to pay. And ironically, you know, people were cutting the cable in favor of streaming services, but now there are so many streaming services and the prices keep going up and cracking down on password sharing. And so now you may be paying more per month than you did with cable. That's the irony. But here comes along Tubi with a free platform. With that in mind, yeah, tell us about the origin story of Tubi.
19: Yeah, so the origin story is like actually really interesting. And Tubi has always been a streamer for the people, right? Like how do you kind of remove the gatekeepers and give people this entertainment access in an unlimited and free manner? And the root of it is, you know, earliest form of this was it started as an advertising platform for a connected TV. So we're the very first company to do this, you know, over now 13 years ago. And this is when first Google came up with, oh, you can actually like TVs could be smart and you could, you know, have Android devices that, you know, power Google. The founder of the company basically moved and launched the first largest sort of ad network on TVs. But very soon, like what he realized was, and what we realized was that there are actually not that many channels and content for available for free on TV. And so the company then, you know, moved from just being an ad platform to also then bringing content, like launching apps for whoever had these content. So it could have been sort of, you know, old library of series. It could have been classical music, could have been Japanese anime. We basically brought all these content providers online, gave them channel, and essentially launched thousands of these on your TV. So if you, you know, circa 10 years ago, if you open up your TV, a lot of the channels were basically powered by a platform. And Tubi was sort of the third act of the company. And the insight was TV has so many gatekeepers, like, you know, people who decide what gets on your TV, what gets programmed into that sort of linear channel that we were talking about earlier. Like you get to see this and then you get to see this the next thing after that.
1: Yeah.
19: Or you have to pay. You have to open up your wallet and just like pay. And, you know, the founder of the company's insight was like, well, at the rate this is going to go, people are eventually like kind of canceling their cable subscriptions, but then eventually have to pay all these other sort of paid subscriptions and it will add up to be the same thing. And so he's like, why can't all this stuff be in one service for free available to people? And that's how Tubi was born. So Tubi was from a beginning a streaming service for the people. And then we really listened to the audience. And one of the things we decided was from the very beginning was we care about like sort of great stories and great content. But at the end of the day, like, so some element of quality is in the eyes of the beholder, is like whoever the viewer is. You know, if you're into super niche sort of drama in one subsegment of it, great. Like you should find that. And if you're also into like high fuel octane action movies, you should also find that. And you should also find like super old classic movies if you're really into it. So we basically brought all of this and then we invested in technology to like allow people to find these niches and create the fandoms that exist today around Tubi.
1: Right. All with an intuitive interface and being able to watch on several devices.
19: 40 different platforms, actually.
1: Wow. Can you quantify how much content there is, you know, number of shows? I know it's ever evolving.
19: First, we have the largest premium content collection of movies and TV shows. And as you said, we're always expanding this. So we have 200,000 TVs and movie episodes in Canada. We also have an increasingly collection of creators. So creators is something we added last year. And it's increasingly a very important part of our programming for the audience. Again, one of the core principles of the company is we listen to the fans. We listen to the viewers and what they're watching and what they want. And creator has been one of those top requests. So we're basically bringing more and more of those creators and their programming onto the platform.
1: Wow. over 220,000 TV episodes and movies, and as you mentioned, other pieces of content as well. Now, look, Mike, there are other streaming services out there that are free, they're ad-supported. To what do you attribute Tubi's massive success? Is it the interface that I hinted at earlier, or really good at inking deals with, and maybe exclusive content with studios and distributors and all that?
19: Yes, I mean, we've been super successful in a number of areas. And in Canada, one in three adult watches Tubi, and it's growing really fast. So we've grown 30% year over year in terms of monthly active users since 2020. I think the core of this is sort of goes back to the mission. We've been free, but also related to that, we've been very frictionless. Like, we really pride ourselves in allowing people to have this effortless entertainment on demand. And we also reflect culture, right? When you add that recipe together and you stay super focused on super serving your users and fans, you ultimately crack it. Now, I can sort of peel the layers a little bit and give you a sense of, okay, well, that's your philosophy, but what does that mean in practice? In practice, it means that we acquire content for the audience. We really, really focus on making sure that people have the fastest experience, easiest way to get to the service. So, for example, even when we were running the Super Bowl, which we did 2 years ago in the U.S. and was the record-breaking Super Bowl in terms of viewership, we basically allowed it for free. All you had to do was very quickly just give us your email and you would be on your way to watching the Super Bowl. So that kind of like real frictionless focus on users is a core part of it. And then the last part of it that I would just say is how focused we are in rapid experimentation. Like, as a company, as a product engineering focused company, how many different experiments we launch to just improve the experience for either our viewers or the content creators and providers who are also very important to us, or our advertisers. And to give you a sense of that, we are on pace to launch over 1,800 experiments this year. And each of those is like, think of it as a unit of improvement. Or sometimes if we don't graduate it, like, people don't see it because, you know, it was a failed one. But nevertheless, like, it's an attempt at improving a service for our users, be it on the content side, on a viewer side, or advertiser side.
1: 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And so we'll be right back with more Tubi after this short break.
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1: Welcome back, everyone. You're listening to Tech Talk. We are chatting with Mike Bidgoli. He's Chief Product and Technology Officer at Tubi, a hugely successful video streaming platform. We are learning about the history of the service and how it's evolving and experimenting, as we just heard. And Tubi has also opened a Toronto office a couple of months back. I was at the official opening for that. Can you talk to us a bit about some of the other features? I think Tubi Originals, I don't know if that's the same as your creator content. There's also multicultural content and also ways that videos can be personalized as well.
19: Yeah, so there's several things. So like, I think if you take a step back, like one of the most important things for us is get people into the service in the most frictionless manner possible, which first means that we're available on virtually any platform you can think of. We're almost on 40 different platforms. Right, from your cars to your phone to your TV devices and on, and even, you know, some virtual reality set devices. The second is, when you think about like what is one of the best ways to super serve audiences, is to find and get them into the content rabbit holes that they love. And there's a host of technology that goes around that. And really, like, the core of that is like a world-class recommendation system. And the second thing is, like, how do you make this like beautiful experience in the UI that you can find and pivot off of it? So let's say, you know, first when you open up your TV, how can we show you a preview of a piece of content right in front of you in the most relevant manner to you? So we basically have these scenes and previews. If you open up your Tubi on your phone, on our TV, we basically use computer vision to generate the right scene, pick the right scene in the preview of that entire movie or TV episode, and then we personalize it for you and we show it to you. Right. So think about like sort of the content that goes around it. Or how do we merchandise that piece of content for you? Right. Like, how do we give you, in that first few seconds that you have, you know, the right labels? Like, you're seeing this because, you know, it has high IMDb rating, or it has high Rotten Tomatoes rating, or we picked it specifically for you, or it's this thing is only on Tubi. And, you know, we believe like that's the kind of title you're into. And then the sort of the devices, like, we think about, we don't want Tubi to just be for the living room. We actually have like consistently one of the top 50 to 100 apps, whether it's Google Play or the Apple Store. And one reason for that, one reason why mobile is so important for us, is Tubi is not just for your living room. Like, we want Tubi to be with you as part of your day. If you have a few moments, we want you to pick up the phone. And the way we designed the mobile experience is you can instantly and effortlessly be entertained. You can, you know, find a short clip of a movie. And if you really like it, you can save it. You come home. We have built one of the best casting experiences. So you can actually pull up your phone. And if you don't have our app, like, we can actually, in some certain TVs, you can remotely install it from your phone, and you pick up right where you left off on your phone if you found the content during the day. So all of that, building that ecosystem of like really making it super frictionless, where people can pick up your phone, download Tubi, and immediately get into this rabbit hole and then have unlimited free content, that is the core technology that we built.
6: So do you need to sign in for it to remember you when you're on your phone and then when you get home to continue watching that TV show?
19: If you want to have a persistent identity with you where it picks up where you left off, if you switch between devices, yes.
6: Yeah.
19: But again, sort of in line with how
6: that makes sense.
19: Frictionless we want to be, we don't need you to sign in. You can just say use it as a guest. Most people decide to sign in because it ends up being like, you know, pretty useful to them. But you can sign in, and without signing in, we still learn about you, and we still try to personalize the experience for you. We just can't like take it to the next level of moving that experience to the next device you use.
6: Yeah, fair. You need something to tie it between devices for
19: sure. Right.
6: And before I let you go, so I mentioned Tubi just opened up its Toronto offices. It was really great to meet you there. Can you tell us a bit about that and the impetus for it?
19: Yeah, so I think the core of it, I mentioned a few minutes ago around how we are so focused on super serving our audiences. And behind that, that means like we're constantly launching products and experiments. You know, right now we're on pace to launch 1,800 of those this year. That means you need a world-class engineering and product talent. We, after doing a lot of search, we found that Canada and specific Toronto would be a great hub for that. I believe in in-office culture, like, you know, where for a few days a week, people show up, collaborate together. The kind of work we do is highly creative. And of course, people also work from home as well. But that environment, we believe we could create it in Toronto. So, and one of the reasons that Toronto was picked by us is you have like this world-class hub of talent fed from all the way from universities, University of Toronto, and also nearby Waterloo, but also more broadly, like Canada is just like a sort of great country and feeder of talent. We believe Toronto will become one of our large engineering centers outside of San Francisco. I think eventually this will be more than 100 engineers in the site. So far, we've hired 20 people and we're very pleased with the progress.
6: Awesome. Yeah, thanks for that. And yeah, I hope that does well for you. Fun to be at the ribbon cutting, as I mentioned.
19: Yeah, it's great to see you
6: Thank
19: there,
6: you.
19: Actually.
6: All right. So as we wrap up, what's the best call to action? Do you just recommend downloading the app or going to Tubi, to the website? What do you recommend? How do we leave our listeners here?
19: I would recommend that you go to the App Store and search for us, or go to Tubi. Just search in your favorite search engine. You'll see us. You'll be the first engine and you can download it and try it. And I promise that you'll find something great.
6: All right. Of course, Tubi is T-U-B-I. Mike, it's been great chatting with you. Thank you so much and continued success with the platform. Can't wait to see what's next.
19: Great talking to you.
6: Hey, do you watch Tubi or do you only subscribe to paid services like Netflix or Amazon Prime Video, Crave and all that? I think you're missing out because Tubi does have a ton of free content. There's no payment needed. Yes, it's ad supported. You're going to see a short ad before and during content, but it's less invasive than I think traditional cable TV. And there's surprisingly good content. I know that Mike was kind of downplaying the fast services, free ad supported streaming TV, like the linear channels, and was playing up more the video on demand VOD. But I kind of like having a 24-hour Three's Company channel or A-Team channel, like the classic stuff where you can just, you know, binge all that and it just keeps running. And there's a very thorough guide as well. So I like Tubi a lot. I think it can complement your existing paid services if you have them at all. And I love that you can watch on your phone or your tablet, your laptop, your desktop, a smart TV and so on. And it remembers where you left off if you sign in. So Tubi, two thumbs up. Hope you enjoyed that interview. Oh, and their investment in Canada makes me like them even more. Am I right? With the opening of the Toronto office, it was fun to be at the ribbon cutting. All right, but I digress. Before we continue on with the show,
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6: And I also wanted to give a shout out to LG, Life's Good. They were a guest on last week on the program. Well, they had Melissa Maker, a spokesperson for LG. She's, of course, the cleaning guru, hugely popular on YouTube and Instagram. She was on to talk about tips to loading the dishwasher. If you caught last week's episode and the controversy around the right and wrong ways to load a dishwasher, if you've got an opinion on that. If you missed the interview, by the way, you can go to iHeartRadio and type in Tech Talk Mark Saltzman, Mark with a C, and you'll be able to hear the interview from last weekend. But I did want to thank LG for their partnership on this program. So last week it was about dishwashers, but I'll plug another kitchen appliance, if I may, very briefly. The LG ProBake Convection Slide-In Range. It's got both air sous vide and air fry in the same range. For air sous vide mode, this modern range uses controlled low oven temperatures and airflow, which consistently cooks proteins, veggies, and more in vacuum sealed bags that lock in flavor and aroma. But if you're craving a crispy dish without the guilt, use the air fry feature, which quickly circulates high heat to achieve crispy results. Learn more about the LG ProBake convection slide-in range with air sous vide and air fry at lg.ca. Don't forget, in a couple of moments from now, our last block will have an interview about AI and kids. We're going to talk with an organization called CIFA. It's early learning. It's early education for kids and how they're embracing technology, but with several safeguards as well. If you have any questions for me, tech questions or suggestions for upcoming guests or topics, don't be shy. I'll spell my name again in a moment, but you can find me on all the major social media platforms like X, Threads, Blue Sky, Instagram, Facebook, YouTube, TikTok, and LinkedIn. It's Mark Saltzman, MarkSaltzman. And because Tech Talk is a national show, please let me know where you're tuning in from. I'd love to hear that kind of stuff. All right, we're going to be right back with more Tech Talk. Stay with us.
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22: And now the forecast from the AM 800 Weather Center. Mainly cloudy with a 60% chance of showers late this evening into the overnight with risk of a thunderstorm, down to 21 or 70 for the low. Clouds to start tomorrow with scattered showers early in the morning with risk of a thunderstorm, then becoming a mix of sun and cloud in the afternoon, high 27, feeling like 35 or 95, and cloudy periods for tomorrow evening with a 60% chance of showers and a low 19 or 66.
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7: Welcome back to Tech Talk. We've been hearing a lot lately about AI and its potential impact on children, including how it can affect the quality of early education. And so we're going to get a good primer now with our next guest. Joining us is Arno Krug. He's CEO of CEFA, Early Years School, a Canadian-founded early learning school system, to talk with us about the importance of building digital literacy, but not with an over-reliance on technology. Welcome to the show, Arno. I'm looking forward to this chat.
19: Nice to be here, Mark.
7: There's a lot to like about tech. Obviously, I'm a technology evangelist myself, and that includes AI, but there are also several concerns surrounding AI, and that includes the impact on young children and early education. Can you tell us some of these issues, and then we will talk about CEFA and the work that you do?
19: Of course. Well, AI and technology can do a lot together. But as we are working with very young children, we have to start with how they actually learn. In the first 5 years of a children's life, the children go through so much and their brains are fired up. Pretty much millions of neural connections are being forming at incredible speed. And I'd say that almost 90% of the brain development happens before age five. So we are always very cautious about how technology can impact, and we are considering the use of AI. We are always looking for how can we educate them better, but there's always a balance to be achieved.
7: Yeah, fair. Something that I tried to touch on in my introduction, it's a balance. But I did read recently, Arno, that there's a new Surgeon General advisory about concerns surrounding screen time for kids. No surprise there. This could also potentially impact them, not just academically, but developmentally and socially as well. Is that fair?
19: Yes, that's fair. And I think many parents are already sensing this concern almost by intuition. Research Canada just shared that ideally, no screen time at all from children 0 to 2. They are also suggesting a maximum of 1 hour a day from ages 2 to 5. And they recommend not more than 2 hours maximum for any school age, meaning 5 to 18 years old. So they are very concerned about what screen time can do with children. And sometimes they can experience anxiety, learning difficulties, even social challenges. And we are now seeing a lot of vision problems as well. It doesn't mean that the technology is bad. It just means that balance matters. And at early years, as we operate, we need to even consider balanced approach even more cautiously.
7: Yeah, I agree. Again, it's about moderation. And even those listening who are not parents, and I'm not judging here, but it's probably not unusual for even single folk to be in a restaurant and look over at a table with a family. And often the child has an iPad in front of them to keep them entertained. And I get that. You know, my kids are a bit older, so we didn't have the iPads when they were little. But I certainly, I get it. But something that I think
6: as a society, we are seeing this a lot more. All right. So look, let's now pivot and please tell us a bit about CEFA, and that stands for Core Education and Fine Arts. This is an early learning school system or program. Please tell us about it.
0: Yes, CEFA is Core Education and Fine Arts. We started in Vancouver, British Columbia, almost 28 years ago, 1998, with an idea to be able to deliver to young children high quality education, a better approach and a better startup in life, and also understanding that this critical age from 0 to 5, it's so important for the brain development. So we created our own curricula, our own methodology, based in 4 pillars that develop the brain and develop the possibilities, the social emotional skills from young children at our centers. So everything was purposely designed to make this happen. Today, we are all around Canada in provinces like British Columbia, Alberta, Ontario, and soon hopefully getting to Quebec as well. And we operate 54 schools actually today across country, and pretty soon in the next 30 days also going to the US.
6: Congrats. So I asked earlier if it was a program. So this is actually a physical school, correct? For young kids. Got it.
0: Yes.
6: Okay. Thank you for clarifying. Kind of asked this earlier, Arno. Is CEFA's approach to ignore tech until a certain age or embrace it, but with some guardrails or maybe somewhere in the middle?
0: Definitely somewhere in the middle. So CEFA is not anti-technology at all. Our children are growing up in a digital world, and technology will absolutely be part of their future. So our approach is be intentional. Use technology carefully with strong guardrails, especially in those early years. So we focus first on the human skills that matter most, right? Creativity, communication, curiosity, emotional intelligence, critical thinking, everything that relates to social emotional development of our children and their brains. So technology should be a support for those skills, not replace them.
6: Great point. And I also liked what you said about this is a digital world today. To be a Luddite isn't the answer either. That's doing a disservice for the kids as well when they get a bit older and they can't integrate properly with society when it's so digital. But yeah, I guess a healthy balance is what it's all about. We are chatting with Arno Krug. He is CEO of CEFA. CEFA stands for Core Education and Fine Arts. They're in several provinces across Canada. Again, I'm glad that we're not attacking AI or tech as an evil sort of thing. But just to flip it on its head, can AI in fact add value to early education in any way? Maybe for the educators?
0: Absolutely. And mostly behind the scenes. And I think that's actually where it does the most good for now. AI can help the educators to reduce their administrative work, support them on developing better program to the children, flag where a child might need more support, like an adaptive learning consideration, and all those also free up teachers' time to be in the classroom with the children. That's where they are most impactful. Mm-hmm. So we think that the best technology, it's actually a very good teacher that is well-trained, that is present, that is motivated, and is supported by AI tools in the background to support him to do a great work that they do. So let's say that the real opportunity is using AI to create a more human connection, not less.
6: I know there's also data privacy concerns around AI. Does that factor in early education as well?
0: Yes, for sure. Privacy comes first, full stop. Especially when children are involved, mm-hmm. It's a very sensitive topic for us. And parents deserve to know what data is being collected, how it's being used, and who has access to it. Even beyond privacy, we want children to develop healthy digital habits from the start. Kindness, responsibility, understanding that not everything needs to be shared. So that's a very important topic
6: for
0: us.
6: Digital literacy and etiquette. Yeah, for sure. Exactly. For sure. And then finally, before we wrap up and we have a website perhaps to learn more about CEFA, how can parents think about AI use for younger children? Is there a way, not from an educator standpoint, but from parents, how can they integrate AI responsibly with impact for young children, positive impact?
0: Yeah, I think that the most important part would be don't fear it, but also don't hand over it completely. Like you mentioned before, there's a balance that needs to be mm-hmm. achieved. To use technology together, ask questions, like encourage your children to create things rather than just consume content. Make sure that there are still lots of time for them to play, to have outdoor activities, to read and to have face-to-face interactions with people, right? Preparing children for this AI future that we are going to reach doesn't mean teaching them to compete with AI or machines. It means helping them to develop the skills that the machines will not be able to replace, those social-emotional skills that we spoke before, curiosity, empathy, adaptability, creativity, and confidence, right? At CIFA, those are the skills we build every single day through real relationships, hands-on learning, meaningful experiences, and parents can all rely on us to do that, but also rely on the great educators that we have in our schools that support us on this journey.
6: So with that in mind, where can we learn more about CIFA? Again, for our listeners, it's spelled C-E-F-A. It's an acronym for Core Education and Fine Arts. Is there a website?
0: For sure. Yes, we are at cefa.ca, and there's a lot of tools there for parents. We have even parenting guidelines, but also the core components of our curricula. How do we approach education, and where can you find a CIFA nearby?
6: cefa.ca. Thank you so much for your time, Arno. Really great to chat with you. Appreciate this. Thank you.
0: That was my pleasure. Thank you so much, Mark.
6: And thank you for tuning into Tech Talk, everyone. 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

0: and from the Guardians earned his first win of the year after retiring the first 9 batters he faced. And veteran quarterback Teddy Bridgewater has stepped away from football. Detroit Lions coach Dan Campbell says Bridgewater was placed on the reserve/retired list. The 33-year-old journeyman had signed a 1-year deal with the Lions in March after spending 2025 with the Tampa Bay Buccaneers. From the Canadian Press, I'm David Augustine.
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9: Right now, I'm calling it our football half hour. Football as in soccer, and we're going to talk about that right now. And a little bit later, we're going to meet the coach of a flag football team who just traveled to the States and came home victorious. So we'll meet them. We'll meet the coach anyway. Right now, though, soccer. So after it's kind of a bizarre story. After its most successful World Cup ever, FIFA is now reeling from a backlash by its members. So it started with a plan that was floated last week by President Gianni Infantino. Basically, he wanted to sell stakes in the World Cup to private equity investors. But then soccer associations like the UEFA, which is the European Union's soccer governing body, and others said they would boycott all of FIFA's global competitions in protest. So on Friday, Infantino had to back away from his plan. So it's kind of a bit confusing. We've got Moshe Lander on the line. He's a senior lecturer in economics at Concordia University with an expertise in sports economics. Good afternoon.
10: Hello.
9: So first of all, can you sort of describe what Infantino's plan was?
10: Well, I think you did a very good job explaining it. The objective here is to basically sell off a portion of FIFA's soccer tournaments to private investors and raise capital that way. Be no different, say, than if I wanted to sell off 20% of my company and I go on Shark Tank or I go on Dragon's Den and say that in exchange for that, I want your money and you get ownership. He was effectively saying, this is what I'm offering you. The thing that really kind of irked some people was that the money men that were going to get involved were related to Donald Trump, or at least to his son-in-law, Jared Kushner. And so whenever you start making like a Mad Lib that has Donald Trump, Jared Kushner, Gianni Infantino, FIFA, and money, yeah, people start getting the backs up saying, this doesn't sound kosher to me.
9: So can you just elaborate on that a little bit? Because again, it's confusing. So was it like an open offer anyone could buy, or was it a certain amount of people who were going to be getting stakes in this, like Jared Kushner, it's his brother, I think, actually.
10: It was his brother that was going to kind of lead the charge here. Again, it would be no different than if I were going to put up 20% of my company. I might decide who the investors are going to be or what the pool of investors is going to be, or I would hire somebody to go find those investors that meet my criteria that I might lay down. This was not going to be something where you and I could buy our way in with a share each, but it was clear that they were going to be people that were connected to the Kushners, which means that you're effectively getting all of the silliness that comes with that name and that brand, I guess.
9: Yeah, and this after, you know, the FIFA, the World Cup was held in the States, and Donald Trump was definitely making a big deal out of being there, especially at the end. Yeah. So tell me about the reaction of the soccer associations. I mean, basically a boycott, right?
10: Right. And they all push back, but with different

0: different reasons. So UEFA, that was the European Soccer Federation, said, we fundamentally disagree with this idea on all grounds. You didn't tell us in advance. You didn't give us time to think about it. You didn't ask for our opinion. We don't agree with the idea that soccer should be sold off to anybody under any circumstances. So thank you. We're out, and don't ask for us to participate in any of your events if you go through with this. The range of opinions, though, went down to maybe lesser transgressions, which is you just didn't tell us, or you didn't give us time to think about it, or you didn't consult properly. But all of the federations pushed back and said, yeah, I just don't like this. It doesn't pass the smell test. Mm-hmm. You told us about this only after the news came out through British media. You didn't tell us yourself. And when it eventually came out, we found out that we only had 1 month to think about the offer, with a gun to our head saying, you got until September 19, I think it was, to cast your vote, but we're not having a conversation beyond that. So part of the pushback was, how dare you tell us that we have a deadline here? If we want to think about it long and hard, we should be able to do so, especially when we're only finding out about it because of a news leak.
1: So, I mean, it sounds like basically what you're describing is a lot of them pushed back that it was heavy-handed. And also, yeah, like you said, it didn't pass the smell test because it looked like, you know, it was a bit exclusive. Only certain people would be given access. But here's the part that I find interesting. So Infantino, in his tenure as president, has increased the revenues of football associations around the world. Apparently, there are 211 that are part of FIFA. And so, I guess, is it biting the hand that feeds them?
0: To some extent, I think that part of the problem here is that FIFA is one of the most corrupt organizations in the world. I make the joke that you can take FIFA, the IOC, and the Trump White House and put them in any order you want, and I'll sign off on it. The FIFA has created this climate that they're not to be trusted. The previous head of FIFA, Sepp Blatter, resigned in disgrace, yeah, also over corruption. Gianni Infantino clearly has corruption allegations nipping at his heels. And the fact that he cozied up to Trump really suggests that something's not right here. So, I think part of the problem is just the messenger as much as it is the message. And then again, when you bring in these investors in tow with no real time for consultation or reflection, it really does suggest that, yes, the heavy-handedness is the thing that bothered people, but the money that's being offered is somewhere between $8 to $20 million for every one of those 211 soccer federations. The big kids in Europe, Spain, England, Germany probably wouldn't miss that. That's chump change to them. But some of those smaller federations are going to say, yeah, that really could have mattered, but you didn't ask us, and you didn't give us a chance to say what it is that's wanted. I think that there might be a chance for this to be revived at a later point with proper consultation, where enough of those minnows of the 211 might say, we're okay with this if you give us enough money and if you can bring Europe on board. There is a chance this would go through, but I just don't think now under the current climate, and certainly not under the current leader.
1: Well, and certainly Europe seemed pretty categorical that they weren't going to play in that sandbox, that's for sure. So I don't know if this is opening a whole can of, I mean, obviously it is, but this, using it, it's one of the most corrupt organizations in the world, FIFA. So is this like just more evidence of that? Is this like the canary in the coal mine, or is it just like the way business gets done in FIFA? Do you know what I mean? Like how out of the ordinary is this?
0: I don't think it's out of the ordinary at all. You know, my parents always used to say, you are who your friends are, and if you hang out with losers, you're a loser. Now, granted, that's not going to win any Parent of the Year awards for them, but the point is basically correct, right? Like, when you see Gianni Infantino and Donald Trump becoming chummy-chummy, this suggests that something is wrong here with the system. And so FIFA has always had these corruption problems, and I'm going to say that I guess when you have 211 different football federations, there's a certain amount of, I'll say, compromise that's needed to try and get things passed, especially when some of these blocks have disproportionate weight and influence. But at the same time, it's also what opens the capacity for huge amounts of corruption to take place, where there's vote buying or rigging of events, or trying to steer these events towards locations where you can cozy up to people who are like-minded, right? You are who your friends are. And so there's maybe a reason why the World Cup was in the U.S. during Trump's time in office, or at least least they secured the rights while Trump was in office, in part because there was an understanding that corruption recognizes corruption.
1: Wow. I feel so naive right now. But it reminds me of an article I was reading. I think it was in the Literary Review of Canada. And basically it was, you know, about all these sheikhs from the Middle East buying soccer teams. And those soccer teams are now doing really, really well. So, in fact, the whole soccer is kind of colored a little bit, which, of course, you hate when you've just come off this feel-good, you know, tournament.
0: Yeah, and a lot of those owners now of the teams in Europe were possibly money laundering, but also partly trying to sport wash where that money came from. And that was an issue that we've seen in the past where, you know, Russia hosting the Winter Olympics, sure, it was a vanity play for Putin, but it was also a way to maybe try and gloss over crimes committed by Russia against various countries around the world. And so if we're too busy enjoying sport, maybe it changes the way that we see them. So some of these owners of these clubs were saying, hey, if I give you a winner, then don't worry about where my money came from, or don't worry about what ethics or things I had to violate to come up with the money to give you the winner. You know, you said bite the hand that feeds. It's kind of the same sort of thing. And I think a lot of fans were maybe willing to go with that Faustian bargain in exchange for a winner. But of course, when things don't go well, all of a sudden, then they realize, wait, it's not worth it.
1: Yeah. But it sounds like it's so Byzantine and so well ingrained in the culture. So, and on that, and just quickly, if FIFA is so as poisoned as you say, then is it likely that Infantino will even have any repercussions, or just business as usual?
0: Well, he was looking to go unopposed as the leader for the next cycle. I think his term is up at the end of this year.
1: Like the next,
0: you know,
1: 10
0: now there's a bit of an and now maybe there's an opportunity for somebody to step forward, maybe from the European Federation, in fact, and say, hey, this is what we put up with long enough between him and the previous leader. Maybe I'm going to throw my name into the hat then, and I'm going to try and clean it up and at least keep soccer as pure as the purists would like to think it is.
1: Wow. Okay, I learned so much, and I don't know if I'm better for it, Moshe, but I thank you for opening my eyes. Thank you so much.
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16: And now the forecast from the AM 800 Weather Center.
6: For this evening, mainly cloudy with a 60% chance of showers late into the overnight with risk of a thunderstorm, low 21 or 70. Tomorrow, clouds with scattered showers early in the morning with risk of a thunderstorm, then becoming a mix of sun and cloud in the afternoon, and a high 27, feeling like 35 or 95 Fahrenheit. And tomorrow evening, cloudy periods with scattered showers and a low 19 or 66.
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1: Sue Smith sitting in for Aaron Rand. Great to be with you on this football half hour. A few weeks ago, we brought you the story of a Montreal Flag football team. They had defeated all the other teams across the country and were headed to represent Canada at the NFL Flag Summer Championships, which were held in Indianapolis. And guess what? Even though they were the youngest team in their division, they won. Jamil Springer is the head coach of Flight School Elite Flag football team, and he joins us on the line. Good afternoon.
8: Good afternoon. Good afternoon. Thank you for having me.
1: Hey, congratulations.
8: Thank you.
1: How are you feeling?
8: Oh, I can't lie to you. I feel extremely well, content, happy about our achievement. But more importantly, we're just ready for what's next.
1: Okay, whoa. Let's just look back for 1 minute, Jamil. Let's rest on your laurels for a second. First of all, tell me about your team. Who are your team?
8: Well, we're a group of under 15 athletes in Montreal. Our name is Flight School Elite. And we've been active as a unit since 2017. This particular group has been going strong for about 3 to 4 months together as a unit.
1: Is it boys, girls?
8: For this group, it's just boys.
1: Right. And so you represent Montreal. Like, how did you, what was your journey to the tournament in Indianapolis like?
8: Yeah, so we had a regional tournament, which was held in Montreal, that's ran by NFL Canada, where we went undefeated and we won. And then we went to the national tournament, which was in Ottawa, where we also luckily, we went undefeated as well, and then that punched our ticket to Indianapolis, which was the largest flag football stage so far for youth football, where we also went undefeated.
1: Amazing. Wow, that's really amazing. Tell me about the games. Like, what was it like being in Indiana, and what were your games like that you played?
8: Yeah, so overall, the experience itself is like nothing that we've ever seen before. We had the opportunity to connect with several teams from across the world. We played New Zealand, we played Brazil, China, Mexico, as well as Germany. So those were the teams that we played during our round robin and finals. And it was interesting for us to kind of see the game from another landscape. So see how it's played across the world, right?
1: Yeah.
8: So that was something to take back for sure.
1: And so, but your big games were against Mexico and the USA. And I understand you went to triple overtime with Team USA?
8: Yeah. So we played Mexico for the finals of the international bracket, which was an intense game. And it's all over the web right now. It was on ESPN, where we won on the final play. So Mexico had an opportunity to win with 0 seconds left, and our defender made a great stop, which punched our ticket to the finals against U.S. And U.S., in typical fashion, it went down to the wire. Three overtimes where we were able to pull it out in the last final seconds.
1: That's incredible. Now, I understand you were the youngest team. So your guys are U14, I understand, and this was U15?
8: Yeah, so we got a group of kids that are actually 2013 born and some 2012s, and we were playing against 2011. So roughly 13-year-olds going up against 15-year-olds, and they rose to the occasion.
1: Well, I mean, what do you attribute their success to?
8: Hard work. And, you know, it's never easy in those type of formats because the games are short. It's very high pressured.
1: Yeah.
8: So it's really important to stay level-headed and focused. And they, you know, they bought into what we were telling them to do and they became successful.
1: How popular is flag football?
8: I think for sure it's the fastest growing sport right now. And
1: really?
8: Because it's inclusive for guys and girls, and now you can see it's accessible all across the world. I wouldn't be surprised if it's going to be the second biggest sport after soccer. I really do think so.
1: I'm trying to remember back to my McGill days. I played flag football. It was really fun.
8: Yeah, absolutely. It's not too complicated to play.
1: So, but, you know, it's interesting that it's sponsored by the NFL, and you said NFL Canada. So is it like considered to be a bit of a, I don't know, recruiting or training ground? Because these kids could be playing football, right?
8: Absolutely. Well, it's definitely a sport that is an easy transition to tackle football. Mm-hmm. But the fact that there's all girls divisions, it's kind of its own sport and its own entity, right? And at this particular tournament, there was a lot of scouts from Division I universities there to promote their program and also try and recruit for their institutions.
1: So I don't know if you can generalize like this, but would you say that most of your players then want to stay in flag football, or are they, you know, likely to switch over to tackle football?
8: Yeah, it's a tough one. So we, in our program, we have kids that actually played tackle football, and they use flag football as kind of an off-season training to help transition and translate to the game they play. Yeah. And then we have athletes that don't play tackle football and might play basketball, or they might play hockey, and they look at flag football as, you know, potentially their primary sport. So we kind of get to see the impact it has on all different shapes of people that are interested in sports. And you know, our goal is not to push them to flag football. If they play tackle football, that's great. It's just to show them another sport that they can like, and maybe, you know, they might be a little bit more successful in to the sport that they're playing currently.
1: And you said at the beginning you're focused on what's next. So what is next for your team?
8: Well, for this particular group, I think their focus is to continue to show that they can play with the best of the best. Mm-hmm. So we're going to enter a lot more tournaments as a unit, and just trying to see how far we can take it. So we actually signed up to go to Panama in January, and we'll also be going to Shanghai, China as well. So we're going to take the show on the road and really enjoy the international aspect of flag football.
1: I like it. Well, listen, it sounds like you have a lot of accolades already and championships under your belt. So congratulations again, Jamil.
8: Thank you so much.
1: Bye-bye. That is Jamil Springer. He's the head coach of Flight School Elite Flag Football Team. Wow, they're on to Panama and maybe Shanghai after, ripping the competition in Indiana at the International Championships.
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1: Okay, we're going to talk about weddings. So if you think back, remember when Taylor Swift married Travis Kelce last month? The wedding was big. Like Madison Square Garden big. But actually, the trend for celebrity nuptials is going the other way. The simple courthouse wedding is making a comeback. Sadaf Hassan is a culture writer and editor and columnist at the Globe and Mail, and she wrote about this trend recently, and she joins me on the line. Hello.
29: Hi there. Thank you for having me.
1: It's great to have you. So what are some celebrities and examples of simple weddings recently?
29: So I'll give you two big examples. This was earlier this summer. So we have our Charlie XCX, a musician, another popular musician, Dua Lipa. They both had these really stunning courthouse weddings. They kept it small. They looked gorgeous. They still dressed up. They did all that, but they kept it to a nice, simple venue, low-key production, probably saved a ton of money, had a big party after. But this does seem to be a new pattern that's happening, not just for celebrities, but for regular people, too.
1: And why do you think this is?
29: Well, you know what? I think it's a few things. I mean, listen, post-COVID, the cost of living has only risen, right? And I think people are looking for ways that can save a little money. But here's the other thing. It's a little more intimate, too. You know, you've got to be really intentional with every choice. I spoke to a few couples for the story who had the most beautiful experiences at their courthouse weddings. There was one couple, you know, they had their family friends take photos. They had an aunt officiate. They wore their grandparents' clothes. They wore local vintage picks from nearby stores. There's something about it that's more restrained, yes, but it doesn't give up on the beauty and the sentiment, I think.
1: Yeah, I mean, it also sounds like an aesthetic choice, I guess, like a statement almost, especially, you know, wearing your grandparents' clothes.
29: Yeah.
1: You know, it's almost like you're making a statement.
29: I think So I think it ends up being a lot more intimate, right? Mm-hmm. You get to only have a few people with you. You can't fill up the space like you might at MSG, like Taylor Swift. But that means you bring the people who are closest to you probably, mm-hmm. right? So maybe your parents, maybe a few close friends. And so every little touch becomes such a key, important, intentional choice. I think there's something really beautiful about that. And, you know, if the most memorable thing is maybe the dress you wore or the shoes that you had, then it becomes really important where those were rooted from and what the origin was. So I think that's actually a really special part of it.
1: Mm. You mentioned the cost aspect, and you said, you know, certainly post-COVID and everything, but can we talk a little bit about the cost aspect of it? So I know in your research, you looked at how much sort of the average wedding, if there is such a thing, costs.
29: Yeah.
1: What did you find?
29: So let me hit you with the big number. So in Canada, the average wedding right now costs about $30,000 to $42,000.
1: Wow.
29: So, you know, that's very substantial. For some people, that's their salary, yeah. right? Now, if you want to do a courthouse wedding, and I'm giving you average numbers, let's say you're in Montreal, you're in Toronto, you're looking at about $180 to $200 for a marriage license, and then maybe about $150 max just to reserve a civic wedding chamber, let's say, or a space at any nearby city hall. So it's much more affordable. The couples that I spoke to, they ended up spending maybe a few hundreds more or maybe $1,000 more just getting photography and outfits and maybe some flowers together. Mm-hmm. And then for a lot of them, with all that money that they saved, they would put that towards something like, say, a honeymoon mm-hmm. or a dinner that they might treat their family to later in the week. So I think that's a pretty substantial save, right?
1: Yeah. Absolutely. I mean, it's kind of crazy when you balance the two out. What about the religious aspect, though? Is that something that Canadian couples are moving away from?
29: Well, I think it's interesting. I mean, you know, there's a lot of different cultures and places in the world where, you know, doing the legal part of it is just having like something really simple mm-hmm. that looks like a courthouse wedding, and mm-hmm. having a huge, massive wedding is not a key part of it. Mm-hmm. I think it's hard to say just now. We don't have the exact statistics for how much people are moving away from it, but there does seem to be something to separating the legal marriage from the celebration itself, right? So you can keep it really simple if you just want to get the paperwork done and then have a really big party yeah. or family event later. That does seem to be appealing to younger generations. So for instance, if you're on social media at all, if you're on TikTok, if you're on Pinterest, you might have seen this. There's actually almost 200% rise in Gen Z just looking up City Hall elopement, or how can I make this simpler? What about a City Hall marriage? What could that look like? So there is a part of that that's mm-hmm. just, let's keep it simple. Let's not worry about all of the other things. Let's just get the paperwork done.
1: It's funny, and I don't know how to phrase this question, but I'm thinking, yeah, but is it always up to the ones that are getting married? Because it strikes me that if you're spending $42,000 on your wedding, your parents must be helping you out. If you're, you know, in your 20s, well, I'm making big assumptions here. I don't know if that's true.
29: I would say so. I mean, listen, I'm South Asian, so I come from a very big wedding industrial complex
1: yeah.
29: where you're spending tons and tons. And I think it almost becomes a cultural expectation. Yeah. Sometimes I joke with friends that, you know, the wedding is really for the parents and maybe what they want, and especially if they're funding it, which I do think yeah. a lot of the time they are, especially for younger people now. It's so hard to afford something like that. You need that help. Mm-hmm. So I think one of the other beauties of having something smaller like this is you can probably fund it on your own, and that means you can probably make a lot of your own choices. Yeah. But I did speak with one couple who felt like they did need to do a little extra just to keep their parents happy the day after. So sometimes that can be, you know, maybe you do a little destination thing, but yeah. you don't put all your investment into that. And maybe it's just a few people who come with you, or it is a big dinner at a fancy restaurant on the weekend, you know, whatever that might look like. But yeah, I think this means that maybe Gen Z is looking to go their own way and be a little more independent.
1: So you see that trend continuing then?
29: I think so. And I think it's a beautiful thing. Why not? And listen, if it saves you money, that seems to be the key thing these days for everybody.
1: Sue Smith sitting in for Aaron Rand. So we're going to talk about measles and rabies today. Quebec says its latest measles outbreak is over. So that outbreak started at the beginning of June. A total of 28 cases were reported. And apparently it was the fourth outbreak since 2024. Dr. Chris Labos is a cardiologist and an epidemiologist and a regular contributor on CJAD. And he's also on every Sunday on Weekends with Joanne Vrakas at 7:20 a.m. But right now, he's here with us. Good afternoon.
4: Good afternoon.
1: So what do you think about this latest measles outbreak?
4: Well, I mean, you know, good that it's officially over. Officially means there haven't been any new cases in the past month. So that's all well and good. I mean, the larger story, though, is the unfortunate reality that we find ourselves in Canada, where we're starting to, we're not starting, we already have domestic transmission of measles. So whereas, you know, we had achieved measles elimination status back at the turn of the millennium, right? So for 20-some years, there was no measles in Canada. You would occasionally have small outbreaks caused by travel. So unvaccinated people would travel to other parts of the world, get measles, come back, and there would be mini outbreaks, some of them larger than others. But there was never sustained spread. The problem now that we're having with Canada is we have lost our official elimination, measles elimination status, because we had one full year of constant measles cases. And while the current outbreak in Quebec is over, there's, you know, there's still measles circulating. And unless we can get our vaccination rates back up, these sorts of things are going to keep happening repetitively.
1: I mean, I remember, I think, talking with you when we were both on Weekends with Joanne Vrakas, and Canada was like number one in the world with measles. And to be fair, it's mostly Quebec and Alberta, right?
4: Yeah, so I mean, it ebbs and flows, right? And this is what happens with every outbreak. It's not constant anywhere. So it started in Quebec, and then Ontario and Alberta were sort of major provinces because they have large pockets of unvaccinated people, especially in specific communities, like the, you know, Mennonite community was one in Ontario, to just give an example. Mm-hmm. So there were issues of having pockets of unvaccinated people, and because measles is so contagious, once the virus enters the community, you know, it spreads very, very quickly, and that's why the cases surged as much as it did. So, you know, cases might be on the downslope now, and we haven't had a new case in the past month, but that doesn't mean it can't recur. And this is the difficulty with measles, is that you can eliminate it. If you maintain a high vaccination rate, you can make measles go away. We've proven that to ourselves because we've done it before. Mm-hmm. The problem is you have to maintain a high vaccination rate because there's always new babies being born that are not immune to measles. And unless you vaccinate them, they get sick and they contribute to these outbreaks.
1: Yeah. All right. So that's the message. Get vaccinated. Can we talk about rabies for a minute, Dr. Labos? Because I've been absolutely kind of morbidly fascinated. Because you know, there was a woman in Quebec from Godmaster. I spoke to her last week. She was attacked by a cat. I mean, like, it sounded like a really brutal attack, and the cat would not let go. That she and the paramedic and another little girl got bitten. And they had, the antidote pretty quickly. But in our newscast, Jason Mayoff kept saying rabies is 100% fatal in humans. And so I just wondered, like, about, you know, disease transmission and you know, what is it? Like, how does it work so quickly and why is it so fatal?
4: Well, yeah, it's fatal because it's probably one of the worst diseases that you can possibly have. It has a 100% fatality rate if symptoms develop, right? So the key is if you're potentially exposed to rabies, meaning if you were bitten or even scratched, but mostly bitten by a wild animal whose rabies status you don't know, go and get the rabies shots. Mm-hmm. I mean, that's the take-home message here, because rabies used to be very, very common. People used to die of rabies all the time. But once we started vaccinating our animals and also ourselves against rabies, you know, it goes away. I mean, the number one transmitter of rabies globally are dogs. But that's not the reality here in Canada, because most of our dogs are pets. There's very few, you know, wild dogs roaming around, and we vaccinate our pets. So dogs are no longer the major carrier. It tends to be wild animals like skunks, raccoons, et cetera. But they can occasionally bite and infect another animal like a cat, and then that cat is a carrier of rabies. And if that cat bites you and transmits the virus to you via its saliva, you could catch rabies. And that's, you know, there have been, I mean, 18 months ago, I don't know if you remember the story, there was a young boy from Ontario who was bitten by a bat, and the parents didn't really think much of it. He ended up dying of rabies because he didn't get the rabies shot.
1: All right, so measles, get vaccinated. Rabies, get vaccinated.
4: That's pretty much it.
1: Thank you, Dr. Labos.
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13: And now the forecast from the AM 800 Weather Center. Mainly cloudy with a 60% chance of showers late this evening into the overnight with risk of a thunderstorm, down to 21 or 70 for the low. Clouds to start tomorrow with scattered showers early in the morning with risk of a thunderstorm, then becoming a mix of sun and cloud in the afternoon, high 27, feeling like 35 or 95, and cloudy periods for tomorrow evening with a 60% chance of showers and a low 19 or 66.
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14: So that's the kind of day it's been on this Thursday.
15: Along with that nightly sign-off.
14: Hello.
15: Lord Robertson offered generations of viewers a connection to the world. His authoritative voice was a landmark of the Canadian broadcast landscape for over six decades.
14: I'm Lloyd Robertson, and I used to live here.
15: Robertson's early years in Stratford, Ontario, shaped his lifelong love of news. He recounted he was bitten by the broadcasting bug when he was a boy. He was watching local radio hosts at CJCS describe the Perth Regiment marching home from the Second World War.
0: This is Lloyd Robertson.
15: In high school, he got a job at CJCS. And it's also in high school that he met Nancy Barrett. She would become his wife in 1956 and mother of his four daughters. Robertson graduated, continued to spin records and read news until he knocked on CBC's door. He moved to his first TV job in Winnipeg, going national a few months later on Christmas Day, 1956. Robertson worked his way to the CBC's flagship news show, The National. But eventually, he grew frustrated with his editorial role.
0: In the wrong union, I couldn't write, I couldn't edit.
15: He signed on to CTV in 1976, co-anchoring with then-host Harvey Kirk. The partnership lasted until 1984, when Kirk retired from the anchor desk and Robertson became senior news anchor. When he retired from the anchor desk in 2011, it marked the end of an era, said then-Prime Minister Stephen Harper.
7: You've been delivering the news since I was barely more than a boy.
15: He often said the greatest honor of his life was to chronicle the times, the events that marked Canada and the world for so long.
0: And that's the kind of day it's been. I'm Lloyd Robertson. For all of us here at CTV News, good night.
9: It strikes me that if you find something you love to do,
16: hi guys,
9: and you are able to do it, that's about as good as it gets in life.
1: Remembering Lloyd Robertson, as lots of people are doing today, the veteran broadcaster died yesterday. He was 92, and as you heard, what an incredible career, the chief anchor and senior news editor at CTV News until he retired in 2011. Lots of accolades coming in from all over the country. We thought we'd check in with Richard Krause. He's our film critic, and he joins us every Friday. But today he's remembering Lloyd. Good afternoon, Richard.
19: Hi, thanks for having me.
1: Thank you so much for agreeing to talk with us. How are you remembering Lloyd Robertson today?
19: Well, you know, it's bittersweet to look back a little bit today. I am so heartened that all the tributes that we're seeing on social media and, you know, people that are speaking on the radio and television talking about him are saying such wonderful things about him, because he truly was a one of a kind in this business. He was generous. He was kind. He was a leader. He made everyone else around him better just simply by his own work ethic, by his own way of teaching and words of encouragement. I cannot tell you how many people have told me, people in the news business, that they would do a difficult live report, that they would anchor an election panel that would drag on for hours and hours and hours while election votes were being counted and that kind of thing. And then the next day, popping up in their email box would be a note from Lloyd saying, watched your report yesterday. What grace under pressure. You did such a great job. So pleased to be on the same team with you.
1: Wow.
19: And when you are someone who has the gravitas of Lloyd, of someone who people respected in such a big and really heartfelt way, those notes meant the world to people. He was very kind to me early on. When I started working at the CTV News Channel, I worked at night, and so I would see him often. That's how I got to know him. And I would always call him Mr. Robertson, and he would say, call me Lloyd. And, of course, he's Lloyd Robertson. I'm not going to call him Lloyd. So I would go, Mr. Lloyd Robertson, how are every single time. And he would laugh every single time. But eventually we got over that. And then ultimately, when Canada AM, a show that I was on for 14 or 15 years, was taken off the air, they threw a rap party, and everyone who had worked on the show was there. And Lloyd showed up, and he went around and made sure to spend time with all the producers, the camera people, the everyone who had been involved in getting this show on the air, and spoke with every one of them, and you know, gave them words of encouragement. And this may sound a little self-aggrandizing, but I will tell you that in this business of ups and downs, and media is nothing but that, particularly in the last 20 years or so, the words that he said to me that night have stayed with me. As he was walking through, speaking with everyone, he came up, he put his hand on my shoulder and said, "I didn't need to tell you anything. You'll be fine. You're talented. You'll be all right," and walked away. And I have thought about that so many times when I've been fired from a gig or didn't get something that I thought I was going to get, whatever it was. You know, those few words really meant a great deal to me, particularly coming from him. Mm-hmm. So, you know, Lloyd was certainly one of a kind. On my Friday nights at the news channel, I would go up and there would be a buffet of ice cream. And I learned later on, it was Lloyd. He would bring ice cream for everyone. And I mean, not, you know, a couple of pints of ice cream. There was enough ice cream for 100 people. And he did it every Friday night that he did the news. And that building where they do the news is enormous. And there's lots of people. And it's not uncommon to see people that you've never seen before because they might work, you know, in another wing that's, you know, across the side of the building. But everyone would gather around the ice cream table and sort of silently nod to Lloyd in thanks for just in his way of saying thank you for all the work that everyone was doing for him.
1: You know, I love hearing these stories about, you know, personal connection and what an amazing person he was. But, you know, he also really managed to connect with Canadians. Why do you think that was? I mean, you talk about the ups and downs of media. His seemed to be mostly up. I'm sure he had his downs, but I mean, it seemed to be certainly an extraordinary six-decade career. Why do you think he was so successful?
19: I think that there were a couple of things. First of all, it has been a pleasure for me today. To a bittersweet pleasure, but a pleasure to hear that amazing voice booming out of my speakers again today. You know, he had an absolutely incredible voice, and there was just something about it that it had gravitas, but it also seemed to imply everything was going to be okay.
1: Yes, it was warm.
19: It was warm, and there was a real warmth there. And I think the thing that made him great on television was also the thing that made him one of the things that made him so lovely in person, and that's when he spoke on television, it was as if he was speaking directly to the viewer. Everyone that was watching that, I think, felt like Lloyd Robertson was speaking to them individually.
1: Mm-hmm.
19: And that goes a long way. It's a difficult thing to do on television. Lloyd absolutely was able to do that. And then in person, when you met him, whether it was a social setting or a work situation, whatever it might be, when he spoke to you, he was speaking to you.
1: Mm.
19: And he would always start a conversation, "How are you doing?
1: Mm.
19: What's going on with you?" And, you know, in social situations, and we've all been at these parties where you're talking to someone and they're looking just over your shoulder to see if there's someone slightly more important standing behind.
1: Especially at media parties.
19: Yeah, and that was not Lloyd whatsoever. He was focused. Now, to be fair, he was the most important guy in the room usually, but still,
1: who would he be looking for?
19: yeah, exactly. But he really was, and he was very funny. And I think that there was something that was trustworthy about him, and I think that people could sense that he was just a good, honest, decent man who came into their homes every night at 11 o'clock and read the news for them. And, you know, it's a gift, and not everybody has it, but he really did, and he really connected with people.
1: Mm. Oh, it's really lovely to hear your memories of him. Thank you so much, Richard.
19: Well, thank you for having me.
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0: Toronto's 3-run eighth inning that tied the game at 5. Nikola Golin scored 2 minutes into extra time to help the Ottawa Rapid salvage a 2-2 draw with AFC Toronto on Sunday. Golin put away the equalizer in the 92nd minute as the league-leading Rapid added a point to their standing. And Yannick Sinner, the world's number one men's tennis player, withdrew from the Cincinnati Open because of a knee injury. Sinner, who hasn't competed since capturing his second straight Wimbledon title last month, also withdrew from the tournament in Toronto that began Wednesday. The 24-year-old Sinner has 5 Grand Slam titles and just needs the win at the French Open to complete a career Grand Slam. From the Canadian Press, I'm David Augustine.
1: The Vashi Capello Show. Canada's top political voices, sharp analysis, and the stories that shape the week. 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
2: Tim Powers here in for Vashi Capellos this week, and welcome to the best of the Vashi Capello Show, where we take a look back at some of the top interviews and best moments from the past 5 days of news. Here's what's ahead on this hour of the program. WestJet's operations are returning to normal after a brief strike by flight attendants last weekend. But there were still thousands of Canadians stranded and scrambling to get home this week. Most had the same story to share. They felt abandoned by the airline's customer service. Why is it so hard for an airline to plan around a labor disruption? We spoke with airline expert John Graddick about why the industry seems to have this problem year after year. Then, a first-of-its-kind report from the Canadian Alliance to End Homelessness is shedding some new light on why the number of people living unhoused has doubled in Canada since 2024. We spoke with the Alliance's CEO, Tim Rector, about the data and what governments should be doing. Digging into the controversy at FIFA are Gianni Infantino's days as head of that organization numbered. He's facing a revolt after cancelling a controversial plan to sell stakes in FIFA to private equity investors. TSN's AJ Jakubik has a breakdown of the scandal and what might happen next. And then, what's going on with rogue AI? Big AI companies keep reporting their advanced models are breaking through safety protocols and hacking into other companies all on their own. We get an explainer from AI expert Jeremy Harris. All that ahead in this hour of the Best of the Vashi Capello Show.
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2: Tim Power sitting in for Vashi. I just heard one of the passengers impacted by the WestJet strike. Even though it was a brief strike, which ended on Sunday, WestJet and the union representing the 4,400 flight attendants did reach a deal. Neither side has so far shared the details of what's in the agreement. The flight attendants have 30 days to ratify it. The airline had said Sunday it proposed a 13% pay increase starting in October and then a 2.5% increase in each of the next 3 years until 2029. The airline also said it offered a new duty pay premium equivalent to another 12% salary increase, which WestJet said is designed to solve the cabin crew's claim of unpaid work. Meanwhile, thousands of passengers, and as I said, you just heard Bob Reid, are still stranded across the country. What happens now? In a news conference in Calgary on Monday, QP Local 8125 President Alia Hussein gave a brief statement about the tentative deal.
3: Today I'm pleased to confirm that WestJet Mainline flight attendants have reached a tentative collective agreement. This agreement represents meaningful progress on the issues that we brought to the table. It improves on the long-standing flight credit system by recognizing more of the work that cabin crew are required to perform and increasing the compensation for that work. Perhaps, and just as importantly, this agreement was reached through the collective bargaining process itself, meaning that the government didn't use Section 107 and any form of intervention of that form. The parties remained at the table and worked through the outstanding issues, and eventually the puzzle pieces came together in a way that made sense for us to take to our membership.
2: To dig into this, we've got John Graddick. John, of course, is an aviation industry expert, a former manager with Air Canada, and he teaches at McGill University. John, it was only last year we were dealing with Air Canada in these almost

0: identical circumstances. Why is it so difficult then for an airline to plan for and mitigate a labor stoppage, knowing that the target was the August long weekend?
1: It's all a question of testosterone, in my view. They're trying to basically outdo each other and basically saying, I won, you lost, you lost, I won. And I think that, this is an example that, we saw what the offer was when the CEO of WestJet made public the offer. And then within 30 hours of a strike, it looks like the union basically, signed up on that offer, in my opinion. I don't know the details, but it sounds like that's what they agreed to. And I'm saying, what was the usefulness of a strike or a lockout, depending on how you look at it? What did the union gain? What did the management team gain as a result of, another 30 hours of bargaining? And I'm just kind of concerned that we're getting into a situation where we're getting strikes because that's what the rules say we can do. And I think that is something that we have to kind of take a deep breath and say, strikes are valid, but make sure that they are limited in duration and that you have some audit trail that somebody can look at the process of negotiating so that we're not playing games as we go through this timing for strikes.
0: Just extending that thought of yours for a moment, if I remember correctly, last year, when Air Canada went through this, everybody sort of knew there was an end moment because they knew the federal government would step in. I heard you interviewed last week, and that was a point you were making. So this is all performative, effectively, you think?
1: Listen, we knew about August 2nd being a strike date for the QP back in January of 2026. Everything was orchestrated to basically make this timing give this timing the most hurt to WestJet in terms of value, profitability, and passengers. So this is not a haphazard day that, was picked right out of the blue. There was a very, very structured and very, very detailed plan by QP to target this date. And guess what? Within a minute of that date, they made it. They went on strike or they got locked out. So there's a lot of orchestration going along. So that's why I'm saying it really is a bit of gamesmanship going on here that, we'll show you what we can do. We'll show you our power. Watch what we can do. And I'm saying, wait a second, 400,000 Canadians have got their trips screwed up because of your display of power that you were thinking you're going to be able to show that you've done one better than WestJet. So that doesn't make any sense. We've got to go back and have a look at this process of negotiating labor relations in the aviation business. We can't hold a country in ransom. Mm-hmm. That's what we've done. And it doesn't make any sense whatsoever.
0: Just last question again on this weekend. Where does the August long weekend compare to other big travel weekends in this country? I assume it is close to the December and March break travel rushes. Is that where it fits and thus why this date is targeted?
1: Yeah, it's top three. And you've got, it's top 3 days. And I'd probably say that August 3rd, yesterday, was the peak travel day for everybody across Canada. Toronto Airport, record volumes, Vancouver Airport, record volumes. So if there was a day to strike, if there's a day to disrupt it, August 3rd was it. So plan was there all along.
0: We've heard a lot about this issue of ground pay, and I have people who work in different businesses coming up to me saying, why don't they get paid while they're on the ground? It doesn't seem right. Explain why this is a perennial theme and how that is meant to be managed in the contracts that they have.
1: This ground pay is old school aviation management. It really is a way for the airline. The only thing the airline really has that can be clocked in terms of activity is, wheels moving. So from wheel go to wheel stop, what that clock is. And you got down to the microsecond, literally. All the other stuff that's done in terms of preparatory work for a flight, there's no clock. So what happens is that the airline industry 30 or 40 years ago said, well, we're going to recognize some of that work. Of course, it's not for free. So we'll bump up your salary on your flight. by 50%. And that 1.5 is what they call a credit hour. And that is really the way in which they recognize, and that's why Alexis was basically saying, we've recognized that work because we've got this formula. Yeah, the formula is 40 years old. And guess what? You guys are, you're not running on time. You got all kinds of equipment changes and all kinds of stuff going on that that 0.5 is no longer relevant. And so the new batch of airline employees that the airlines have hired since COVID, and there's a lot, have basically said enough of this. That we basically need to have some recognition of work. We're not going to take averages and apply that average to actual work content. We have technology. We have the capability to clock me in as I'm moving into the building or out of the airplane. So don't do that. Let's go back and renegotiate. And that's what Delta did. That's what American did. That's what United did. And so and Air Canada followed suit last year by this 1 hour before flight. Yeah, that's a baby step. It's a baby step nevertheless. And then this, you know, and then WestJet was facing that tsunami with its crews. So okay. 35 hours a month, yeah, they should have been paid for it, and their technologies available to make that happen. Now we'll see if WestJet, you know, agreed to that in the contract context.
0: All right, John, got about a minute here. So for those people that are out there who are wondering when WestJet service will get back to normal, they may be flying today or tomorrow. What should they anticipate? What should they do?
1: Those people that have reservations for flights in the future, whether it's Thursday or Friday or Saturday, no worries. Your flight will operate. You'll have a seat. What I'm worried about is those 400,000 Canadians whose trips have been canceled and who now are left holding the bag and WestJet's trying to figure out what to do with these people. They're obligated under the Air Passenger Protection Rights to provide transportation to your destination within 48 hours of your original trip, and WestJet has to buy a ticket, no matter what class, on a competing airline to get you there within 48 hours. If they can't get you there within 48 hours, they have to offer you a full refund of your ticket in cash in the form of payment that you made. So WestJet's under the gun. There are not 400,000 seats available in the Canadian market.
0: Yeah, no kidding.
1: So it's going to take about 10, it's going to take at least 2 weeks to kind of clear up, and you're going to have a very, you know, a lot of very unhappy Canadians.
0: Well, we're happy you joined us, John, to explain all of this. Thank you for your time today. Appreciate you being with us.
1: All right, Tim. Have a great day. Take care.
0: All right. You too. That is John Graddick, aviation industry expert.
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4: And now the forecast from the AM 800 Weather Center. For this evening, mainly cloudy with a 60% chance of showers late into the overnight with risk of a thunderstorm, low 21 or 70. Tomorrow, clouds with scattered showers early in the morning with risk of a thunderstorm, then becoming a mix of sun and cloud in the afternoon, and a high 27, feeling like 35 or 95 Fahrenheit. And tomorrow evening, cloudy periods with scattered showers and a low 19 or 66.
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0: Tim Power sitting in for Vashi. Just heard a moment ago in the conversation I had with Rachel Aiello, the Prime Minister, of course, had made an announcement yesterday about a significant investment in dollars in housing. But the issue of housing is still front and center. In the first of its kind national analysis, the Canadian Alliance to End Homelessness says it has proved a direct link between a lack of low-cost rental units and higher rates of homelessness in Canadian cities. The data helps explain why homelessness has surged in Canada since 2018 and why certain communities have seen higher increases than others. It also challenges common assumptions that other factors like mental health and addictions are behind climbing housing rates. Some of the key findings: number of people without a home doubled from 2018 to 2024. The number of people living outside increased more than 300% over the same period. In Hamilton, for example, the lowest cost of a one-bedroom unit in 2018 was $815 a month. In 2024, it had risen to $1,200 a month. Homelessness increased from 6 people per 10,000 to 16 per 10,000 over the same period. Nationally, the rental market supply has grown, but at the higher end of the price range. More units don't necessarily mean more people off the street. The CEO of the Canadian Alliance to End Homelessness is here to talk about that report, somebody I've known for a long time, have a lot of admiration for, and that is Tim Richter. Tim, how are you today?
21: I'm great, Tim. How are you?
0: It's two Tims talking about a substantive issue. I'm great. I know how hard you have worked in so many different volunteer capacities. This, Tim, though, is, I mean, the fight to end homelessness seems like a never-ending war with so many challenges and so many hurdles. But this report could prove maybe to be helpful in shaping the way policy makers look at things.
21: Yeah, for sure. Well, you know, we you'll recall that Canada had a national housing strategy introduced in 2017 by the Trudeau government. That's coming up to its expiry in 2027. The feds are in the process now of figuring out, you know, what to do as the successor to that strategy. But when homelessness doubles, unsheltered homelessness goes up 300%. You know, I think there's a bit of reflection we need to do on how we might want to make some adjustments to that strategy to help these people that are being forced into homelessness.
0: What is the major impediment, Tim, from all the work that you have done around the building of low-cost rental units? Is it a form of NIMBYism in different communities who don't want to do their part to help address it? Is it just a fact that there isn't the commitment that there is because the value of the property, if you're a developer, is not as good as another type of property? What is driving this problem?
21: Well, it is a bit of a Gordian knot, to be fair to all governments involved. But, you know, if this isn't something we haven't done in the past. So in, you know, around 1985, Canada was building 25,000 units of social housing a year. That stopped in 1995. Before 1980, what's interesting, if you look at the rental market in Canada, the lowest cost units that we're talking about in this report, most of those, if not all of them, were built before 1980 because the federal government stopped investing in incentives for rental housing construction. And of course, at the same over this period, our population has boomed, right? So it does. The major impediment really is A, the scale of the problem, and B, the cost. The rest of the issues are relatively solvable, to be honest.
0: And I assume the old common sense thinking is true here. If we continue not to address the problem is going to get worse. What does your forecasting tell you?
21: Well, the trend line's not going in a good direction. Like the data we use went up to 2024, but we can see in the lowest end of the low end of the housing market. So, you know, units that are kind of people in the 25th or like the first income quartile are living in, you know, the rents are getting higher, vacancies getting lower, more people are being pushed in. And if you can imagine, you know, if you're living in poverty and your income doesn't change much, but when your rent has gone up 30 or 40%, the price of your groceries goes up 30, 40% and 85% of what you have is being spent on those two things. You just don't have an ability to absorb that kind of change, right? And so these poor, these low-income households are really, really struggling. And I'd hate to be, you know, sitting at a kitchen table coming up the end of the month, staring down a rent bill you just can't pay.
0: And many people, sadly, as you allude to and as data suggests, do have that kitchen table stare and fear as they are trying to make their rent payments. Tim, yesterday, Prime Minister announces $2.7 billion in housing. For the layperson, when we hear these numbers, if we want to get a sense that the issue you've spoken about, you know, rental units is being addressed, what should we be listening for in these announcements?
21: I think there's two things to be listening for. One is let's look at it in terms of the scope. So I think yesterday's announcement, correct me if I'm wrong, was about 5,600 units, which is great. I will take everything. You know, and that's not an insignificant amount of money and not an insignificant commitment, but we think Canada needs to add 575,000 units. The second thing, units of social or deeply affordable housing, and that obviously is a lot of money and it's going to take time. The second thing, though, is to look at what, you know, who can afford the units that are being built. And that's a key thing we want to emphasize as we're thinking about this new national housing strategy is, you know, we need to make sure that we're building housing that's affordable to people who are effectively living on like Ontario Works or benefits, right? Because that's $300, $400, $500 a month. And how many of those units actually will reach that level of affordability?
0: I want to go to something else you mentioned in the report. Mm-hmm. I spoke about a moment ago, the common assumptions, mental health and addictions. They still are contributors. But how do you bring all of this together when you talk to policymakers? Because we do hear about investments in mental health. We do hear about investments in addiction. How do they need to be blended together to get at these homelessness rates?
21: Mm-hmm. Well, you know, so couple of things to think about. First of all, homelessness is not just a housing problem,
0: no.
21: But it is always a housing problem, right? And if you're struggling with mental illness or addiction, many people, especially if they have low income, are also going to struggle to pay the rent as a result or as part. So it's these things kind of go together. But if your policy leads with, if we just help them through recovery, then they'll be able to get themselves out. When you finish addiction treatment or you finish your mental health care, but you know what I mean? If you finish your addiction treatment, you still got to find some place to live, right? So we need to put these two things together, but you have to address the housing affordability issue.
0: Yeah, indeed you do. And that that is a very, very concerning thing. Tim, appreciate the time. I encourage people to look at your report, Homelessness is a Housing Problem, put out by the Canadian Alliance to End Homelessness. Good to talk to you today, my friend. Thank you for the work you do.
21: Right on, Tim. Thank you.
0: All right, that is Tim Richter, the CEO of the Canadian Alliance to End Homelessness.
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0: Welcome back. Tim Power sitting in for Vashi. Last week, we talked about FIFA President Gianni Infantino's plan to try and sell the management of the World Cup and World Cup-related events to a third party led by a relative of Jared Kushner. Jared Kushner, of course, is the son-in-law of the President of the United States, Donald Trump. That plan fell apart over the weekend. There's been fierce backlash to sell it to the Kushner family, alongside heavy criticism regarding his close ties to U.S. political figures. Though he has officially scrapped the investment plan, prominent football bodies and officials have called for a complete review of his governance. There are also accusations and defections. High-profile figures like Luis Figo have publicly called for Infantino to resign. Multiple national associations have withdrawn their support of upcoming elections. Infantino also had one of his senior advisors, Carlos Coderio, step down to help us understand as best as possible the murky world of FIFA and its politics and Infantino's future. Delighted to be joined by AJ Jakubek. AJ is the excellent host of the TSN 1200 here in Ottawa. He's also the play-by-play voice of the Atletico Ottawa, our CPL team in the national capital. AJ, would you want to be Gianni Infantino right now or not?
6: Well, I'd like to be his bank account, because even if this doesn't go well, I think he's going to be just okay. But, yeah, he's certainly losing a lot of support, and so he should be. I mean, to me, this is all about a quick fix, showing the money in terms of all the different federations. We'll get you, you know, $20 million right now, but really selling off the game to do so, and making, you know, people like the Kushner group, like Gianni Infantino, rich in the process. So I'm glad that there's been pushback. It started with the European organizations led by UEFA. And, you know, without Europe, I mean, they knew they've got power, because without Europe, if, you know, once they said they were going to boycott all events, including the World Cup, a World Cup without European teams, you know, all of a sudden loses its luster. So, fortunately, there's been some pushback, and now we'll see if Infantino can hang on to his job.
0: You're in the soccer trenches. You cover Atletico. You know what's going on at the game locally. You hear from a lot of people. What are the people who live and breathe soccer daily thinking about all of this, AJ?
6: Pretty much unanimously negative. Like, there's no win other than for the people that are going to get richer. So, and look, you know, it feels like, you know, especially when you look at this last World Cup, and I went to 10 games, so I know, I know the cost. It's, yep. You know, this last, and I went to the last World Cup, and I went to 34 games, and the cost of those 34 games, ticket-wise, was probably slightly more than the 10 that I went to this time around. So it goes to show you just how much more expensive the tickets were. But it just feels like, you know, football was meant as a game for the masses. And right now, you know, it's becoming less and less that way. And for the people, as they like to say. And, you know, this type of transaction isn't about the good of the game or the good of the people that follow the game. It's about the good of, you know, a few people. Pretty much unanimous. You know, I've never heard anyone basically say, wow, that, you know what, that's actually a really good idea. So, you know, certainly would line Infantino's pockets when you talk about a commissioner type position that he would have held with this new organization that was going to pay him, you know, tens of millions, if not $100 million a year. So, not a good situation, but, just basically a situation where, you know, the fans of the sport are happy that this isn't going to happen. Much like when, you know, they tried to have a European Super League, a handful of clubs that got shot down, thankfully, because a lot of the English clubs, mainly because of their fans, pushed back.
0: Yeah, and that fan pushback can be pretty powerful, as you rightly demonstrate in that example. The FIFA presidential election is next year, March of next year. What prospects does Infantino have of winning now? Because if, and I buy your theory and the theory of others, that the whole move to get the private equity investment may have been to induce certain voters in certain countries where a $20 million payout would be a pretty damn big thing. Is he basically done now, or can he, in the, you know, 9 months leading up to March, save his skin, AJ?
6: Well, he's in big trouble. There's no doubt about that. You know, that's the fascinating discussion. Can he conjure up enough support? And, you know, you had public pushback from two different confederations. UEFA, which is the most important one.
0: Yep.
6: You know, you've got 55 votes there, but also CONCACAF, where you've got, you know, 37 votes. There's more members, but when it comes to FIFA, they've only got 37 votes. So you're close to half of what you need with 211 member nations. But, you know, I guess the problem with FIFA, you've got equal distribution, which is fine, but, you know, Anguilla has the same power, you know, to a certain extent. Now, Anguilla can't just say, well, we're going to boycott this. Everyone would say, well, we don't really care. See you later. But, you know, if Germany says that or England says that, then it's like, okay, well, we can't hold a World Cup without, you know, the powerful nations. So, I mean, the powerful nations, other than really South America, who really didn't have a strong stance at this point, they only have 10 10-group voting block as it is. But you've got Argentina and Brazil and Uruguay who have all won World Cups, three of the eight nations that have won it. So, you know, they're symbolically important as well. But, yeah, it depends on what, you know, Africa does and Asia does. These are massive confederations that have a lot of different members. And you know, if they get these two groups on board, then, you know, we're talking about a pretty even fight where, you know, it could come down to a few different votes. And generally they vote as a block. It's rare you'll see, you know, at this level, you're not going to see, well, 45 nations vote this way in Asia, but, you know, Japan, South Korea, Australia, and a couple of others are voting otherwise. They generally vote as a block. So this will be fascinating. Like, I don't think he's done. I think he should be done. But the fact that you've got all these smaller nations that, you know, who knows about what kind of funny business can go on, whether it's bribes, whether it's inducements, whatever it might be, that, that can sway people to say, okay, you know what, we do want Infantino here for another term. But for the good of the game, you would hope he would just resign and allow, you know, when you don't have the support of the biggest nations, you're talking about friction. And, you know, FIFA and UEFA, you know, they've been at loggerheads about a number of different things, like the expanded Club World Cup, where FIFA is trying to get a bigger slice of the pie when it comes to, you know, some of the biggest clubs in the world, which are all based in Europe, the Manchester Uniteds, the Arsenals, the Liverpools, the PSGs, the Bayern Munichs, and so on and so forth. So Barcelona, Real Madrid. So as long as, you know, those clubs maybe feel out of reach, maybe there's a belief that, okay, there could be somebody more UEFA friendly where everyone benefits around the world, including the UEFA nation. So my gut feel is that he won't survive this, but I'm not writing him off at this stage.
0: Yeah, don't tell Victor Montagliani that yet. And that's a whole other conversation. We don't have time for it now. AJ, love the work you do. Thank you for joining us today. Appreciate your time.
6: Yeah, anytime, Tim. Take care.
0: All right, that is AJ Jakubik talking about the future of Gianni Infantino.
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4: And now the forecast from the AM 800 Weather Center. Mainly cloudy with a 60% chance of showers late this evening into the overnight with risk of a thunderstorm, down to 21 or 70 for the low. Clouds to start tomorrow with scattered showers early in the morning with risk of a thunderstorm, then becoming a mix of sun and cloud in the afternoon, high 27, feeling like 35 or 95, and cloudy periods for tomorrow evening with a 60% chance of showers and a low 19 or 66.
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0: Tim Power sitting in for Vashi. In the past 2 weeks, two of the world's biggest AI companies, OpenAI and Anthropic, have admitted that some of their advanced AI models have escaped safety protocols and hacked into outside companies, in some cases without detection. These incidents are fueling concerns about whether rogue AI agents could be weaponized and whether the companies creating them really have full control. Staff from these companies had meetings with White House officials in Washington this week, reportedly to discuss safety testing for advanced models. What is going on with rogue AI? Time for the explainer.
19: Explain this.
9: The explainer.
0: To help us navigate this very murky and concerning world, delighted to speak to Jeremy Harris, the co-founder of Gladstone AI, an AI national security company. Jeremy, great to have you back again. Boy, oh boy. I think a lot of us, when we hear these stories, get very concerned and fall into the dark bowels of believing that AI is going to rule the world and we are going to be left behind, or maybe we just call that Wednesday morning. Jeremy, how should we feel about this? Should there be unease? Should there be concern?
20: Yeah. Hi, Tim, and happy Wednesday. Yeah. You're quite right. I think that's the natural reaction. And I think I'm in the uncomfortable position of having to say I think it's a correct reaction. It was interestingly, like about 3 years ago, I remember having early conversations with Vashi on this very program where we were talking about how this moment would come. And I say would come, that sounds like a weirdly confident thing to say 3 years ago, but it was obvious back then that we would find ourselves in this position as you just looked at the capabilities of AI systems and some of the behavioral quirks they were already showing back then. Like the stories here are pretty telling, right? So if you look at this OpenAI breakout attempt, which is really, I think, the right and only way to think about it, you have here an AI system that's being grown, and they're really grown. They're not built, they're grown. We don't really know how they think. We just know that they work and are smart and can do a lot of things. So the system is grown. They're just testing it. They're testing it to see what cyber capabilities does it have. And in the process of that testing, they discover, actually, they don't discover, one of their partner companies, Hugging Face, discovers this weird cyber attack that seems to be ongoing on their servers. And they bring in the FBI. And only after the FBI gets involved, sometime in sort of late July, Do they circle back and kind of go, whoa, like we're really under attack? And then OpenAI goes, wait a minute, could that be us? And they go back, they check their internal logs, and sure enough, they find that this was one of their AI agents that that broke containment. Not the first time that's happened, by the way, and not the last, as we've seen from Anthropic as well. So this is now becoming just a trend. It is a fact of the matter about AI systems that when you make them smart enough, they will come up with dangerously creative ways to achieve their programmed objectives. We don't know how to give them goals that don't have these loopholes in them that they can then exploit, potentially in some pretty damaging ways, as we're seeing here.
0: Whew, Jeremy, all right, I got to find a bottle in this office and pour a drink listening to that. but here's where I think many of us get stuck. As you just described in your last comments there, AI is a human construct. We direct it, we inform it, we guide it. But the fear is, as you've also suggested it be real, is that AI develops its own sort of independence of thought. So how do you control this? Is voluntary testing, as the White House is suggesting, the way to go?
20: No, it's not, and it will not continue to be voluntary. This is a prediction that's as easy to make as the prediction that we would be here in the first place. Look, we're in a world where AI systems are they are increasingly weapons of mass destruction. They are offensive cyber systems that outperform a lot of the NSA's own best cyber offense specialists. This is just, again, another fact of the matter about the world now. So you mentioned these are systems that are guided and sort of like, in some sense, built in the image of human beings. And this is actually a premise that I think a lot of people hold on to that actually is not quite accurate. I mentioned this idea that we grow these systems, we don't build them. That's really what happens. So the way these systems are trained isn't that we teach them or imbue them with our values in a way that we might do with our kids. By the way, even our kids run off and occasionally become Pol Pot or Stalin or Hitler, right?
0: Yes.
20: But with these AI systems, what you really do is you kind of give them a goal, and they'll try to achieve the goal early on when they're little baby AI systems, and they fail, and then they try again, and over time they get better and better at achieving that goal. But we don't tell them how. They just emergently learn how to do it really well. And it turns out that that kind of training is a sort of win at all costs frame. That's sort of the bulk, or increasingly it's the bulk of the training that these models are subjected to. And so in that sense, we really don't know. And the government, unfortunately, lacks a lot of the capacity it needs to get in deep with this. At a certain point, you're going to need to see some sort of pause in the development of these capabilities. We just aren't evolving our institutional capacity fast enough to deal with this. The challenge there is China. Obviously, they're not pausing by default. Yep. And so this is an international coordination problem first and foremost, and then it's a domestic coordination problem among the labs.
0: Though the analogy with the child, I love it. Though with the child and a parent, the parent can institute discipline and control and take away or give.
20: Right.
0: Harder to do with AI. Do we need to develop? I don't know. Again, I'm going to sound like a conspiracy theorist, but do we need to develop end buttons or destruction buttons that can stop, still allow for human intervention in an AI system if it has gone rogue?
20: Well, I'll tell you what, you might have sounded like a conspiracy theorist or a lunatic 2 months ago, but that was before the Senate had a...
0: Every day, Jeremy, every day. But thank you. Thank you for saying it was just 2 months ago. But go ahead.
20: Yeah, I think we're in the same shameful club on that one. But so about a couple of weeks ago, there was this bill Ted Lieu put forward in Congress that was the AI Kill Switch Act. And like, we live in that world now where we are, and this is, you know, it's not guaranteed that it'll you know, pass or anything, maybe 50-50, but it's got a decent shot. And this was just way beyond the pale, like 20 minutes ago before all this started to happen. And so a couple of lessons from that. I think, first of all, this idea that a lot of us have, that we know what the feel of a reasonable policy response sounds like, is probably off. Our aesthetic idea, our gut feeling, our reaction to a lot of policy ideas is going to be just miscalibrated because the technology is moving so fast. Think back to COVID. What was a reasonable response in February of 2020? It was probably a response that was absolutely insane looking from the perspective of there's just a couple cases in Toronto. Who the hell cares? Right. We're in that moment right now with AI. Arguably, we've been there for a while. But from now on, I mean, one thing to hold on to here is the answer to the question, how many rogue AI agents are on the internet right now today will never confidently be zero again. And that is an insane thing to be able to say, but it implies a lot of policy response issues.
0: Indeed it does. What a fascinating discussion from one lunatic to another. I appreciate your time, Jeremy, as we try and address this current reality. Thank you for joining us today.
20: Thanks, Tim.
0: All right, that was Jeremy Harris, the co-founder of Gladstone AI. Yeah, of course, he's not a lunatic. We're having a little bit of fun there.
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22: From the National Newsroom of the Canadian Press, I'm Don Mitchell. An evacuee from a ferocious wildfire in BC's Okanagan says her family plans to rebuild the structures lost from their fruit business in Summerland. One of the owners of Carcajou Fruit Company near Summerland says about 30 workers from their cherry operation needed to be rescued by helicopter because they had been surrounded by the Bald Range fire. Aaron Carlson says a neighbor who stayed behind told them the family home on the property escaped the fire.
23: But everything else, you know, packing house, the office, the cold storage, the hydro cooler, all the facilities that our employees require and use, all of that stuff is gone. And we just have to figure out how to rebuild it. You know, that's just material stuff, but it's pretty heartbreaking.
22: Carlson says they had about another week left of cherry season, and she's not sure how many of the trees made it through the fire. BC remains under a provincial state of emergency as more than 100 wildfires burn and nearly half of them remain out of control. The Bald Range wildfire has devastated the small rural Okanagan community of Falder and grown to about 136 square kilometers. RCMP are also investigating a possible death near Summerland, while about 10,000 homes remain under evacuation orders in several Okanagan communities. Family members of a woman found dead on a First Nation reserve near Agassiz, BC, say they're devastated after the man accused of her murder walked free last month. Vanessa Terry was found dead in her home on the Seabird Island Reserve in April 2024. Her sister Mia Roberts says the family was blindsided after key evidence, including an alleged confession, was ruled inadmissible last month over police mistreatment of the accused.
24: I was really caught off guard by it, and I was really angry, like, because they let us on for so many months saying that they had a case on him, that it can go to trial.
22: Terry's former partner, Frederick Charlie, was acquitted in BC Supreme Court. The BC Prosecution Service says the decision on the evidence in the case is under review as the window to appeal remains open. Mounties in northern Alberta say they found human remains belonging to a 12-year-old Edmonton resident. RCMP in Athabasca say they are investigating a homicide after a chief medical examiner ruled the death as such. And Israel's prime minister is rejecting President Donald Trump's announced deal for Gaza, insisting Israeli forces won't withdraw from the Palestinian territory until Hamas disarms. It's a standoff on the deal the Trump administration struck between Israel and Hamas last month. ABC's foreign correspondent Marcus Moore explains.
25: In another blow to President Trump's efforts in the region, Israeli Prime Minister Benjamin Netanyahu rejecting the U.S. brokered Gaza peace deal, insisting Israel will not withdraw until Hamas disarms. Hamas has said it will not do so until the IDF withdraws, saying that it remains committed to President Trump's 15-point plan.
22: Meanwhile, more details are emerging on Iran and Oman's deal to manage the Strait of Hormuz, but Tehran suggests that vessels it considers linked to hostile countries will be barred. This is the Canadian Press. In sports and Major League Baseball, Kyle Schwarber hit two home runs and Derek Hill singled with the bases loaded in the 12th inning to help the Philadelphia Phillies avoid a three-game series sweep with a 7-6 win over the Toronto Blue Jays. Starting pitcher Jesus Luzardo struck out 12 in seven sharp innings for the Phillies, who began play with a one-game cushion in the NL wildcard race. The Jays start a seven-game homestand tomorrow against the Boston Red Sox. Righty Jameson Taillon will take on the Red Sox. Sonny Gray away. In the Northern Super League, Nicola Golan scored 2 minutes into extra time to help the Ottawa Rapids salvage a 2-2 draw with AFC Toronto. Meanwhile, Ottawa will host this year's championship game on November 14th. The winner-take-all match for the Diana B. Matheson Cup will be played at TD Place. And on center court at the National Bank Open right now, Canadian Leila Fernandez is facing off against Japan's Naomi Osaka in a round of 16 match. From the Canadian Press, I'm Don Mitchell.
4: And now the forecast from the